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2: Dhamma Jundene Dijin Yavada Jambayana Vazore Sanyeri Vata Jundene Dhamma

Nyendeshe

So we do a little prayer first, remembering that a prayer is just a bunch of thoughts, and Buddha says that every thought counts, because every thought is like a seed. This is the very meaning of karma, which we can talk about, that brings a fruit. We know seeds bring fruits. Buddha would say every thought does count, which is exactly the opposite to how we think. We think, oh well, it's only the mind, you know, like it's not important. So, and it's easy for us to mystify prayers, you know, something holy and special. But it's really just a series of aspirations, and most of the Buddhist prayers are aspirations. May this, may all beings be happy, may I this, may that, you know. We're not asking somebody to do something for us. So we, this little prayer, the first part of it, the first two lines, expresses the going to refuge to the Buddha, the Dharma and the Sangha. So if we're Buddhists already, we have that in our heart, and if we're not, that's okay. And the second part is expressing an altruistic motivation for listening to this teaching, thinking about its meaning, seeing if it's something relevant to our lives, which is the point, you know. And basically the aspiration, the motivation is that, you know, I'm listening to these teachings to see if there's something useful for me so that I can develop my qualities so that I can benefit others. Minimally this, you know, all the way to becoming enlightened and fully benefiting all living beings, which is what Buddha says we can all become. So that's our reason for doing this activity. We think like that. At least to listen to see if there's something relevant to my life that can help me become a better human being. The very least of this. So we'll sing a little prayer in Tibetan three times, and it's sort of saying all that.

Well, liberation, this word, you know, Buddhism uses it quite a bit. We mightn't use it in our daily life, you know. We don't think I want to be liberated from something. It seems rather quaint, doesn't it? We talk about the liberation of Tibet, you know, Tibet should be liberated. We usually use it in political terms, don't we? Buddhism certainly in spiritual terms. So, you know, let's talk about what Buddhism means by it. Well, it's, you know, the word to liberate or to free, it's the same, really, to be free from or something, isn't it? Freedom, liberation. And what Buddha's saying is that right now we're caught up in suffering. We're caught up in suffering. Lama Zopa Rinpoche, actually, when he wrote a 21st birthday card to a friend of ours who's in prison, in our Liberation Prison Project, a project we do that is helping people in prison who want to study Buddhism. And this young man, when he turned 21, he lives in a cell in a prison, in a cell 23 hours a day, you know, four walls, a couple of books, virtually, no freedom virtually, you know, what we would call external freedom, and what we would call extreme suffering. And, Lama Zopa Rinpoche said to him, which sounds quite shocking, but let's look at this, because this is the point, you know, the Buddha's making. Lama Zopa said to him, your prison, you know, your lack of freedom, your lack of liberation, your prison is nothing in comparison with the inner prison of ordinary people. And this is the prison that Buddha's saying we need liberating from. And that's, as Lama Zopa said, the prison of attachment, the prison of anger, prison of jealousy, so on, you know. So I mean, it sounds like nice words, rather noble and everything, but it's quite also quite shocking, isn't it? I mean, if you really consider the life of this young man, and then we think, and we can definitely say that's suffering. But we look into our life, we would definitely say we don't have suffering in comparison. So this brings us to really an interpretation exactly what is suffering and what is not, you know. And again, Buddhism is very specific about this. So before we even continue, for those of us maybe who haven't heard too much of Buddha's ideas, it's really important to take certain things to consider a couple of points. And that is that Buddha isn't saying that we should believe what he says, which is how we tend to think of religion. It's like he's saying, don't believe a single word.

I'm telling you. Listen to this with an intelligent mind, you know, balanced, clear mind, and give it some thought. And if something seems reasonable, then you pursue it and investigate it further. And if there's nothing that seems reasonable, then you say goodbye Buddha, you know. It's totally appropriate, totally valid to do that. Buddha's saying, it's not a question of just believing. There's no concept like that in Buddhism. And Buddhism isn't a religion in the sense that, it is definitely religion. You ask any Tibetan, they'll say they're religious. But it's not religious in the sense that we think of some kind of set of teachings been revealed by God or a superior being to someone who then expresses them in this world. That's not the concept in Buddhism. Buddha was not revealed these teachings by anybody, and he certainly didn't invent them himself. He didn't create anything. Buddha's not a creator. Buddha's an observer of reality. That's like what we would call a scientist, you know. But his reality is going to much subtler levels than we would consider physical reality. This is the point, you know. So, okay, what is Buddha saying? He is saying that the suffering, there are various levels of suffering from which we need to be liberated, from which we need to liberate ourselves, because Buddha also isn't a liberator. There's a way of talking. We talk about, you know, the savior even, you know, but it's not. But the Buddhist view is we have to do the job ourselves, you know. So what is this suffering we need to be liberated from? And this is a difficulty because, you know, we in our culture, we would tend to think that being in prison, being sick, being poor, being starving, being in a war, we consider that suffering, you know. But we're thinking of our lives reasonably well off and reasonable health and reasonable kind of contentment and things like this and money and support, we would not think that we're suffering. It seems quite cruel to say that we're suffering. It seems almost insulting, you know. But yet when we hear the words attachment, anger, jealousy, fear, pride, we all recognize those words. We all know we have them. So this is the point. Buddha's idea of what suffering is, there are different levels of it, and the ones that we have are the subtler levels, you know. And these are the real prison. These are the real prison, because these are the ones that are more insidious, you know, and we can be duped into thinking that that it's not suffering. And so then as long as we think something isn't suffering, as long as we think something isn't a problem, then we won't ever try to solve it, will we? And this is the point. Buddha is saying we don't need to be caught up in this prison. We can be free from it. We can free ourselves from it. And the word nirvana, actually, you know, is not some nice place called heaven. Buddha has many concepts similar to Christian ones. For example, other religions, like other realms of existence and so on. But nirvana is not some place. Nirvana, which is when we have ceased suffering, it's an internal experience. Because Buddha very much is dealing with the mind. Dealing with the mind, you know. Because the suffering we have is in the mind, caused by the mind and experienced externally as well, but it comes from the mind. Buddha would almost say that the mind is the creator, you know. And there's no concept of creator or creation as we understand it in Buddhism, but that you could use the term loosely. So then if we're going to be discussing the mind, because that's where the suffering is and the causes of it, so we ought to understand exactly what the mind is and what it's not. So for those of us who've heard these teachings already, it's important to hear it again, again and again, you know. And if we haven't, then we give it some thought. Because Buddha's idea of what the mind is quite different, radically different from most other views, you know. So first of all, the word mind, you can say it's used synonymously with the word consciousness, which already gives it a different flavour. Secondly, it doesn't refer to anything physical, which is quite different from our Western view, isn't it? We all accept that the word mind refers to the brain, and therefore to the intellectual process, you know. This is not the Buddha's view. The brain is definitely necessary, no question. But it's not the mind. The mind, you know, you could say, Buddhism would say, we're body and we're mind, that's it. Body and mind. They don't have a term like soul. But we have subtler levels of mind that, again, speaking loosely, you could say, kind of are equivalent to soul, if you like, speaking very loosely. We've got, you know, the grosser level of our mind, which is our conceptual and our sensory, which is what we think we are from day to day, you know. But then we have subtler level of consciousness, which we get, in the long term, one is capable of accessing through through meditation techniques, these very, you could say, sophisticated psychological techniques, which is what they are, you know, not some spaced out kind of thing. Very detailed, very precise techniques for accessing subtler levels of our awareness for very good reasons, which we'll discuss. So we have these subtler levels of our consciousness, which we virtually never touch right now, you know. So, okay, this mind of ours, consciousness, in Buddhist terms, isn't the body. You've got body and you've got mind, and they're

0: separate. They work completely interdependently, but in themselves they are separate entities. And this is a crucial point, a central point in Buddhism, you know. Because the next point about the mind is that there's not one atom of it. Okay, this word mind doesn't refer just to the intellectual process. Certainly isn't the brain, but it doesn't refer even just to the intellectual process. It's a word that refers to the entirety of our inner experiences, you know, feelings, emotions, unconscious, subconscious, you name it. So the next point is there's not one atom of that that comes from anyone else. This is a major point in Buddhism. The whole of Buddhism virtually would collapse if this point weren't valid, you know. If this point is not valid, Buddhism collapses. This is central. That this mind of ours, in other words, who we really are, doesn't come from mother, father. Body comes from mother, father, no problem, you know. But and it does not come from a superior being, whoever you want to call, God, Buddha, whatever. There's no such concept. Buddhism would say, in fact, that it's, and the more one looks into it, the whole picture of Buddha's views, you know, it's a bizarre idea that what I am comes from someone else. But in other words, it's a bizarre concept in Buddhist terms that my kindness, my love, my generosity, my hate, my good, my bad, you name it, comes from anyone else. This is an impossibility, Buddha says. I'm just speaking it here, but one has to investigate this to come to some kind of confident conclusion about it, which is our job as practitioners. But already, without even going into more detail about this, already the implications of this are the point. The experiential implications of this are really quite profound. Basically, Buddha's saying that what our mind is, you know, what's in our mind, the contents of our mind, because mind, let's face it, is simply a word, a convenient word, a label for its contents, that's all, you know. Hate, love, generosity, patience, kindness, you name it. All of this is our mind. This word is used almost in a more proactive kind of proactive way, rather than this physical thing that has something, does something, is something. You know, it's almost for the subjective experiences, the kind of step, you know, the moment by moment of all the experiences. That's our mind, the process itself. So what Buddha's saying is this, and this is where liberation comes in now. There's a very nice, the packaging of Buddha's teachings that presents all this one very nicely is called the Four Noble Truths. And, the, you know, nice capital letters, Four Noble Truths, sounds noble and religious, you know, but try and hear it very psychologically because that's what it is. We're dealing with the mind, remember. We're dealing with something very tasty and real, not something cosmic in the sky. So what Buddha's saying, in a sense, I like to present it that the Third Noble Truth is like the point. And the Third Noble Truth is Buddha saying, hey guys, you can be free of suffering. This is what he means by liberation. What it is a possibility to be liberated from suffering, to not suffer, to not have suffering. And so if you look at the opposite of that, what's that? Full of happiness, isn't it? We either have suffering or we have happiness, or variations of them, don't we? So, you know, we might walk around life thinking, I don't want to suffer, I don't want to suffer. We do walk around life thinking, I want to be happy, I want to be happy. It means the same. It's just a question of your emphasis, isn't it? And it indicates your action. So we either try to remove suffering, why? So we can be happy. Or we try to actively go get happiness. Why? Because we want happiness, you know. So, okay, Buddha says it's possible. This is the point. He is saying it is possible to not have suffering. It is possible to be free of suffering. And it sounds nice, but it's kind of profound. We look into it. It's kind of quite an outrageous assertion, you know. So usually if we're in the ordinary Western world, we desperately want this, which is why we keep inventing better computers and better buildings and better this every day and every day, isn't it? But usually the way we tend to think of this happiness is in religious terms. And virtually all religions will say, yes, you can be happy, and it's called being in heaven with God. Now, I'm not criticizing that, but that's just not the Buddha's deal, that's all. Buddha is saying whether you're happy in the future or the present isn't the point. And whether, you know, it's not a question of, you know, the usual view of happiness is you've got to wait till the end of this life, and by definition, that's when you can get happiness. That's a religious idea. That's not the Buddha's view. Buddha's saying happiness is the potential of this mind of ours. It's simply its potential. Simply speaking, it is what its potential is. Another way of saying that is that what Buddha's saying is our real nature is to be happy, to be blissful, to be completely full of bliss. I mean, it sounds ridiculous. However you want to hear those words. That happiness, in other words, even more broadly, that what we call the positive qualities, we all know the words. Love, kindness, generosity, joy, happiness, you name them, you know. We all know those words very well. And they are what we want. We definitely want those. If someone says, rather be jealous or rather be kind, we all know what we want. say. If you understand English, we would all answer the same way, you know, I think. We want happiness, we want joy, we want pleasure. We don't want suffering, we don't want jealousy, we don't want depression, we don't want anxiety. It's very clear. And all Buddha's saying is, which is quite profound, is that it's a way of saying it, who we really are, what our nature, we don't use that word often, what our nature is, but who we are, we often ask the question, who am I? Well, Buddha says, honey, you are a Buddha. Not yet, but that's your potential. That's your potential. The word Buddha means fully awake. It's Sanskrit, and speaking loosely again, it's a word that refers to the mind of a person who is completely liberated from suffering. Okay, there are two words. There's nirvana and there's Buddhahood. They're different levels. They're different stages. So there's one approach in Buddhism where they have a nice analogy that a bird needs two wings, wisdom and compassion. So if you're following the wisdom wing, removing all the neuroses and all the delusions and all the causes of suffering, you'd achieve your own nirvana, liberation from suffering, which is a state of being extraordinarily blissful and clear and loving and compassionate and blah, blah, blah. It could be next week. It could be in 42 lives' time. We'll discuss that. The other one is if you add the compassion wing, then you become even a more profound being who actually also benefits others and helps others be liberated. And that's what a Buddha is. But all of it is in the mind. All of it is a state of mind. Speaking simply, you know, but just quite radical and more profound than we would ever imagine as possible in our ordinary day-to-day materialist lives, you know. And probably in most religious terms too. My mother was thought extremely arrogant that Buddhists say that you can become perfect. But this is Buddha's view. This is his assertion. This is what he's saying. All his teachings are presentations of what this is and how to go about attaining it. This is the thing, you know. So the major level of liberation from suffering is when you've achieved fully the two wings, you could say. So another way of saying this, the third noble truth, that we can all be free of suffering, simply using an analogy, is, you know, water. You've got some water, a river. Now, we all know what we mean by water, that stuff. It's pure, clear stuff. We mean that, don't we? We, you know, H2O, whatever. What we mean by water when it's really pure water is that it's just simply this pure, clear stuff. We know it's just this stuff, pure, pure. But we all know it can be polluted. But it's sort of like Buddha's saying, the water's been polluted for so long that we don't even think now that you can have pure water. We just take the pollution for granted. And so we try to cover it up and make the most of it, you know. Well, that's the same with our mind. What he's saying is that our mind actually, what the very substance of mind, if you like, it's not physical, by the way. Just using words. It's not physical. It's not the brain. It has no physicality. It can't see it, taste it, touch it, smell it. And of course, in Western materialist view, there's no such thing as existing. Not possible. So Buddha's saying, mind is that which is not physical. And its nature is utter purity. Its nature is perfection. It's its nature. In other words, when our mind is what it really is, when our mind is fully depolluted, it is what it ought to be. It is what it really is. Just like that water when it's completely depolluted, it is what it ought to be. It is that, what water is, the label referring to pure stuff. Well, mind is a word referring, when it's in its true nature, fully depolluted of all the nonsense. It is Buddha. So we're not Buddha yet, but it's our potential. It's our potential. So this is an interesting point, because if we listen to this and think about it and meditate upon it, which is what Buddha says we should do, using Buddha's views, you know, it's quite an inspiring concept. I mean, most religions would say we're naturally bad. Again, not criticizing, just comparing. Well, Buddha would say we're naturally good, which is kind of an interesting point. Which doesn't mean it's easy to be good. Just look at our lives. Look at the world. But that doesn't, just because it seems easier to be bad, seems easier to get angry and upset and jealous and hurt and miserable, doesn't mean it's still our true nature. And that's a crucial point. I mean, it's incredibly inspiring, as I say, you know, when we can really think about this carefully. And there is a way of proving it logically, you know, by looking into our own experiences. Using, saying this word natural, you know. We tend to think because something is easier, like the depression, the jealousy, it has to be natural. Or because we were born with it. Well, it has to be natural. It's just natural. Everybody's got it, we'll say. Well, okay, there's a series of assumptions here the Buddha would disagree with. One of the assumptions we all work from, whether we're Christian or materialist or Hindu or whatever, Muslim, for example, the assumption is we started in our mother's womb. I, who I am, began in my mother's womb, before which there was nothing. So, you know, if we're materialist, we would say that at the time of conception, I was made by my mummy and daddy. My egg and sperm, you know, the egg and sperm turned into me. And if I'm a Christian, I would say that the egg and sperm come together and stay together because God put a soul there. Well, Buddha would say neither of those. That, you know, the egg and sperm come together, thanks mother and father for a nice body, but what causes them to become a body and turn into a person is the entry of consciousness. Whose consciousness? Well, it's a continuity of this very consciousness that's here. If we could have it if we could have perfect memory and trace it right back to the first moment, Buddha says, you could trace that back, that moment, to a previous moment of itself. So we've all got our own river of mental moments, Buddha says, our own mind. So the mind, Buddha says, is mind. Not gods, not Buddhas, certainly not mummies and daddies, which is a very interesting concept, needs a lot of thinking about. In other words, the contents of this mind are mine. So if I see now all the pollution called anger and depression and jealousy and fear and all the rest, well, you know, the usual way we look in the West is out there for seeing where it came from. Someone, in other words, to point to, you did it to me, it's your fault, or whatever. Even if it's called happiness, we kind of blame the chocolate cake for making us happy, you know. It's like you blame the person for punching you for making you miserable. We always put the cause out there. Not, Buddha says. Yes, cooperative cause. Cake is a cooperative cause for pleasure, definite. Punch is a cooperative cause for suffering. No one can deny. The main cause, we don't make this distinction in the West, the main cause is in my mind, which is, this is the view of karma. So more of that in a minute. But the main thing here I'm trying to say is, oh, I just slaughtered a sentient being. Oh, just flew down my throat. Little thing, I'm so sorry. I might have got me wrong. Oh, there it is. I'm very sorry. It's dead as a doornail. What can I do? Okay, excuse me. Thank you. That's a close comment, isn't it?
1: Yeah.
0: Okay. So, this, I'm trying to describe what this mind is, okay? How it's mine, how it's pure in its nature. So how can I prove that, really? So you do, it's not too difficult. You just check. Let's say Dreamer and I are having a nice conversation, you know. I'm trying to show here that the positive qualities are natural and that they are innately, you know, they are the true nature of who we are. They are the natural part of our mind. So there's Dreamer and me who are friends and we're having a chat. So, you know, if we're just having a friendly chat and she's feeling comfortable about me and I'm feeling comfortable about her and she's thinking, listen to me and I'm listening to her, it's kind of friendly. That means, in Buddhist terms, you know, to some extent there's love in our hearts. Love means the wish that she be happy and she has love for me, the wish that I be happy. Not sort of hysterical kind of California hucky-feely love, you understand? Just pleasant, easygoing, friendly feeling. Well, that's kind of, that we'd call that harmonious, listening, friendship. It's a very pleasant feeling, isn't it? Now, we all know that feeling. Well, Buddha's saying, that is what's natural. Why is it natural? You check. Things work. It's harmonious. You know, she feels good. I feel good. Things work. If we want to try and do something together, it all works beautifully. When the elements are in harmony, that's natural. So we call earthquakes unnatural. I mean, natural too. But in a sense, it's destructive and that's another story now. But here, the same kind of thing. So you watch what happens. Okay, also too, there's a sense too of interdependence, isn't there? There's no vivid sense of me here and her there. We're kind of in a we together, aren't we? A sense of interdependence, which Buddha says is how things are anyway. Now, and we're in touch with that just naturally when we're being friendly. Now you watch what happens when she starts to say things I don't like. Then I start saying things she doesn't like. And we start arguing. Suddenly, isn't it? She's suddenly over there. I'm suddenly over here. It feels really uncomfortable, very distressing. She's looking at me, I look awful. I look at her, she looks awful. She's in tears, I'm upset. She goes away. I mean, we all know what I'm talking about. Now, excuse me, we say that's natural because it always happens. But it's a pretty horrible kind of natural. Who wants it? We don't want that. Well, Buddha says that's what's unnatural. That's what's pollution. That is what is disturbing. That's what causes problems. We try and achieve something when we're like that. Disaster, disaster, disaster, you know. The whole world, it doesn't work. Well, that, Buddha says, is what's unnatural. It's unnatural because it's, look, you know, it's obvious. It doesn't work. No one wants it. It's very interesting. So what we want is the other one. We go towards, like a magnet, actually, the other one, which is our happy nature. Positive, constructive, beneficial, you know. Buddha's saying that positive stuff is, in a sense, the components of our mind, speaking very loosely. That is what our mind is. It is who we really are. And so what a Buddha is simply a person who's developed that stuff to a point beyond which it can't be developed further and has completely removed the pollution beyond which you can't remove it further. Which is, speaking psychologically, is an extremely radical statement. In ordinary terms, isn't it? It's outrageous. No one would think we can be absolutely free of anger. In fact, we almost get angry hearing it. It seems ridiculous. We defend our right to be angry. Then we all think there's almost like a philosophy that says we have to have anger in order to have pleasure, to have happiness. You know, you've got to have one to have the other, all this balance business, you know. So you want me to punch you before I kiss you, do you? I see. You check how ridiculous it is. We don't need anger to appreciate love. We don't need the poison to appreciate the good taste. We don't need to have polluted water first to appreciate the good water. I mean, we will appreciate the good water, but you give me good water first, my tongue will know it, you know. You give me, Dreamay and me having a friendly conversation, I don't need her to punch me in the nose first for me to appreciate her kindness. We all know this. So Buddha's saying it is unnatural, this stuff. But because we've had it, you know, and so this is the second point, another point, where we think we came the first moment, we're all born like it, we say. We're all born like it. We're all made like this, we'll say. Well, you didn't use the word. We're all made this way, we'll say. We're not made by anybody, Buddha says. I made me. Who made me? I asked in my Catholic catechism. God made me. Well, Buddha says, no, you made you. Which means, this is karma, that whatever's in my mind, they're just a bunch of habits, basically, that I brought with me. I programmed myself from before. Mozart programmed himself to play piano when his mummy gave him a piano at the age of 6. Hitler programmed himself to be what he turned out to be. You're not brand new little nothing things when you move into your mummy's womb, which is what we tend to think, you know. Not in Buddhist terms. Our mind goes back and back and back, and whatever's in it now is the result of what we've done before. Just like whatever I do now is a result of what I've done the last 10 years. You know, if I've practiced piano the last 10 years, you're not amazed that I'm good at it. You know, I just didn't turn out that way. You know, I practiced really hard. It was an organic process. This is roughly one of the approaches to karma, you know. So the Buddhist idea is that this mind of mine has the potential. It's what its nature really is the full development of the positive qualities. This is what I want anyway. It's called bliss. It's called joy. It's called happiness. It's what we're striving for. And the other stuff is pollution. The other stuff is the source of suffering. So, third noble truth, hey guys, you can have unpolluted water. You can have pure, blissful water. So then if I'm even interested in that, then I need to be very precise, don't I, about exactly what pollution is. And that's the first noble truth, that there is suffering. So, okay, it's interesting, the first one, when you start with the first one, it's sort of, you know, unless, my feeling is, for us Westerners especially, unless we know the context of this, which is that I can be free of it, it's a bit depressing to start being told, having your nose rubbed in your suffering, well, there is suffering, it's this and it's this and it's this and it's this. And people often say that Buddhism is so depressing. Come on, talk about something happy, please. Suffering is what a drag. Buddha goes on about suffering, you know. But if you recognize that the only reason you're identifying that there is suffering is so that you can be free of it, then you're very happy to identify it, aren't you? If you're finally accepting that your water can be blissful and tasty, you're delighted to get your hands dirty, aren't you? Because you're trying to identify what the pollution is. Why? So you now can learn to remove it. It's very sensible, very intelligent. Well, that's the first noble truth, which I talk about. Exactly what is suffering. This is crucial. We have to identify it if we're trying to get rid of it. It's extremely important. And this is where Buddha talks about subtler levels of suffering than we normally think, you see. Then, of course, it's not enough just to know the suffering and then remove it, because, you know, you've got to know what the causes are so you don't keep creating it. And that's the second noble truth. There are causes of suffering. This is a vital one. My goodness, it's all very fine to remove the pollution, but if you have no idea what caused it, you're just going to make mistakes again and find you've got polluted water again. So you've got to know what causes it. So crucial. So intelligent, you know. Well, Buddha says there are two causes of suffering. When you punch me in the nose, I think there's one. That's your punch. That's it. When Buddha's two causes of suffering, he doesn't even include the punch, which is quite shocking. He says there are two causes of suffering. One is that there's a long-term cause and a short-term, a present cause, which keep, you know, so these we need to understand. So the long-term cause, and this is really Buddha's coming into his own, Buddha really describing his very principle of almost what we can call creation. Buddha's answer to the question why, how come, why me, why suffering, why war, why, you know, why September 11, why anything. Buddha's answer is karma. It's a very common word. It's almost in the dictionary now, you know. But, and everybody has very different views about it. But when you study the teachings, especially in the Tibetan Buddhist tradition, which of course all the Buddhism comes from India, as from all the Indian masters, you know, all commentaries on the teachings of the Buddha, and there's a strong emphasis in Tibetan Buddhism on studying in detail Lord Buddha's teachings, you know. Not just fill your head full of interesting concepts so you can, you know, pass your discovering Buddhism exam. Not like that. The point of all the philosophy is it's theory, and theory has to be put into practice. It's like learning a recipe first. Now you can make the cake. The cake is the point. Well, here, the experience, the transformation of my mind into its freedom from suffering, into its Buddhahood, is the point. So one needs to know the theory first. One has to establish very clearly what is suffering, the causes of it, and this is quite extensive. Buddha's explanations are quite extensive. You know? So, okay, let's first look at what suffering is. Roughly speaking, there are three levels of suffering. Roughly speaking. The first is what we all accept as suffering. Headaches, pain, sickness, you know, people being mean to us, wars, so on. Gross suffering. That's the gross level. The second level of suffering is what we don't even think of as suffering at all. It seems rather shocking, actually. It's actually what we call happiness, which is extremely interesting. But what Buddha's saying is that the happiness that we have now, and the more we understand in the Second Noble Truth the causes of that, what we call happiness, is what Buddha calls suffering. So we'll talk back and forth between the first one and the second, what suffering is and the causes of it. Extremely helpful. The third type of suffering is even more subtle, and this again is a series of assumptions here that one has to really look into, because we don't take these as assumptions at all. And the third one is simply called all-pervasive suffering, which implies, is based on the assumption in Buddhism that consciousness, mind, is a continuity. That it's come from before, from previous experiences, previous lives, if you like, which is what Buddha's saying. And that being born, this is the third kind of suffering, that being born in the first place, with this body and mind, in this environment, is in the nature of suffering. It's the result. It is suffering, okay? I'll talk about the cause in a minute. It is suffering. It seems rather insignificant talking about it briefly, but as more one understands the causes and Buddha's whole deal, the more it makes sense, you know. So the causes of suffering are two. We're looking at these different levels of suffering, remember? The causes of suffering are two. There's the long term and the short term. So, you know, let's say you punch me in the nose. Well, simplistically speaking, but it's the principle that I'm pointing to here, you know, how come I even meet you in the first place, and how come you harm me, is not just a random event, which is absolutely what we feel. This is like a given in our earth, that it's a random event. Well, Buddha says no such thing. That's an unintelligent idea. That's an absurd and ridiculous idea. There cannot be a random event, Buddha says. In the same way, we all know that, you know, if you have a plant pop up in your garden that you least expected, because you don't remember having sown the seed, you know, just because you don't remember planting the seed, that it just didn't come from nowhere. Oh, well, just roses come sometimes, you know, there's no cause for it. Which is how we think in the world, isn't it? In our daily life. Well, we know with gardens, because we understand botany, that it's absurd. We know logically, even we don't remember when we planted the seed, we deduce logically there must be a seed there. In other words, there must be a cause for the rose, which is the seed. It's kind of so simple. Well, the same like that. Speaking now, using that as the analogy, what Buddha's saying is, that punch, which is my experience, you know, you didn't punch Prima, you punched me. That's not just some random event. That's like the fruiting, if you like, of a weed in my garden. My garden's my life, okay? Whatever happens in my life is my garden. It's my garden. So I don't remember having planted the seed, but I have to deduce logically. This is what a Buddhist would do when practices this. I would deduce logically. Oh, well, I must have punched her in the past. What a drag, you know? Here comes the punch back. This is the idea. Or, equally, you give me $50, you know, because you love me. I have to deduce. I mean, we think that's a random event. Wow, amazing. I'm so lucky. I won the lottery. Can't believe it. No cause. Ridiculous, Buddha says. If it happened, if it ripened in your garden, winning $5,000, whatever, you, in your consciousness, before, planted a seed that ripened as receiving $5,000. Speaking simply, this is the principle of karma, that whatever is anybody's life, good or bad, it's the fruit of some action in the past. So karma, it means action, in the dynamic sense of implying a reaction, action, reaction, seed, fruit, you know, cause, effect. This is the Buddhist explanation. I mean, simply now, it's extensive. The teachings of Buddhist philosophy on it is extremely extensive. The details are extremely extensive, you know. This is just the principle we're discussing here, like the principle of seed and fruit. It's like we're describing to us who always just thought fruits were random. Well, no, darling, seeds are there first. You have to plant a seed, and you have that seed, and that brings that fruit, you know, and you nurture it, you do this, you do that. Like that. So the implications of this are quite interesting. The implications are that whatever I experience is the fruit of what I've done. So if I don't want suffering, if I look into my life and I recognize I don't want suffering, then the action I'm going to take is that I'm going to stop causing it. It's an extremely empowering idea, actually. Extremely empowering. So, the long-term cause of my suffering, and indeed the long-term cause of my happiness, that we're talking about suffering here, is my past action that sets me up to experience it. It's like an echo returning, you know. This is an absolute principle in Buddhism. This is Buddha saying, Buddha's not saying he kind of thought this up one day. He didn't create this concept. No one revealed it to him. He has observed it to be so that this is how it is. He has observed it to be so. This is how it is. So that's up to us to check it out, you know. So the second cause of suffering of that punch is my present anger or whatever response I have, you know. My present deluded response to you. Anger, jealousy, fear. Okay, so the first cause of my suffering is the punch I did in the past. The second cause that sets me up to meet the person to get it back. The second cause of my suffering is my neurotic response to it. How dare you do this to me? Who do you think you are? What do you have? And all the suing and the dramas 27 years later, you know. And which, of course, causes me suffering right now, perpetuates my suffering in this life, and Buddha says just sows seeds to have more suffering and more punches in the future. Keeps the whole ball rolling. So this implies two levels of practice. Remove the karmic seeds before they ripen in the future and deal with my mind right now, which is the day-to-day level of practice. That's another whole story. But this is the method. This is the fourth noble truth. The fourth noble truth is doing the job of removing the pollution and stop creating the causes. Removing the pollution, stop creating the causes. That's the fourth noble truth. That's the job you do, you know. Put your money where your mouth is.
1: Dashi Delek, number two, Lamram Shevi, Geji Gundru Tavato, Pyogi Nanchu Senshiye. 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

0: Tashi Delek, number two, Lamrum Shevi, Geji Gundu Taveto, Pyogi Nangchu Senshi. 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
1: So, this is Buddha says, the method then, the simple method then, for stopping suffering is stop creating the causes, which means, and the causes are delusions and karma. So karma comes from delusions. So I'm angry, so I punch you, another seed goes in, I get another punch later, I continue to punch you, and so it keeps going, keeps going, keeps going. So the way, looking at more detail in karma, looking at karma in more detail, there are four ways in which our karma can ripen. So if we look at our life now, we can see that we can divide up the karmic fruits into four ways, and this entire, once we look at this, it's the entire universe. Looking at the four, there's nothing more than these four, we'll see. We can describe our life now in terms of there being fruits of past actions. We can also look at our life now in terms of the seeds we plant which will bring future results. Just like in our garden. So, there are four ways karma ripens. The first one is what they call throwing karma. So roughly speaking, at the time of your death, they say, the last death, Buddha would say there was not more than 49 human days before this present conception, we were in another form. This is just Buddha's teaching. This is not some kind of hippie new age concept, by the way. Lord Buddha, 2,500 years ago, stated this, and very conservative people throughout the ages called Buddhists had this view. So, okay, the first way in which our karma has ripened is in the time of our past death, before we stop breathing, the prevalent karmic seed, we can deduce this by looking at the fruit being a human being, as opposed to a lion or a tiger or something. This fruit, Buddha says, is the result, this fruit called the human life, is the result of a very powerful, virtuous karmic seed ripening at the time of our past death that threw our consciousness, basically put our subtle consciousness when it's left the body on autopilot and caused it to find its way very precisely in the present mother's human womb. You know, this is, so you know, don't blame your mother and father for who you are, please. They were sitting there quietly minding their own business and you came along, in Buddha's terms. So we are the person who made us. I mean, many causes and conditions, obviously, but we're the crucial cause. Our past virtue. Buddha says, I mean, roughly speaking, you could say, Buddhism would say that we would just be in tears if we realized how hard we must have worked in a past life to have this body all in one piece with reasonable looks and all the things we have in our life. Reasonable wealth because we've been generous. Nice, healthy body, still alive, not dead yet, you know, because of morality. People liking us because of patience. People trusting us because of telling the truth. A whole kind of conglomeration of incredibly strong, virtuous actions are the main cause of our being who we are at this very moment. This is the Buddha's view. God didn't do it, Buddha didn't do it, Mummy and Daddy didn't do it, and it's certainly not random. It's very precise. Like if you look in someone's beautiful garden, you know perfectly well they've worked for years to make it like that. It just didn't happen. So we've worked extremely hard to be who we are, Buddha says. That's just the first kind of karma, the throwing karma, or they call it the fully ripened result. That's another whole story. Then within that life, you can look at the other three kinds of karma, the way that karma ripens in the other three ways. The next one is the term called actions similar to the cause, which is, if we look into our personality, characteristics, tendencies, we definitely think they come from mum and dad, don't we, you know? Okay, for when we're reasonable kinds of people, we can see you're stretching that a bit when you look at the Hitlers and the Mother Teresas. It's fairly obvious Hitler didn't turn out like his mum. No one heard of Hitler's mum being a multi-murderer, you know, and no one heard of Mother Teresa's mum being a saint. So it sort of seems a bit extreme when we have examples like that. But for normal people like us, it seems to fit that our mummy and daddy made us this way. I'm angry because my daddy's angry. I'm good at piano because my mummy's good at piano. Whatever, you know. There's a lot of truth in that, but it's like they're only the cooperative causes. The main cause of my being angry is so simple. It's so simple, it's embarrassing. What's the main cause of your being able to play the piano? It's because you've practiced. Well, the main cause of my being angry from the time I came out the womb is because I practiced anger and I brought the propensities with me. We're kind of all the propensities for everything we are, including Mother Teresa and Hitler, are right there in the first moment of conception, Buddha says. All the seeds come from the past. And then a certain group of those seeds ripen in this package called Rabina, you know. So all those tendencies are mine. So the second way our karma ripens, our actions from the past ripen, is in the habit to keep doing them. Whether they're kind, loving, generous, patient. I mean, we can see some kids who stomp on the snails and don't care less. We can see other kids, like a 3-year-old son of my friend, when she was taking the lice out of his head and he cried, "Mummy, mummy, leave them alone. Don't hurt them. It's their home." I mean, she knew she hadn't taught him that. He didn't fall out of a sky holy. He'd practiced compassion and not killing in the past, such that he had this imprint in his mind, you know. The third kind of karma, this one we can begin to maybe to take responsibility for, our own tendencies. But the next one's quite heavy duty for us. It's called experiences similar to the cause, and it's the name given to all the stuff that happens to us. How people see us, how people treat us, what happens. You know, whether the rat comes into your kitchen, or the fly goes down your mouth, whether, you know, a person shoots you, a person gives you $1 million, a person's loving to you, kind to you, truthful to you, whatever it is that happens out there, you know, all this, which we definitely think we have nothing to do with. This all feels like it's coming from left field, doesn't it? Everything comes from left field. The goodness, the badness. We're kind of on tenterhooks every day, hoping some nice will come, and, you know, hoping the bad won't come. And always thinking it's coming from left field. What has it got to do with me that someone runs over me? What's it got to do with me that you're so mean to me? I mean, look at it, how we feel, isn't it? It's so fascinating. Total fantasy, Buddha says. Complete misconception. Complete story made up by our mind. Total nonsense, lie. Everything that happens to us has everything to do with us, Buddha says. It's an outrageous concept. Not blame, not guilt, it's just extremely sophisticated, actually. It's this view of interdependence, you know. So whatever I experience is necessarily the fruit. It's in my garden, like I said before. It's my garden. You didn't punch Dreame, you punched me. That fly didn't fall down Dreame's face, it came down mine, you know. So that's my karmic appearance, as Lama Zopa puts it. Whatever arises in our life, and it's not just saying some things, we talk about karma, oh well, it must be karma, but everything else just kind of happens, you know. There's nothing that isn't karma. It's just Buddha's view of creation, that's all, speaking loosely. It's a most interesting view. And the implication of this is the point. The real point is the experiential implication of this view, which takes masses of practice. Because, you know, when you've really got the view of karma, you would never be angry. Why? You check angry. You check anger. The words are, how dare this happen? This should not be happening. Why is this happening? Why are you doing it to me? If only it wasn't happening. It's all the if onlys and the buts and the whys and the shoulds and the coulds. It's never the is, you know. Well, this one of karma is saying, it is happening. And honey child, it's therefore you created the cause, good or bad. Not guilt, but let's now deal with it. So Tibetans don't go mad thinking, why me? They don't have a question, which is the question we mostly have in most cultures for most tragic things that go on, and the point beyond which we can never get, why we all go mad. Why is this happening? Why in this country there's so much fear and rage and confusion since September 11, you know? It's something that came from left field, and it's something that should not have happened, and these people should not have done it, and how dare they do it, and they are wrong to do it. We have got nothing, it's got nothing to do with us. Buddha says, rubbish. He's more polite. So I'm trying to make the point. Not to feel guilty or bad or ashamed. Buddha says, that's our karmic appearance. You know, if you're in the building or next door or in the next state, however you experience it, it's your karmic appearance, you know. And all the good things too. We love to talk about the bad, you know. Why people are kind to you every day. The thing is, we take it for granted. Well, of course they should be kind, you know. It's like, of course, how dare they not be kind? But it's like expecting roses to grow in your garden without planting seeds. Well, of course my garden should be full of roses. That's what a garden is, you know. And then you sue somebody if the garden, the roses don't come. But you don't know you've got to plant seeds, you know. Or you think the roses are just there because it's the nature of gardens. I mean, it's so ignorant, Buddha says. Everything has got a cause. And if you experience it, then the cause is coming from your mind. Or collectively, let's say. All the people on September 11, whoever was involved, the millions of people who were involved, to whatever degree, are all collectively created the cause to that extent, to have that experience. This is logic, Buddha says. This is logic, Buddha says. Okay, it's extremely profound, the actual workings of it, but this is the principle we're discussing here first. Just get our heads around, you know. The first kind of karma, most interesting, is, you know, that even this environment is called environmental karma. Even the way the very environment manifests for us, how we experience it, how it is, you know, earth, moon, stars, earthquakes here, you know, floods there, flowers there, whatever. That's karma too. It's called environmental karma. And every action we do, positive or negative, has these four results, not all simultaneously. In other words, so one example, killing. One example, a negative example, killing. Buddha says, don't kill any living being. You know, no being wants to die, and killing is killing harms others, so it's an action we shouldn't do. It only brings suffering to us, not mentioned to others, okay? So the action of killing is a good point. Here is a creature, dead as a doornail. Look at it, squashed up now. Okay, if, let's say, I mean, the crucial point here, okay, start. Killing, all right, normally speaking, when we kill, we know that things happen like accident. I didn't mean to there, did I? It kind of popped in and I swallowed it, didn't it? But normally speaking, if it was an insect, isn't it? If it's like a mosquito, you know, on here. How dare you take just one drop of tiny drop of blood of lamas over here. So it's immediately kind of plonk, you know. I hope it is dead, the poor thing. That's double trouble. Isn't it? We instantly kill that ant because, you know, that mosquito, because it's taking my blood. So, you know, we don't think of it. A lot of things happen really quickly there. And certainly the intention was to kill, and motivation was because how dare you take my blood. Aversion, wasn't it? Anger. A mini kind of moment of anger. Kill the mosquito. So the karmic result of killing, we think that's just nothing. It's really mild, you know. There are many factors. Okay, I better go into those factors now. There are various... For a karma we do, an action we do, to have the fully ripened result of a type of rebirth, that's the fully ripened result, whether born an animal, a human, a spirit, there are various kinds, Buddha says. There have to be four conditions in place in the mind, or in the whole action itself. This is again a crucial one, and this is a good example because we can see one of these is missing. The first one, the intention, is there. The intention is almost the meaning of karma. It's virtually synonymous, intention, which means it all comes from the mind. Everything comes from the mind. We all can see the hand hitting the mosquito. It feels almost like as if your mind's not involved because it's so quick. But we know there's no way the hand would go out if the mind didn't think something. And if it did, then you've got a sickness. We know that. Do you see my point? The hand follows the mind. The words follow the mind. It's sort of obvious. The mind's the boss, you know. So intention to do it is the major thing. But we can see with killing over the centuries, the intention to do, the motivation is the key thing, the reason you do it. Once the intention is there, the reason is the main determining factor. The usual reason we can see to kill a mosquito is because you don't like it. It's aversion. It's called aversion. To kill a person is called anger. Okay, if I like to eat mosquito's flesh, then I'd kill it much more gently, wouldn't I? So I wouldn't want to squash it and have squashed legs. I want a nice little round mosquito. So I'd kill it nicely. So attachment is the motivation there. But aversion is the usual reason we kill. Look at wars, all this stuff, isn't it? So aversion is a motivation. And that's called anger. And that's a pretty intense one. We all know it's the strongest emotion. So that makes that action. The motivation, as we said at the very beginning of this teaching, motivation for doing the thing is the main determining factor for the result of that action. So clearly with me, straight away we can see, you know, the second point is, you know, first is the intention. Then there has to be a living creature there. A living creature. The third condition is you have to do the action or get someone else to do it for you. And the fourth one is you go, oh, rejoice, great, now it's dead. Now we can immediately see, you know, in my action here, there wasn't the intention, therefore there's no motivation whatsoever. There was a living ant, a living creature, that's the second point. I did do the action, that's the third point. But the first point, when I saw it died, I wasn't pretending, I got a shock, poor little thing, you know. I wasn't saying, great, now it's dead. So there were two in there, two conditions that were in place in that action. So that's not a complete action. And usually when there's no intention and no motivation, sometimes they say, almost there's no karmic result. So karma, you know, the fly doesn't care, does it? It's dead. It doesn't care whether I meant to or not. It's dead. So it got its karma. But from my point of view, I didn't create almost any negative karma. There probably even didn't create any. Because there was no intention, therefore no negative motivation. But we can, you know, so if the action is complete, intention with a bad motivation, and a few other factors play a major role. Let's say you've got a strong habit to kill. You go to fishing, you kill the mozzies, you kill the rats, you kill the roaches. Your habit is very strong, so it just comes second nature. That increases the negativity of that action much more powerfully. And then another factor plays a major role, and that's how you kill. Let's say you're sadistic and you pull little, you know, mosquito's legs out slowly and delight in its suffering. That makes your karmic action much heavier, you know. There are various factors. So they're the four conditions in place that need to bring the fully ripened result. In this case, many, because one seed brings many fruits, many suffering lives. Which sounds quite heavy to us, but Buddha's, again, not saying there's anybody up there pulling any strings, making any decisions, you know. No one's judging you or rewarding you, punishing or rewarding. There's no concept like that in Buddhism. It's a natural law, Buddha says. So when your mother says, don't go near the fire, it's not because she's making the fire burn you. She's punishing you, which is how we think with guilt, you know. Not like that. She's just pointing out that the natural, if fire meets your flesh, it'll be pain, you know. So, you know, negative action done will bring a suffering result, Buddha says. It's just natural law. So now the second karmic result of killing, and that can occur in any life at all, and let's face it, look at it in humans. Most humans kill something, don't they? So in Buddhist terms, the throwing karma of being a human is morality. A lot of virtue ripened for us to get a human life. Then within that life, the other three karmas ripen. And we can see some people have a tendency from the time they can remember to kill. We can see that. Why? Because they've killed before. It's a residual result of having killed before. So they keep killing. That's the second way karma ripens. The third karmic result of killing, the experience similar to the cause of killing, is that you get killed. Or you die young. Your life is cut short. Or you get sick. All these three are the three experiences similar to the cause of killing in the past. Now, it's very obvious everybody doesn't have both. Lots of people merrily kill all their life and stay healthy until they're 94, you know. Lots of people die at the age of one and they haven't killed anybody yet. It's very clear. So that you don't always have all these karmas together, you know. The fourth karmic result, environmental karma, is that where the environment that is meant to be conducive to health becomes conducive to ill health. And look at the world now. Who drinks water out of taps anymore? Who just drinks water out of a river and says, oh, isn't that so sweet? We'll be scared. It's so polluted, you know. Food now, that's, you know, so many people have these diseases, don't they? I mean, little kids, you give them peanuts, they die, you know. Milk, they die. This is a karmic result of killing in the past, environmental karma, where what's meant to heal you actually harms you. The environment itself is polluted, destructive for you, and it can be quite personal. You love milk, but your next door neighbour will die if they drink it. It shows, it's their karma. That's the environmental result of killing. So all actions, positive and negative, have these four results, not all at the same time. And if you think of it, the universe itself that you occupy, all the things that happen to you, I mean, little kids, you give them peanuts, they die, you know. Milk, they die. This is a karmic result of killing in the past, environmental karma, where what's meant to heal you actually harms you. The environment itself is polluted, destructive for you, and it can be quite personal. You love milk, but your next door neighbour will die if they drink it. It shows, it's their karma. That's the environmental result of killing. So all actions, positive and negative, have these four results, not all at the same time. And if you think of it, the universe itself that you occupy, all the things that happen to you, all the things you do and think and feel and say, and even who you are.

0: when we begin to practice, the Buddhists, when they begin to practice, it starts to abide by the laws of karma. It's like if you want to have a beautiful garden, you've got to learn to know what to plant and what not to plant. It's very obvious. So if you want to have happiness now and in the future, Buddha says, which we all do, and your mind will continue anyway, whether you like it or not, your mind came from before and your mind will continue. But mind, in Buddhist terms, is beginningless and endless. So no choice. No choice, you know. I know I want happiness because I know I don't like suffering. Well, Buddha says, honey, it's possible. You just have to learn to know how. And that is, don't lie, don't badmouth, don't kill, don't steal, don't do this, don't do that. It's the very first level of practice. It's almost like the passive level of practice. Don't do this and don't do that. It's extremely practical though. You refrain from harming others. You get the benefit immediately. Not to mention other people benefiting. Every time you don't kill, look at all the happy roaches, you know. Lucky roaches, my goodness. So the method, Buddha says, the method for getting happiness, the method for being free of suffering, is don't do negative things. It's so extremely simple. This comes down to the same thing that most religions would say, but the Buddha's explanation of why is sort of a slightly different, you know. It's in the context of karma. And Buddha would say this is a natural law. Morality is a natural law. This is not invented by Buddha. He didn't create this. He didn't make it up. No one revealed it to him. Just like Einstein didn't make up or have revealed to him relativity. He observed it, you know. That's the approach in Buddhism. Buddha's a person who observed this to be the laws of reality. So, okay, he is saying he's right. Of course he is. He wouldn't be saying it if he didn't think he's right. It's like Einstein wouldn't tell you about relativity and then say, well, I'm not really right. I mean, he'd just confuse you, wouldn't he? So, you know, Buddha's happy to say he's right, but he's not saying you have to believe him. He's saying, hey, check it out. You find out for yourself. And that's exactly what a Buddhist is doing. From your own experience, you're verifying it for yourself. This is a crucial point. In Buddhism. So the method for getting for stopping suffering is stop creating the causes. That means stop delusions right now. Change your anger and love and jealousy. Anger and jealousy and neurotic and attachment in response to the thing that happens. Number one. And then number two, the long term, pull out the seeds. And we have these various practices that we call purification. That remove the seeds from your mind before they ripen, you know. This is essentially what Buddhist practice is. I mean, speaking in a nutshell, sort of. So now you can ask questions.
1: Dashi Delek, number two, Lamrum Shevi, Geji Gundu Tavato, Pyogi Nangchu Senshiye. 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
1: So now you can ask questions.
2: I have a question.
1: Oh, yeah.
2: Has anything happened to you in your life in liberation that there are actually examples that it's possible?
1: Well, I mean, I can only say, oh, but I'm not able to fiddle, am I? I'm so sorry. Okay. I can say, okay. I mean, here I am, a Tibetan Buddhist, all right? I've been a Tibetan Buddhist for a few years. And obviously I've got a few people I've met called a Buddhist, called Tibetan, who are said to be examples of this stuff. You know, so first of all, among all the Tibetans that I know, the so-called lamas, lamas, the Tibetan equivalent of the word guru. Guru means heavy with knowledge, Lama Yeshe says. Heavy with knowledge. It's a nice word, isn't it? And lama is the Tibetan equivalent. I think it means high. And actually, ma is the female, so often I hear it said to be high mother, lama. So the high practitioners, the beings who are said to be, you know, attainers of this stuff. And there are said to be many who have actually achieved completion in it, Buddhahood, you know. And the Dalai Lama is said to be one of them, okay? This one up here. Now, I can't possibly say I can see he's enlightened. If I could, it means I'm enlightened too, and believe me, I'm not. But I can say this. All the years I've seen him, known him, heard his teachings, seen his students, seen his other lamas who know about him. You look around, you know. You can see, I can say, the more I know him, the nicer he appears. Usually the more we know somebody, the more faults we see, isn't it? We get disillusioned, you know. But all I can say is he hasn't disillusioned me. I feel more confident, you know, that he puts his money where his mouth is. He seems to be an amazing example of this very stuff, you know. All the things he teaches, you check it out him from your own experience, he seems to put his money where his mouth is. And that for me is the most marvelous experience. I think we desperately all want that, you know. One of the reasons we all leave our churches is because we get disillusioned. Even as children, we're disillusioned. We want to do good, but then we hear mummy say one thing and she does something else. I know in all my political activity over the years, I was so idealistic, you know, all my great idealistic theories of reality and life and liberating suffering and blah, blah, blah. But I mean, everybody did one thing and said one thing and did another. You know, all people went off to demonstrate, you know, nobly for the suffering of all the world and come home and beat up their wives. I mean, excuse me, you know. So to find someone who seems to put their money where their mouth is, to really act as they talk, is extremely inspiring. And I can say the few Tibetan lamas, so-called, that I've met, seem to be like that, and that to me is the best I can say. Now, the second thing I can say is any other lamas that I know, they would all say the Dalai Lama is definitely, you know, he's the goods. He's the real goods. He's the Buddha. So, I mean, I have confidence in them because what they've told me and the practices they've given me, they work. So, you know, from my own experience, I can say, from that point of view, from deduction, you know, I can say that it seems to be so. But I can't say more than that. Does that answer your question satisfying? Have I said the right thing?
2: Well, in order to embark on a path like this, you've got to think it's possible.
1: That's right.
2: So, do you feel like beings are some other category of being?
1: What do you mean?
2: So different from us?
1: You mean like God or something? Unattainable?
2: Yeah.
1: Well, no, that's what
2: to get to be like that.
1: No, I see. Yeah. Well, no, that's the main thing for me. I mean, for me, I can't even imagine, actually, myself just saying. I can't imagine myself being a Buddhist if I didn't have personal examples in front of me. Isn't it? Like if you heard about basketball but you never met a Michael Jordan, it'd be a bit disillusioning, wouldn't it? You've got to have the person in front of you. So yes, for sure for me, the people I've met, which is what I'm saying, the ones I've met seem to be the best examples I could find of the words that they're saying. And if I look into myself, there's no way I've attained anything great. But definitely

0: I mean, after all these years, I can see changes in myself, and that's the most encouraging, isn't it? In other words, I mean, I can say so far, for myself on the Buddhist path, so far, so good. From the stuff they tell me, I try to put into practice, and the stuff that I have put into practice, I have seen that what they said would happen has happened. So that's encouraging. All you can do is keep moving, can't you? I can tell you how to get to Melbourne, Australia. You check up, and this is what they say in Buddhism. You just don't blindly follow. You check up on the person's qualities, you check on their words, you check on, you know, on the sources, you check on the, all this. So if I tell you there's a place called Melbourne, Australia, you'd check up, you'd verify it from other sources, you'd have confidence. You then, once you've got real confidence, so much confidence that you can even tell someone else how to get there, and you haven't even started on the journey yet, because you've really checked carefully. Then you start pursuing it yourself. And so I'll tell you, you know, you get off in LA, then you get off the plane in Bangkok, and you stay 5 hours, you stay at this hotel, and each step of the way you go, oh, well, she told me that. That's true. Check. Yeah, I can keep trusting her. I'll keep moving. But if suddenly you end up in Paris, France, then you better say, okay, excuse me, she's the wrong guide, and you stop doing what I said immediately. Right? It's logical. Well, Buddha said, Dalai Lama said the same. If you do follow the Buddha's instructions, and you get to a certain point and you're not where he says you should be, and you really did follow the instructions, well, Buddha's wrong. You must give him up, you know. This is the Buddhist approach. So you don't just kind of, I'm a Buddhist now, and float along in la-la land. You're constantly checking all along the way. Buddha said this would happen, and now I'm doing that, this is going to happen. And so you're constantly checking yourself. You're verifying it for yourself. So I can say, after all these years, for myself, so far, so good. And that's more than good enough. Anyone else have a question? Any kind of question you like. Off the wall, stupid, embarrassing, it doesn't matter.
1: What would happen to someone like the Dalai Lama if he were to die and be reincarnated and no one found him?
0: I understand. Well, the way that Buddhism would talk about that, first of all, let's just assume that he is a holy being, which means he's a Buddha, which means he... This is meaning, in Buddhist terms, this is far-fetched, I know, but this is the Buddhist view of what a Buddha is. This is the potential we all have. He's fully developed these two wings of the bird, so he's fully developed wisdom, which means he literally has omniscience. Okay, Buddhism says this. Which means he sees everything as it is. Secondly, he has infinite empathy and compassion for all beings. But this first wing, the omniscience one, they also call it wisdom, which implies the enormous skill to know what to do, how and when to get the best result. So the logic would be, if he is what he is, that's the first point, he would ensure, from his own side anyway, he would ensure that he's born in a place where he's most effective. That's number one. But number two, if he were born in such a place where he wasn't recognized, that would imply that all the beings among whom he was born didn't have the karma from their side to recognize him. They hadn't created the cause to have the Dalai Lama. Does that make sense?
1: Yeah, so...
0: Speaking from a Buddhist perspective now, using the Buddhist reasoning.
1: So I have the impression, maybe you can help me at this point, that we have our mind stream, which is a little different than our Buddhist consciousness stream, that's different than this aggregation that's sitting here now, and that this stream is influenced by this physical aggregation, the brain and the various physical components.
0: Uh-huh.
1: So, and somehow that influences, obscures things, or maybe, does this sound right? Like, it seems that I have the impression that the stream that would be here before it came into this body is influenced by the body itself and by the brain.
0: In what? Give me an example of what you mean.
1: I have no recollection of anything. I don't remember being born.
0: Sure, okay.
1: Before.
0: Yes, sure.
1: I have no recollection of any previous lives or of... I do have certain propensities, obviously, but I don't...
0: Can't remember the reason why. Can't remember having practiced it before.
1: Yeah.
0: Sure.
1: So then, that explained to me that the brain sort of, it's like light going through a prism, influences the stream, the conscious stream, in a way that if the brain weren't there, obviously things would be...
0: Okay, well, this is an interesting point. Well, trying to make it too complicated, but first of all, how to say... We might have mentioned this yesterday. I can't remember if you were here yesterday. Doesn't matter. But one way they're talking in Buddhism about, we have gross consciousness. I mentioned before briefly, subtle consciousness, very subtle consciousness. It's like three stages of a kind of a seamless continuity of mental consciousness, okay? There's gross awareness, and there's a more subtle awareness that we have the capability of having, but which most of us never access. And then even very subtle consciousness, which is the subtlest level of our conscious being. They even call it indestructible consciousness. So, what's your name?
1: Scott.
0: So at the moment of conception, what that was the very subtle consciousness that we now label Scott, conjoined with his body, okay? The very subtle consciousness coming from a previous body, previous life, on autopilot basically, programmed by your past actions, completely programmed. And this very subtle consciousness, one way of describing it is it's like the repository of all your karmic seeds. It's like your programming of all the things you've ever done in the past that haven't yet ripened. And so certain karmas certain actions have ripened at the time of the death of the previous person that then programmed or put on autopilot this consciousness and found its way to your mummy's, to Scott's mummy's womb. They talk about very subtle consciousness. So for most of us in day-to-day life, you can say that very subtle consciousness is existing right now, but we can't, it's like the microscope of the microscope of your mind. We never even access it. It's just too subtle. Unless you're a great meditator. Then you've got subtle consciousness. So that consciousness will meet the egg and sperm of your mum and dad and will gradually grow into Scott. So when Scott is fully grown, you know, at 9 months or whatever, he pops out. Already he's got the body and the gross consciousness, even in the womb, is beginning to manifest. And that's the conceptual and the sensory. So now obviously, by definition, conceptual and sensory depend upon this body for existence. This is why in the world that's all we think there is. So by the time you stop breathing, which in Buddhist terms is only halfway through the death process, we're ready for the body bag in the West, because we think now Scott's finished, because the breath's finished, the eye's finished, the ear's finished, the body's cold. But in Buddhist terms, your subtle consciousness is still there, and all the way down to your very subtle, and it could be 2 days before all that completely kind of finishes, you know. So in day-to-day life now, okay, when we go to sleep, it's like the gross consciousness ceases, and it's obvious, it does. You know, you're fast asleep, your senses aren't working when you're really asleep. But then we wake up, if you like, into a mini little other world, which is the subtle consciousness having dreams. This is how come people, and that level of consciousness doesn't need this brain or this body for its existence. And that's how come people have out-of-body experiences, all those types of things. So the subtle consciousness, so meditators who basically a great meditator, a person who's accomplished in what they call single-pointed concentration, is a person who has learned very sophisticated techniques that allow them to completely subdue the gross level, which is what we do when we go to sleep, but we turn unconscious. But they remain conscious. They're able to access, if you like, while being awake at a subtle level, the subtle conscious awareness. And they're able to, you know, and that consciousness has the capacity to see past, future, and then, you understand, I'm going to just, does that story make a little bit of sense? So the function of the brain, the simple function of this body is to enable the gross consciousness to function. That's all. It's the grossest level of our conscious being. The subtle consciousness is sitting there, really. And that's like your unconscious or your subconscious, if you like. And that's where everything is stored. So when we come into life and you naturally just go towards killing, it's funny, we don't remember, as you said. But we've just programmed that mind, and all the imprints of that are all there. So when you learn to access that in meditation, become a very high being, you can see the past lives, you can see the causes of why you're doing this now, why you're doing that now. But just now, all we do is feel the reverberations of what we've done before. We've lost the memory, like a person who has lost their gross memory. But one man, I remember, had lost his gross day-to-day memory, but he could still just play the piano. He trained himself, so he just played the piano. But no memory of day-to-day stuff. So it's like we've programmed ourselves to play piano. Look at Mozart. To lie, to steal, to be loving, to be kind, whatever it is. We don't remember the past because the gross consciousness doesn't have the capacity. Look at our conceptual consciousness. We don't remember even most of today. If we were asked even just today to write down every single second without forgetting, I'm sorry, we'd fail miserably. Forget about this life. Forget about a past life. The gross conceptual and sensory, which is the level we function at, just doesn't have the capacity. But if we get glimpses, what we do, we get glimpses of person's feelings. That's just, we're just touching on the edges of the subtle. If we get sometimes strong clairvoyant experiences, people have that. In your dreams, in your day-to-day life, it's like you just grabbed a moment of it and then it's gone again. You can't get it again. That means it's not the gross conception doing that. It's your subtle level. And Buddha says we're able to access that continuously actively, and great high beings need to so they can really see the minds of others and really benefit them. Does that help at all?
1: I think so.
0: Pardon? Think about it, the main thing. Oh, it's a very different way of seeing the mind, you know, isn't it? Different whole. Anyway, if there's more questions come out of it, you can ask me, please. Go on, someone. Yeah, please. Yes, Linda. Go. Yeah. Oh, yes, Alan, go on.
2: I'm listening, but I think it was something that I'm very new to thinking about. And so I was thinking that if it could feel sort of hopeless to think that what I experienced in this in my life is due to something that could have happened a long time.
0: It feels hopeless.
2: It could
0: feel.
2: Mm-hmm. I'm wondering whether maybe it's just a perspective of mm-hmm. in the moment looking at it that way and going from there. Or
0: so interesting. Why hopeless? Let's just say you are you're rich now. Because you've been extremely generous in the past. How does that make you feel hopeless? That you're kind now because you've been kind in the past. That people are loving to you now because you've been good in the past. How does that make you feel hopeless?
2: Well, I think if it were something like if I weren't feeling smart enough, or if it were a negative.
0: That's the interesting point. That's the one that when we think of karma, we run to the negative one. But as soon as we think the good one, it's kind of goes, oh, amazing. You may not have been a good person before. Phew. It's wonderful. So when I think the thing is to concentrate on that one, and when we can begin to own that one, it's easy to own the negative. It's a very interesting point, I know. But that's the way for me, the approach.
2: Thank you. You know, what determines the rate which karmic seeds ripen? Do some ripen fast and
0: stuff? Yeah, of course. It's like there are various, as we can see, there are many, many conditions. I mean, again, this is why the seed and fruit analogy is very helpful. The seed is the main cause of the apple tree, but I can hold a seed up and hear, so come on, apple tree, we'll never get one. Why? It needs conditions. It needs all the catalysts, you know, the earth, the water, the soil. So it's extremely intricate, we know. So we've first got to establish the causes, the secondary causes, this is how we talk here. The main cause of you punching me is my having harmed you. So, but that needs many, many conditions for it to come. Until I meet you, I will never get that punch, will I? The seed won't ripen until I meet you. So you're a crucial condition in my getting that punch. Then there's other things. It could easily be that I, through much work on my mind before even meeting you, I purify that seed. So when I meet you again, you're still going to dislike me, but somehow the punch will miss or something, you know? So there's many, many conditions involved, I mean, it's quite subtle, actually, in the ripening of seeds. So obviously, the seeds that you really nourish are going to ripen first. So if you get angry every day, then don't be surprised negative seeds ripen. If you start stealing, then of course all the other stealing karmas in your mind are going to ripen like crazy, and you're going to start getting stolen from, which are also karmas from the past. But they wouldn't have ripened so quickly if you hadn't started stealing. So this exacerbates this, which helps that, which helps this. But also sometimes, and this can be a bit disappointing sometimes, but it's a good thing. They often say when you really start to clean yourself up and start purifying, often that can ripen the negative things more quickly too. As what Lama Zopa said one time, the one person was very distressed about doing all this meditating and just getting more angry and more proud and more miserable. And he said, gross, the dirt has to come out, you know. So it's a bit like when you start going on a fast or cleaning up your eating act. You only have pimples in your farts and it's awful, you know. But you kind of, you're glad it's all coming out. You see my point? So, there's many things. Yeah.
3: Okay. I am new to this, so if I say something stupid...
0: Please say something stupid. It's all right. Join the club.
3: In your description of levels of consciousness, how will you describe the evolution at the beginning of becoming a Buddhist and now? And the other thing is, I, my poor old self, I'm so busy with my own consciousness.
0: Yes.
3: And my own anger and my own desire to be happy that I care nothing about whether someone had another consciousness.
0: I know, yes, sure.
3: In the past.
0: Of course.
3: That doesn't concern me because I am not feeling.
0: I understand.
3: It means that doesn't happen.
0: No, it's a good point, that one. Well, the first point I didn't understand. Let me answer the second point. You can ask me the first one again. The second point is an interesting one in Buddhism, I tell you. This is why this two wings of the bird is a really nice idea. all the, they call the first wing the wisdom wing. It's got a very particular meaning. But in general, that's all the work, which is what we're discussing here, that we do on our own mind. And so what Buddha's saying, and then the compassion wing is all the work you do to benefit others. So what Buddha's saying is you can't really do the compassion wing until you put yourself together. Even a little bit. So we all know if I'm full of anger and full of depression, as you just point out, I don't even care about the person in front of me dying. I'm so overwhelmed by my own misery. So when I put myself together and become less angry and less neurotic and more happy and more content, then I can see you. So the wisdom wing is necessary to do the compassion wing well. And we've got to do both eventually, but one step at a time, you know. So what Buddha's saying is, too, you can't really have genuine compassion for the suffering of another until you understand your own suffering. And that's why we have this discussion here, this detailed discussion about the Four Noble Truths, which is related to oneself. It refers to all beings. We've got to get it for ourselves first. And I haven't even really gone into much detail yet, you know, about how we suffer. But we've got to look into ourselves. This is why it's so important, meditation and all of this in Buddhism. Not just to get selfish, but to put yourself together so that you can be effective in the world for others. Does that make sense? Do you look?
3: And the point of your consciousness, how can
0: so the first one, yeah.
3: Yourself as a person, it means what is your the levels of consciousness. It means how the consciousness how do you see your consciousness? I read before I saw the documentary about your life. At the beginning, what kind of consciousness did you have and how it has been evolving?
0: Well, the way to talk about that, just in a more simple way to talk about that, the Buddhist way of seeing your own progress is seeing if you're really practicing. The proof of practice is you become less angry, less jealous, less depressed, more kind, more patient. I mean, it's very down to earth. That's the sign of progress.
3: But it means now you are capable of seeing relating to those consciousness that you described, that they were moving around in the world and they came to you when you became a human being.
0: Who? Which consciousness? Which
3: okay.
0: one?
3: You are saying that at the moment of conception.
0: Oh yeah, okay.
3: The
0: continuity. No, what I'm saying is at the time. What's your name?
3: Lucilla.
0: Okay. What Buddha is saying is this, roughly, at the time of conception of you in your mother's womb. You know, we mostly think our mother and father made us, don't we? We mostly think that I didn't exist before my... Right, that's how our view, isn't it? If we're Christian or Muslim or Jewish, we think God made us. Or if we're materialist, we think mummy and daddy made us. You agree, for a start. Do you agree with that? Huh? You agree. Okay, so we all would accept then that we would all say, 5 minutes before conception, I didn't exist. That's what we'd say, right? You agree?
3: Yeah.
0: Okay, well, Buddha disagrees with that. That's all I'm saying. But Lucilla... Your consciousness, you know, we agree that today your consciousness, your mind is existing in your body today, isn't it?
3: Mm-hmm.
0: Your feelings, your thoughts, your emotions. And we can all deduce from this, can't we, that they existed in your body yesterday. We all just know that's true, even if I've never met you. I know you must have been living yesterday. Your consciousness, your thoughts, your feelings, your emotions were existing yesterday. Do you agree? So then I place it right back, and we have to deduce each day before, because you're existing now, your thoughts and feelings and emotions, this river of mental moments that we call your mind, this is all existing now. We can deduce it existed yesterday. So we can follow it all the way back to the first moment of conception. And then Buddha would say you can trace it back to previous moments before conception, that your mind existed before conception. Because it exists today, it has to have existed yesterday. Because where else did it come from? In Buddhist terms, doesn't come from mummy and daddy, doesn't come from God, even physical, and can't come from nothing. Nothing can come from nothing. So we can deduce logically that your consciousness, your mind, can be traced back before conception, before that, a day before that, a day before that, and before that. And Buddha says it was then in another body when you were called Mary or Fred. Simply speaking, that's what Buddha is saying.
3: I have learned all my life that I was a baby and I learned to see it and have
0: That's right.
3: I develop all these ideas.
0: That's right. Yes.
3: But the idea that I was in someone else's
0: is a very interesting point, I agree. But that someone else was you, that's the point. But we're so used, this is what's interesting. We do, naturally. Buddhism has this way of talking about how we have this sense of ego. And one of its functions is to be identifying very strongly with this sense of me, you know. Of course. Because this is all I am right now. I'm not in another body. So identify with me, Australian, female, Robina, bad, good, angry, something. We have this very elaborate story, don't we, in our mind about me. And Buddha says, we cling to this very strongly, which is why when I come to attack you, you freak out, you know? Do you understand what I'm saying? And so this is what Buddhism would refer to as ego. So this is blinding us from seeing many other things. We're kind of blinded. And this is what brings also delusions and anger and fears and depression. So we're blinded by our own sense of self, locked into our little universe. We can't see even most other people. We can't see yesterday. Forget about a past life. So as we remove all this pollution, this sense of ego, this rubbish, we kind of free up our mind. It becomes more spacious and we start to actually see the minds of others. We see the past, we see the future, because we're blinded right now. We can't see because of all this rubbish. This is the Buddhist way of talking. And it's up to us whether we like it or not.
3: So when you were 20 years old and then you heard this story about the consciousness or the mind coming from letting you know about somewhere else, you accepted that right away?
0: Not accepted. Nothing? Not accepted, but I have to say the idea of karma, this idea of reincarnation, as they call it, and karma, I have to say first it made some sense to me, but then I had to think about it very deeply and then become comfortable conceptually with it. Which is like any new idea, isn't it? You have to become, you've got to investigate it, Buddha says. Think about it. See if it's reasonable. Look at the implications of it. See if it makes sense to you. It very well might not. It might not be your trip at all. You might say, see you later, Buddha, I'm not interested. It's okay. It's completely fine, you know. So this is what Buddha says. Check it out. Listen to it carefully. And see if it fits with experience. I mean, it's a subtle point. Until you have clairvoyance, Buddha says, we can't see it definitely. But I can say, and I find this very comforting, as we know in science, if someone comes up with a new concept about something, you kind of take that and you use it as a working hypothesis, don't you? Well, if it were true that it was like this, what would be the results? Let's just use it as an idea. And then we'll see how it works conceptually first. That's a perfectly scientific thing to do. Well, that's what Buddha's saying, do with this. So I can say to you, from all the work and the study I've done of Buddhism, the Buddhist philosophy about continuity of consciousness not being physical, not being a creator, the concept of karma, cause and effect, suffering, the whole Buddhist deal. The more I think about it, the more I meditate on it, it fits, it, for me it's a very good working hypothesis. Everything I use in my life, it fits with it. So as long as it keeps working, I will keep working with it, you know. And then when it starts having big contradictions, well of course, it's obviously not right, so you throw it away, and that's it. But so far, so good, as I said. But that's our part of the deal. Everybody doesn't have to be. 90% of the people who hear about Buddhism don't want to be Buddhist. Perfectly. Or I'm just saying that. I don't know. Perfectly fine. It's completely fine, you know. So it's up to us to work with it. See what works for us. See what, and it's got to help. It shouldn't just be some interesting philosophical concept you think is a good idea. It's got to have experiential implications, which is what I find most powerful about it. I can say this to you. The moment I heard about karma, cause and effect, I wanted all my life to find the way to be responsible. It was the hardest thing in my life to start working with it because I love to blame people. But it was something that really triggered very deeply inside me. And for me, it's the one I like most. Most empowering concept of reality I have come up with. But that's just my personal experience, you know. So for me, I keep working with it. Yeah. You then, you next. Go on.
4: What do you think that the prisoners that you are meeting with, talking with, what are they drawn to?
0: The same. I think if whatever's in our minds here, whatever we're finding useful here or whatever, they're the same, you know. I mean, I can say certainly for people in prison, there's an urgency about them because they've got nothing else. They haven't got a nice home to go to now, which will easily distract them from looking at their minds. They've got their ugly old room and all the noise and everything, you know, and the rest of their life in prison or whatever. So they're often more intense about the practice, the ones who really practice. And secondly, the idea of suffering at the gross level makes a lot of sense to them because that's their living experience. But also, because they're scum of the earth. For this world, they're the scum of the earth and they're seen as criminals and evil. So it's enormously empowering for them to hear that they're not innately evil and that nothing, as Buddha says, there's no karma that can't be changed and that it's up to each one of us to purify our own minds and it's got nothing to do with anybody else. That I find many people find extremely empowering. Like it very much. It's all by word of mouth. I mean, somehow the very first letter we got about 7 years ago was from a young Mexican in Northern California, Pelican Bay, which is a top security prison. and that's near Oregon, right? And he was in the top security section there. They call it the SHU, Security Housing Unit, where they're in their cell. About 2,000 guys in that section. I think it was built 20 years ago, this prison, to take the troublemakers off the other yards, which mostly means gangsters, because they're mostly Mexican gangsters that I can see up there. And he read a book by Wisdom Publications, which is the publication company connected to us, and he said, write to Mandela Magazine, the magazine of the FPMT, and I was editor at the time. So he wrote a letter. And that was the first letter. And now we get 200 letters every month or more. Letters from every state. We've had thousands of guys. Quite a few branches. People visiting prisons all over the country. Just growing by word of mouth. Then we're now offering about 550 subscriptions to Mandela, to prisoners. And so that gets passed around. They change prison all the time. So it's just kind of spread, you know.
4: Yeah.
0: Well, what is totally interesting, of the more than probably 3,000 people who've written to us, maybe 20 are women. Totally amazing. Blows my mind. Don't understand that. Don't ask me why. No idea. Because look, nearly always Buddhism, mostly women come to spiritual things these days in the West. Yes, go on, sweetie. Go on.
2: I have a question about, you didn't mention anything about mindfulness, and I've always heard...
0: No. That's right.
2: And a lot to do with being mindful.
0: Absolutely.
2: Present oriented.
0: That's right.
2: And be aware.
0: Absolutely.
2: Of like anger and things.
0: Of course.
2: Like
0: I didn't even get into the whole thing of the mind yet. I was just talking about karma. I never even got into the beginning to talk about the mind and the delusions and how to look at them and meditation. That's a whole other story. You're going to have to come back to Dreaming for that. But yeah, I mean, I got into karma. That's the direction I went into. I gave an overview and then I was going to go into the mind, but I got into karma, so I didn't get into the mind at all. But of course, absolutely. I mean, the point in Buddhism, okay, if it's true that the delusions in our mind are the cause of our suffering, cause us to harm others and make a mess and create negative karma, suffer now and suffer in the future, and we want to try and be free of suffering, then what we need to do is first intellectually know about what the delusions are, like learn Buddha's botany, recognize a herb from a weed, otherwise you're in trouble. Then you need, that's where the mindfulness comes in. Now you start the practice of looking into your own mind to find them. And we've never looked into our own minds in our life, mostly. We've not been taught. It's not part of our education, is it? So we have to learn these so-called meditation techniques, which are these very intelligent mental techniques, that use, you know, psychological techniques. And so the key factor there is a particular state of mind called mindfulness. There are many that we need to employ, but this is a major one. I mean, as Lama Zopa points out, though, but don't get caught up with it, thinking it's some kind of holy thing, because the thieves need mindfulness, as he says. So everybody needs mindfulness to do a good job, right? But it is a crucial one. Once you start the job of knowing what anger is and jealousy and pride, knowing it causes you suffering, and then you learn to be able to look into your mind, employing this mindfulness to help you see it. It's a very practical thing. So the one of being present, all those are the implications of that mindfulness, yes, being aware, because you've got to watch your body and your speech and your mind every minute. But we first start with meditation, you know. That's absolutely central. That's like, yeah, but I was talking more like background right now. Does that make sense? Yeah. So no other questions? You happy? Everybody's happy? Go on, sweetie.
5: I have some.
0: If you have to go, please go. Don't be. You're not being rude.
5: A question about purifying karma.
0: Yes.
5: I sort of the cause and effect makes a lot of sense, yep, to me, but if that's true, then
0: yep,
5: you just sort of vaporize.
0: No, okay. This is one. Okay, I'll try and say it quickly. This is one of our major practices. Now, this is where definitely like this whole mindfulness. In this tradition, we have lots of kinds of meditation, okay? Mainly two kinds. The first kind of meditation is where we learn to use this mindfulness to develop concentration. And it's a very practical series of techniques that one would use to focus the mind. You need the mind to be focused, because if it's all over the place, it's a disaster right now, isn't it? We can't look at anything for more than a second, you know. If you couldn't even make a cake if you couldn't have concentration. So we've got to have concentration. That's the first mode. And that has a lot of immediate benefits to oneself. It helps you start to see your mind more clearly. You bring this in your daily life, and you can catch the word before it comes out your mouth because you've learned to be mindful. So it's extremely important to have it. But from the big picture point of view, it's only the beginning. It's just like you've sharpened the knife. Now you need to not use the knife to do something. And that's the second mode of meditation. Broadly speaking, you can say that's to develop insight into the way the world is, into how things are, into the mind, into all the rubbish, you know, and the virtue. To develop insight, and we use these different methods. And so this, within that, again, there's more esoteric meditation practices taken from Tantra, using the same techniques, using the same principles of mindfulness, but where we use visualization. And so one of the, so in, no, that's one point. Now another point, another way of talking about in general, what we're trying to do in our daily practice in relation to abiding by karma is two things. You're trying to pull out the weeds and grow the flowers. I mean, just speaking loosely. So the purification, obviously, is the pulling out the weeds. The aim is to develop our marvelous qualities, to become Buddha, to be blissful, clear, present, loving, wise, compassionate, all these things for yourself.

0: for all living beings. That's the fruit. So, but you can't have that if you've got a garden full of weeds. So the angry and the misery and the delusions and the fears and the neurosis and the low self-esteem and all the garbage and all the karmic seeds there that we don't even notice the implications of but are kind of blocking us, you know, at a deep level. We've got to do the work on those first. So we have these type of practices that we call purification. But speaking even in relation to karma, it's, okay, again, these practices are very practical. They're psychological. We have four very practical psychological steps. And I think certainly Jume can do more at some point, but I'll just talk briefly now. The different order you can do them, but we do it in the evening. We do it before we go to bed. The first step is what we call regret. And it's a very specific state of mind. It's got nothing to do with guilt. Regret actually is like compassion for yourself. If you'd just eaten your dinner and there's poison in it, the first impulse you'd have is what would be incredible regret. What a fool, I've eaten this poison. Oh my God. And the next big second you're thinking, what can I do about it? Now guilt is thinking, oh, what a bad person, I ate poison. The next day you're getting sicker, I'm a bad person, I ate poison. And the next day you're getting even more sick, oh, I'm so terrible, I ate poison. I mean, a bit useless, right? That's how we do. But this regret says, what can I do about it? It's proactive, you know. And it's because why? Why do you say that? Because you know you don't want to suffer. So regret is, I've been angry, I've been jealous, I've lied, I've stolen, I've killed, whatever I've done, today, yesterday, this life, past life, that when it ripens will cause me suffering. And this is what the compassion for yourself is. We don't have this view normally. We don't ever think like this normally. We only have guilt because we've harmed other people, or indeed compassion because we've harmed other people. But we've got to have this recognition of what causes us suffering, because that's what's going to prevent me from doing it again. It's like self-preservation. It's genuine respect for yourself, right? So regret is that. That then leads you to the second point where we would talk about, well, whom can I turn to? In this case, we'd turn to the Buddha as the doctor. It's not the same concept as in other religions where God would forgive you. That's not the point, because Buddha's not our creator, so Buddha doesn't forgive us. Of course, Buddha would forgive, but that's not the point. We turn to the Buddha as like a doctor, whose medicine we take, okay? The second part of the second step, we call that reliance, is where we have compassion now for others. The suffering we've caused others, and we feel their suffering, you know. First we have to feel our own. Then the next step is you take the medicine. We do a practice, and we have many practices. But one we do in particular is we visualize the Buddha in a particular way above our head. We visualize like nectar coming, purifying us, and you use a mantra. And it's said to be a very powerful practice, right? And the fourth step, the most practical, the most necessary, is you determine not to do again. You know, if you want to go on a diet and start slimming yourself up and getting fit and healthy, you've got to make very strong determination with your mind, don't you? Your hand won't naturally stop going to the chocolate cake. You've got to make this strong vows to yourself. Well, that's how you change your mind about anger, about jealousy, about anything. But because we tend to cling to this sense that I'm a hopeless person, what can I do and I can't change, we don't even think that we can do this. But it's a gradual process. You know, you would say, let's say when you start, I mean, for me, for anger in my life is quite strong. So there's no way in the beginning I'd say, I'll never be angry again. It's nonsense. I couldn't say that, but I could start by saying, with great confidence, I won't be angry for 10 minutes. Then, you know, after 25 years, maybe you can say, I will never be angry again. You build it up gradually, gradually, gradually. But you've got to do this practice very sincerely, and it really is, actually, you've got to have a very nice relationship with yourself to do it. Because it's talking to yourself. You're not wanting God or Buddha to do it for you. You're not feeling guilty. You're taking great responsibility, and you're very hands-on, and it's very confident. And it's a very powerful practice. And this is what purifies. There's nothing else, you know. We just think, well, I'm so bad. What do you mean purify? I still feel miserable and bad, you know. But it's just this gradual, step by step. Lama Zopa says, we can mold our mind into any shape we like. We're the boss, you know. This is purification. There's no karma, Buddha says, that can't be purified. There's no karma that can't be pulled out. Does that make sense?
1: Yeah.
0: So, okay. So you need to do them more. I mean, at some point, I'm sure Jume will talk about all this when you do the karma module, isn't it?
2: I don't think I have to teach it now.
0: But you can leave it. You can fine-tune it. Yes.
3: I don't know if you do the same folks that were here yesterday and that you may have already talked about, you know, an update about the Liberation Prison Project and the tour.
0: Oh, okay, I'll do my advertisement. Then we'll finish, okay? I'll do my advertisement. So, well, I told you a bit about Liberation Prison Project, and we're based in San Francisco, and we have 3 people working, and we have a budget of $150,000, and someone's coming to run us soon. We've got to raise the money every month. That's how we do. And one of the things we do to raise money, a bit of it, is the last 2 years we've had a pilgrimage to all the holy places of the Buddha, India and Nepal, which has been really marvelous. Lynn went last year, so she can agree. It goes about a month, and we start in Kathmandu, and we have a retreat there for a few days, and we go off and go to these places, and it's... marvellous time. We're doing a third one this year, October, November. So we have a piece of paper there, can we, Linda? And we can just put, if you ever thought in your whole life of ever going to India on a pilgrimage, even if you're not sure you can afford it, put your name and address down, we'll send you some information. There's this lovely woman in San Francisco who runs it for us. And it's just gorgeous. And it helps raise money. And what else? That'll do. That's enough. Okay, so we can finish now. Do a little prayer again. We finish. Here we've been sitting for nearly 2 hours, okay? That means, in Buddhist terms, that means as many moments as there have been, there's as many karmic seeds each one of us has planted in our mind. Because each thought is a seed, right? Each thought does count. Each thought will grow into a fruit, depending on the thought. So, we rejoice. We've all done this gardening, all this planting of seeds in our mind. May they ripen as quickly as possible into the development of our own marvellous potential, so that we can really then really be beneficial to countless living beings, which is our potential, Buddha says. So how fantastic, you know. And then the second little prayer is just making the aspiration that compassion grow and grow in the minds of all beings.

0: Okay, thanks very much, everybody. See you next time. And Dreamy does all these classes, so she's a very nice teacher. So if you want to learn more about what we talked about tonight, you can come here, Dreamy.
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1: My name is Marcy Barkin Goodwin, and I am Secretary of ODN. ODN is one of the sponsoring organizations for these wonderful and very special events. We are sponsoring with Florida International University, as well as the University of Miami. We can't thank you enough for being here. I'd like to introduce the founder of ODN, His Eminence Kempo Yermed Tinley Rinpoche. And he would like to just give you some words of welcome. And again, from the bottom of our hearts, we thank you for all of your support. Thank you, Florida.
2: Thank you all of the coming here to support the world peace. And His Holiness 14th Dalai Lama to generate the world peace, international and national, and especially United States and South Florida. So all of here to attending, these people are not ordinary. They have a lot of knowledge. They know how to make world peace. Special, Florida is and multi-culture, multi-race, and how to together, brother, sister, share the space, share the earth, make the world peace. Very intelligent. We need to follow and Florida's and communication and interconnection. His Holiness 14th Dalai Lama to generate the world peace is very special this degeneration time, 21st century. And attending here, supporting world peace, and listening to His Holiness 14th Dalai Lama, we are all of the leading religion, race, culture, come together, make one home, one family, one brother, sister. We do not need born one mother. We need recognized internationally your brother, sister is in the globally, a world in one family space. We need to know that His Holiness is and instruction to this great day. We have not any conflict, any nation, any culture, any religion. We have taught this and non-politician. This is ODN is non-politician. The supporting the world peace, for the leading the all of the world race, culture, nation. So we imitate His Holiness Dalai Lama. He accept, he know it's time to help the world. This is the very gracious coming here. The people are wonderful, and His Holiness is like living God, living Buddha, living Jesus, living Muhammad, anything Allah you believe, that is enough. Thank you very much coming this attending. So effort to hear. So I'm the chairman of the ODN. I'm greeting you and I'm very happy to support in world peace this time. So now it's coming too soon, His Holiness Dalai Lama.
1: Thank you, Kempo. Thank you, everyone. I'd like to introduce Jennifer Vellapi. I'm sure a lot of you recognize her. She's the anchor for NBC 6 News, and she's also the founder and president of the Women of Tomorrow Mentor and Scholarship Program, and she will be introducing His Holiness the Dalai Lama.
3: Hi, everyone. Is everyone feeling the great energy in the room today? I hope so. It is certainly with open arms and open hearts that we welcome His Holiness the Dalai Lama here to South Florida today. It is a great honor and pleasure for me to be able to introduce you to this man who has captivated the world, not by trumpeting his greatness, but by demonstrating his humility. He is a man of honor, of peace, and most of all of compassion. And for those of you who don't know, he is revered by his followers as the reincarnation of the Buddha of compassion. His followers consider him a leader and a god, yet he considers himself a humble monk. I joked with the Dalai Lama earlier and I said, you are a very old soul. And he corrected me and said, in Buddhism, we are all very old souls. He is recognized, and we recognize him here today, for his works tirelessly for the peace for the Tibetan people and for world peace. He is the spiritual and secular leader of the Tibetan nation in exile, a proponent of human rights, a distinguished writer of Buddhist philosophy, and of course, as we all know, the winner of the Nobel Peace Prize. Whatever your religion, the Dalai Lama speaks to the religion of peace. It is my honor to present to you now His Holiness, the 14th Dalai Lama.

0: This way, Jim.
1: Hi. Silent. Ella. Please tell me. There.
2: We will now start today's program with an offering to His Holiness by a group of children from South Florida. They call this the World Peace Walk, and they will be accompanied by the music of the Teen Strings.

0: Il Cre.
1: 其实我们那些藏族的、血汗的呀，俺俩在这里，俺们庐山寨啊，各个全部还想搞不中，俺就成绩那个藏族佬突出学问。
2: Brothers and sisters, it's a great pleasure for me to be with you here today. And first of all, I would like to take the opportunity to express my deep appreciation for all those.Who have made this event possible.
1: And then, they are the Romodan among a crowd of the day to Sheshuin.
2: And of course, I would like to express my thanks to the performers who put on a beautiful musical performance. They are all very young artists.
1: So special thanks to them.这些人无敌的龙波蒙古籍可能是受出去他是基督啊是他搞什么
2: And special thanks to the children, the students who brought flowers and each representing a different color, so it's an old community.
1: 那样的无敌那些东西的那些居民的啊这些居民的人的出去用的
2: And special thanks to the wonderful song that was sung by the little girl. And although I'm personally not familiar with this song, but my interpreter translated the lyrics and told me that it is a song of a famous singer. And the lyrics express the sentiment of this person, imagining all people living in the same world, sharing and without boundaries. And he also acknowledges that.To some, it may be just a sentiment and dreams, but eventually more and more people might share that dream. And those lyrics really echo something very deep in me. So here today, we are supposed to be putting that into practice by sharing something together. So that the children brought the beautiful flowers, but now they are here lying rather careless.
1: I hope you see someone afterward to take care. Beautiful flower, really beautiful. Yeah. Otherwise, wasted. Now, a large number of people came here, perhaps today, Sunday, in any way, your holiday day.
2: Your day off.
1: So you, in any way, I feel very proud, so many people come.At the same time, anyway, I'm a little afraid.

Because I think most of you, I think, come here perhaps with some expectation. Then I have nothing to offer. Just show my face and speak.

0: So usually I telling my audience, among the audience, some may have the feeling just curiosity. And that's all right, no problem. Some may have, I'll say, some, as I mentioned earlier, expect some new word or new sort of idea. And then I think to those people, I think we'll disappoint. I'm not come here to explain some new idea or some new things. I just remind you, according my own experience, what is our deeper values. I believe the deeper value is very useful for our life. So, those people who have my sort of expectation, and that is wrong, then I think worst case, some people or some those people whose mind a little strange, then they may have thought Dalai Lama have miracle power. That's absolutely nonsense. Like the Third Eye book, some people may have feeling or depends have some very special sort of what say the strange things. Then the Dalai Lama of Tibet should have that kind of strange power. If such power there, firstly I need. I lost my own freedom, my own country, and spent more than 45 years as a refugee. And more important, people inside Tibet, not very happy. Well, that's the problem. But in any way, one thing clear, that is everyone as a human being, as a sentient being who have feeling, who have experience, and also as a human being who have intelligence. And also as a sentient being who born with parents. And furthermore, as a human being, social animal. Because of that nature, every of us have the seed of affection. These two things, affection, right. By birth, then human intelligence. I think these two things are, I believe, real sort of precious of human life. Because these two things brought us away, bring us fortunate or bring us a meaningful life. Between these two, intelligence, warm-heartedness, these two, I think warm-heartedness is more important than the intelligence. Because I think as long as warm-heartedness there, it is almost like a guarantee your life will be calm, happier. And certainly you will get more friends, more genuine friends, even among animals. Right. And then intelligence, if utilized wrong way, and creates more doubt, more suspicion, and I think it may become troublemaker. One said, because of intelligence, too much expectation, too much sort of hopes or that, visions. So then naturally, all hopes and visions may not materialize or may not achieve easily. Then too much within ourselves, ups and downs, too much. Result, even no better. Nose breakdown, also possible. And also human intelligence. I think most of the problems today we are facing, I think human intelligence, I think part of was the cause of these problems. However, if we utilize human intelligence properly, then it's really marvelous. I think one quite clear, the infinite altruism which we human beings can develop. No other animal, no other sort of mammals, only human being, because human intelligence. So human intelligence and the human warm-heartedness, these two things combine. Then I think our life becoming useful, becoming meaningful. Meaningful means, I'm not saying it's becoming some holy, no. I'm saying becoming more meaningful life, more sort of successful life, more happy life. Not only happy oneself, but also the whole surrounding atmosphere will be a more happy one, isn't it? So, we all have these potentials. We all have. Even if it's those deformed way, disabled. I think most of them, in most cases, I think still the seed of warm-heartedness naturally there as a human being. As come from mother, so naturally that seed is there. Then, although there are some different degrees of human intelligence, but still the intelligence, no matter what sort of degree, but still the seed is there. So, firstly, I would like to share with you the self-confidence. I am a human being. I have these two potential good things. So no matter how difficult it is, of various levels, I can do something good. I think that's important. And lost hope and some kind of a feeling of as a worthless, right? Worthlessness. And that is, I think, really seed of failure. So self-confidence is important. Now today, the main theme, my talk, peace through Kasa, world peace through inner peace. I hear the slogan, world peace, sometimes becoming like fashion wear. During Cold War, world peace, and creates a lot of trouble for Pichin, right? So, supposed to see the sign of peace. So, these...
1: The doves, yeah.
0: So, these become like fashion, I feel. When my first visit to Soviet Union, then Soviet Union, 79, when I meet some people, including reporters, they always, you see, use the word peace-loving nation. One way, and then one occasion, the reporter forced on me, I should repeat that word, peace-loving nation. I politely refuse to repeat that word. It's not true. So then eventually, that reporter lost temper. So, actually, I think I created a little agitation in that person's mind. So now, tonight, here we are talking about peace. It's not that kind of fashion. Look, if we, in daily television reporter, television report, or news, or newspaper, while the beautiful children with flower, those elder smiling, beautiful, but the younger seems not much feeling. But in any way, beautiful. So at that moment, I felt, oh, here, we're really enjoying some kind of very sort of full of friendship or warm feeling. But same planet, some people facing death due to starvation, and especially those young children, a thin mother and thin child. It seems no sort of sufficient milk from mothers, what to call that, world. The same human being, same right, but facing that kind of difficulties. That difficulty is also due to, I think, mismanagement. They are concerned leader or concerned government. They spend a lot of money for weapon available, bullet available, but food not available. Sad. So, therefore, these miserable conditions are our own creation, man-made problem. Very sad. And similarly, in some places, in Palestine area, or particularly now in Iraq, daily in one newspaper, some people killed. Only difference is in number. Otherwise, the killing now daily routine. Each of them, just like myself, film of I. My life is precious. How to save my life? I think that's there. Even mosquito come. There's, generally speaking, no danger of my life. But you get some disturbance. But then, killing. By bullet. By bomb. Very sad. So these are... Okay, I think due to the... I mean, some casualties due to hurricane. Hurricane, sorry. Hurricane. Of course, very sad. But it is nature sort of disaster. Sometimes you feel a little easier. You can't help. But then, untimely death due to human behavior. I think that's extremely sad. Now, same human being, old, young, especially children or female, very innocent, dying with just look. And particularly when we seeing, when we open television, dying person without feeling here, I think that's unfair, that's bad. So in any case, violence, I think war means violence. War means mobilized, organized, or some cases legalized, large scale of violence. That's war. Of course, practical level, in ancient time, when nations, complete independence, that means their economy not depend on your neighbor, other countries, something like self-sufficiency, complete independence. Then, under such circumstances, I think concept of war means destroy your enemy. That is victory of yourself. So, although that kind of violence is very bad, but still, there are some reasons. If you think only my interest, our interest, then there is a slight logic. Destroy of your enemy is the victory ourselves. But now today, this reality, condition, not like that. Whole world and modern economy and also the problem of ecology. Everything interdependent, interconnected. So therefore, our interest is in reality the interest of others. My interest, my future, my economy, my prosperity, heavily dependent on other, including your enemy. Their side also, their future, their fortune, much depend on this side. So that's the reality. So, I think the reality, now no longer the concept of war is something now relevant or fit.
1: So war is, I think, looking from that perspective, I think war is out of date. Absolute war, per se. So, okay. I think one encourage sign just before Iraq crisis. How many people from Australia to America, you see, they express their peace? How many people? I think 7 million. Although these people may not know the detail, the situation, but they're simply fed up about violence, about war. I think this is an encouraging sign. I think concept of peace, now really something I feel living. Not like Kasadi. Peace-loving nations, or the concept of peace. But now, today, I think the desire of peace is something real. So now question is, how to prevent I think like our illness. As a human being, we usually take sort of serious concern about how to prevent before illness coming. That's the wise. When actual illness comes, then of course you have to sort of find ways to overcome or to cure. But the wise way is before illness comes. Illness or pains is something like symptom. So they must avoid the causes of that symptom or that pain. So similarly, I think today's world or the 20th century, later part of 20th century, and also within this century, it seems in many cases, I think we neglected, I think negligence is the one of the cause, I feel. Like former Yugoslavia, and also I think the Iraq crisis, all these, I feel when things become boiling, but people or concerned people, not adequate sort of pay attention till something very obvious, then sometimes too late. So this, I think some of you I think already heard. So my explanation is like repetition. But then those, I think those people who already heard my story, then please, I'm talking slowly.
2: Cover your ears.
1: Then perhaps I think the people, local people from Miami, I think, because of that, to you, I think something new, something new. So that is about the Iraq crisis, you see, about to come. So that time is some people told me I should go to Baghdad and do something for peace. And I thought, firstly, my contact with Arab world is very little, except few Tibetan Muslims who married with some Muslims, like in Kuwait or Turkey, and I think Saudi Arabia, like that. But otherwise, I have no connection. Then Iraq, of course, no one I know in Iraq. So therefore, even the government gives me permission to go there, then when, suppose you say, I reach the Baghdad airport, then even I think manage to get a cup of tea there, I think difficult. No one knows. So that suggestion, or that sort of suggestion, I felt nonsense. But meantime, I really felt at that time, some individual who really can be represent humanity or represent peace, representing peace, not government, not a political group or organization, like some Nobel laureate and some scientist, some thinkers, some artist, as an individual, and collectively go there and tell. Now, according every indication, using force is imminent. If that happens, what interest, what benefit to both sides? I think Saddam Hussein and his sort of advisor and his friends, I think they are human beings, as I mentioned earlier. If we remain quietly, calmly, and let them develop real human feeling, I think there should be rooms to discuss. But some representative like United Nations come, then other side, full of suspicion, distrust. So under that circumstances, impossible to discuss frankly or openly. So that time I really felt, maybe if some individual who well respected and who will not create any suspicion, such people go there, talk. I think that's last sort of
2: last resort.
1: If that fail, no regret. So therefore, afterward, I wrote a letter to my close friend, former president of Czech Republic, President Havel. Then later, I also, one occasion, I visited Prague. So I personally met, and I told him, this is my feeling. Like him, some other Nobel laureate, I think in future, whenever some possibility of crisis, anywhere, I think such group should take, the genuine sort of peace-loving, now this is, I think, genuine peace-loving some individual, I think should take more active role. We have nothing to lose. So he agreed. Then

0: He told me he already have some organization, his own sort of organization. So his organization now taking it in that first day. That responsibility to organize or to contact more Nobel laureates and some other people. So the preventive measure, I think there always is possible to reduce danger. Now another thing, dialogue, spirit of dialogue. I think that is extremely important. I think if we look things more deeper way, then for example, the so-called enemy, whether individual, whether group of people or nation, naturally there are two aspects, and there are several aspects. One aspect, some negative behavior, harming on you, or disagree with you. So, from that perspective, we call enemy. So on that perspective, sometimes it's worthwhile, whatever. It's appropriate to take countermeasure. Another aspect, that is, to some people, that very good friend. Another angle, I think
1: So even from the perspective of the person to whom this other person is an enemy, even from that perspective, you can still understand the human aspect of that individual.
0: So, on that level, recognize that enemy also a human being. So, as a human being, worthy to respect, worthy to listen their views, their interests. And after all, despite disagreement, we live together on this planet. So, as I mentioned earlier, their interest, my interest, are interlinked. So therefore, in spite so-called enemy, but still our companion, we have to respect. We have to take serious consideration about their interest. And through that way, oh yes, if we show them spirit of human brother, human sister, respect, showing concern, I think that's the way their sight, I think, human nature, right? Human, I think, or the human value may develop. That's the way compromise. You have to sort of determination, sacrifice some of your interest in order to satisfy them, isn't it? I think so. One very important method to avoid violence is dialogue, talk, and willing to sacrifice some of your own interest. Since the beginning of this century, often I telling my expressing, you see, that the 20th century, whether we like it or not, that century become like century of war, century of violence, century of bloodshed. Yet, still, a lot of problems. if this immense violence, immense bloodshed really solve all the problem, then some justification. But that didn't. So still a lot of problems. So therefore, use our intelligence and our warmth, warm-heartedness combinedly. Look, the violence fails to solve problem and only creates a lot of suffering. Therefore, now our century, now this century, 21st century, should be century of dialogue. So any problem, so I think we must build within ourselves the concept of dialogue. I think it is wrong, it is hypocrisy if tell other people dialogue, but within our own home always fighting. Then hypocrisy. Right? First, I think spirit of dialogue that must develop within one's own family. Husband, wife, or parent, children, brothers, sisters, some disagreement, some little, little argument comes, then we must, we should have some kind of habit, or as soon as some disagreement comes, then instead of how to use force, not that, how to dialogue. So the concept of dialogue should be part of our daily life. Although myself, telling, very easy, but practice, not that easy. Sometimes I lose my temper with my attendants or some officials. Sometimes I lose my temper and there comes some harsh words. Although you see, I think to everybody, you see, the nice things are easy to say, but difficult to implement. But we must develop some kind of enthusiasm or determination. I must do this. I must do this. Then gradually some change will take. Like learning at the beginning. Even you see they read A, B, C, D, not very easy. Just the human creation of certain picture we call A, we call B. A and B, not by itself, but our mental projection. At the beginning, it is very clear. It is our mental projection. I call that.
1: It is very clear that it is a creation, human creation.
0: But then eventually, get used, A, something come from there, B, come from there, like there's something independent, isn't it? So that's due to familiarization, right? Or habituation. So similarly, some of these, you see, the difficult sort of practice, think. Then eventually, become something easier, become something normal, become something, easy. Then it become part of your own life. So first, I think within one's own family, within our own friends, some argument, some disagreement comes, then dialogue. Then we can tell other people. We always solve problem through that way. Then in America, the one problem of gun, right? And even gun, if user have spirit of dialogue, then gun become useless. Okay. But if our mind still remain, hot, right? Agitating. And even without gun, I think I can use this stone like that. So, isn't it? So long.
2: mind becomes something gentler, something peaceful, then human intelligence always finds some means for violence. So therefore, firstly, I think spirit of dialogue must promote. This, not just a few occasion talk about the importance of dialogue, not that way, but in school's curriculum, from kindergarten, I think spirit of dialogue, concept of dialogue, as should be introduced. So it is from childhood, this concept then become familiar. Usually war, killing, tank or artillery, of course these are very attractive. When I was young, the military uniform and the guns, rifles, tank, these are very attractive, isn't it? Very beautiful. Actually, is it the instrument to kill, instrument to create pain. But it looks very, very smart, isn't it? So therefore, one time, I think many years ago, I received one a report on newspaper. I think one Swedish, I think, company who usually making toy. So they around, I think, Christmas, so they changed, produce some military sort of type of toys, avoid that, stop that, and some peaceful sort of toys. So this is wonderful, isn't it? So every level, every sort of the businessmen, or the media people, and the teacher, teaching, or study, in school, education, I think every field, if we put more sort of emphasis in these things. So that's one thing. So therefore, they ultimately depend on our own motivation. So therefore, I call the genuine, lasting world peace through inner peace. Here, sometimes I describe the external disarmament and internal disarmament. These two things must go together. So firstly, the external disarmament. Already, since later part of 20th century, serious talk about the reduced nuclear weapon. But eventually, I think that should go further step, and complete ban or, prohibition or complete sort of prohibition of nuclear weapon. So I think, now, feasible, possible. So these are, I think, encouragement. Great, I think, encouragement. But we need further sort of effort. Then some Nobel laureate already is making some effort. You see, the arms trade. I think that's wonderful. So, and then they eventually
1: stopping of arms trade.
2: Selected nation. Those nations who use as a military force to suppress their own people or some other sort of people, then they should not sell like that kind of sort of activity, that kind of sort of movement. Already now they are. These are wonderful. So, that, of course, it is impossible to achieve overnight, but we need, step by step. For that, we need enthusiasm, determination, and a clear vision. Even, think about next century. Eventually, worldwide, whole world should be demilitarized. That kind of, I think, vision, that kind of blueprint is, I think, necessary. This one. Then the inner disarmament. I think the real thing, or real sort of, I think, method of inner disarmament is usually is one of my main sort of, I'll say, the effort is promotion of human value. Here, I think human anger, hatred, jealousy, this is also part of human mind. But occasionally, these are just like visitors, occasionally come under certain circumstances. But the basic level, human affection, I think that's the basic mental state. I think from the biologically speaking, I feel the affection is necessary in order to survive. The other day, I expressed if we examine those different mammals on birds, their offspring, their offspring sort of survival, depending on others' care, then affection comes. Because it is by nature, it is necessary to others' care for their survival. We can look birds, some other animals. So long the small one depend, their survival depend on others' care, the affection there. As soon as dependency no longer there, then the affection seems, I think, disappear. So judging from that sort of reality, we human beings, we born from mother. So without mother's care, we can't survive. So that's nature, our nature. So affection comes because of that nature. Then we human beings, because of our intelligence, we have the capacity to extend our affection even after we become more independent. But still, we can keep respect or affection towards our parents, our parents' side also is towards their children. And that will really give us meaningful life, happy life. If affection there, from your relative, from your friend there, then in your home, you may not be rich person, rich family, your life, your economic condition, maybe some difficulties, but warm feeling in the family, very happy. Other hand, a billionaire, a very rich family, all the facility, very good, but lack of human warmth, then something is missing, cold in the atmosphere. So in our life, I think most important, human affection, human warm-heartedness, one another. And that is really precious. So that comes because of this body.
0: way of developing and survival and further growth. To grow, human affection is extremely important element. So therefore, the negative emotion is just like a visitor. Come and go. But these positive affection, positive emotion, these are fundamental. This is my feeling. So therefore, if we keep these are what's the basic, fundamental, or important part of our feeling or emotion, these keep sustained to further, I think with that kind of affection, the problem easily can solve. Like small children, I think these children, I think everyone naturally have experience of fighting. My own case, when I was young, I always quarreled with my elder brother. And my best effective weapon is my nail. And then, when my brother, both grown up, my brother's cheek, still some sign of my nail sort of sign. But as you see, as a brother, as a child, a short moment, quarrel. But after a short moment, again friend, play together. I know that's very good. When we are getting older, more wiser, suppose more wiser, then we deliberately desire have more black heart, red heart. That people say, oh, he's really
1: As we grow older and supposedly wiser, we deliberately assume certain kind of stance and sometimes pretend to be more more secure than we are, and also sometimes people praise you as being someone who is strong and impressive.
0: And some wise old people, when they really lose their temper, they show more smile. I think silly. What help? What use that? Cheating other people, and finally, you will be lonely. I think even we getting older, I think still our basic human quality, when we are young, very clear.
1: Very evident.
0: I think these things, I think you should keep, I think better. So, I think you may laugh, but I think we should be more childish. We should be more childish. This is better. So you see, so on these sort of, I think if we think these lines, then basic human nature is more compassionate, more gentleness. So that's our hope. That's the basis of our hope. And our intelligence under control of that human good quality, then I think humanity's future is bright. So, thank you very much. You listen. My broken English, and also I think broken message.

0: Nie ma drugiego. Yes, read.
1: What can we do to help free Tibet?

0: Nie ma dużego.
1: Yes, read.
2: What can we do to help free Tibet?

I think, and there are two ways, indirect, long-term indirect, and short-term direct. I think long-term indirectly helping Tibet issue is just we discussed, promote human value everywhere. Definitely, People's Republic of China, the most populated nation, and many Chinese, they have very good intelligence, very good long tradition, so easily can develop these human values. Any human value, I think appreciation of truth, appreciation of justice, these are there. Even animal, if we try to cheat, even animal, in some extent, they eventually develop distrust. If we treat them sincerely, or kindly, they also appreciate. So we human beings, naturally, speak truthfully, honestly, even disagreement friendly. Much better. So therefore, we, as I mentioned earlier, we are opposing some of the Chinese wrong policy, wrong behavior. But at the same time, we respect our Chinese brothers and sisters, including those individuals who really making decision, cruel policy, in the spot, on the spot. We respect these people as a human brother. I think very few human sisters in that case. From the aspect of the wrongdoing, opposing the aspect human being, we respect, we really pray for them, we really develop sense of concern, sense of loving kindness towards them, like that. And then politically, I'm not saying independence. I'm seeking genuine self-rule. So, already, number of Chinese, sensible Chinese, showing their sympathy, their sense of solidarity with us. So therefore, I think a promotion of human value on this planet, that's long run, not only Tibetan issue, but also many issues, including Iraqi issue. I think many issues eventually will help. Other hand, if we promote hatred in the name of patriotism, patriotic attitude, hatred sometimes in Israel, I express to community sometimes due to political reason, due to different interest, deliberately promote hatred. This is not good. So therefore, the promotion of human value is, I think, the long run, indirectly, I think, a very positive impact on, because there are various man-made problems like that. Then immediate, direct help to Tibetan issue. Let's educate. Firstly, yourself. Although I think last few decades, now I think the awareness about Tibetan problem is much developed. And then particularly in

0: various sort of country, there are many Chinese students and also visiting scholars, things like that. So discuss, mention about Tibet, Tibetan problem. Then discuss, not argument, but discuss how to solve, whether Chinese government admit or not, there is problem. So that problem, not just a mere 6 million human beings' right, but also the question of preservation of beautiful environment, usually people call roof of the world. The preservation of Tibetan ecology is the interest for whole China and India, Bangladesh, Pakistan, and many of these areas. So, this is their own interest, including their own interest, and the interest of billions of people on that continent. Then the Tibetan culture, Tibetan Buddhist spirituality is very rich. And many, I think, not only the whole Himalayan region, but also in China proper, millions of young Chinese now, seeking some deeper meaning of life. I think Buddhism, after all, Buddhism reached and flourished in China, I think, 4 centuries ago, before it flourished in Tibet. So I always telling my Chinese Buddhist brothers, sisters, I always describing them as a senior or elder. We are younger. But as far as knowledge is concerned, younger is maybe better than the elder. So educate them, make them awareness. The present situation inside Tibet is nobody's interest. Not good for everyone. The more meaningful sort of autonomy gives Tibetan more satisfaction. That is the basis of unity and stability. So the Chinese government, their top priority is stability and unity. Through that way, more prosperity. That's what we also, you see, want that. Tibet backward materially. So, therefore, we deliberately choose. We are willing to remain within the People's Republic of China because of our own interest. Provided Chinese government respect our culture, our delicate environment like that. So educate them. That's not sort of just a slogan or shouting, but educate them. That's better. And then reminds leaders or member of parliament. Already in America, both houses, many members really taking serious concern about our cause. So still reminds them. That's important. Yeah. Next question.
1: What is the meaning of life?
0: The other day, the same question, what purpose of our life? Then my answer, I don't know. Of course. Of course. As a Buddhist, we have our own sort of explanation. Then, you see, according to those tradition, like theistic sort of tradition, they have their own different sort of explanation. But if we go more detail, then more confusion. So these, I think, philosophical sort of the explanation, sometimes for thinker, of course, and also some scientists, and some concerned sort of scientists, of course, see, it is important.

0: important. But I think ordinary, in our daily life, these are not important. So I think better to live, I don't know.
1: How can we help you create a peaceful world?
0: What's that?
1: How can we help you to create a peaceful world? How can we help you to create a peaceful world?
0: I think, as I mentioned before, each individual try to be a warm-hearted person and spread these inner value and spirit of dialogue, non-violence. I think that's proper way. It is our common responsibility. It is our common interest, common goal. So each of us have the same sort of, responsibility. And also, everyone have the same potential to make contribution for that. So let us try to make contribution, same line. Thank you. Then?
1: Final question. Final?
0: Okay.
1: Last question. What advice would you give to our next president?
0: I think you, American, you are better positioned to advise your next president. Thank you. Good night. Good sleep.

0: Tashi Delek, number two, Lamrum Shevi, Geji Gundu Taveto, Pyogi Nangcho Senshiye. Hi, you are listening to Lamrum Internet Radio, Tibetan Buddhist teachings for the planet Earth.
1: And part of the reason for changing the teaching plans is because initiation or empowerment ceremonies require preliminary rituals, a lot of which involve quite a large number of chanting, which is not that helpful for my lungs, because recently I had an infection, and partly that was aggravated by the long days of chantings that I had to do as part of the preparation for the Kalachakra ceremony in Toronto. So since you are not going to receive the empowerment ceremony and the blessing in that form, please do not feel that this is a great loss for you. In fact, it is more important to contemplate, reflect, and practice and meditate. Even if one may receive tens and hundreds and thousands of empowerment ceremonies, they cannot be of much effect and benefit.
2: So
1: we'll be spending 2 days of these teachings on the explanation of the text and giving explanation of the Dharma, which in a way is more important than receiving empowerment blessings.
2: Of course,
1: in very exceptional cases where on the part of the disciple all the karmic conditions are fully ripe and ready, and on the part of the teacher there is a great affinity with the disciple, and all the various conditions and the prerequisites are ready and for maturation. Under such circumstances, it is conceivable sometimes by receiving a simple blessing or an empowerment ceremony, a realization could take place in the individual, in the disciple. But generally speaking, it is really through understanding and hardship that realizations will grow. For example, if we look at the life story of the great Saint Milarepa, we read that once he came across a teacher who claimed to have a very special instruction, which if practiced during the day, will give enlightenment in the day, during the day, practiced during night, it will give rise to enlightenment at night. And it is such a unique transmission that one can attain, in fact, enlightenment without any meditative practice. So once Milarepa heard of this instruction and met the teacher, he felt that, and also he was informed that this is a particular type of instruction that is appropriate to a practitioner who is at a very high stage of karmic maturity. So Milarepa felt that, I must qualify for this disciple. So he was very happy and went to bed, and he didn't practice because he thought that he must be one of those advanced practitioners who will attain enlightenment without any meditative practice. So next morning the teacher asked him, what kind of indications did you have in dream? And Milarepa said, I really didn't have any positive dream. So the teacher said, well, in which case you are not an appropriate student for this particular instruction. So you need to seek teachings from the great disciple of Indian master Naropa, the Marpa, the translator of the Marpa, and he was sent to Marpa. And of course, we all know how much hardship Marpa gave to Milarepa, and Milarepa's story testifies to the fact that it is through hardship and constant practice and understanding that he eventually gained realization, not through simple blessing or touching of the head by a palm.
2: As you know, I'm just one simple Buddhist monk. I'm a human being. So basically, we all, it's the same sort of thing, same nature. And everyone is a want happy life, successful life. I also have that desire, and you, everyone, also have that desire. And certainly, we all have the right to have happy life and successful life. And also, each of us, as a human being of this planet, so each of us, naturally, I believe, have sort of responsibility to think about humanity, about the world as a whole, because our future depends on that. If world, humanity, more happier, more prosperity, less trouble, and we individual, part of that humanity, automatically get benefit. If world, turmoil, more difficulties, more fear, more doubt, more confusion, then we individual also will suffer. So that's the reality. Therefore, taking care of the planet or humanity is nothing, something or say holy or something, but this is the realistic. So, as I think person who have some experience about our inner world or inner sort of experiences, then I feel the motivation and our inner quality, inner value is something very crucial for successful life or betterment of the humanity. Therefore, the number one, my commitment is promotion of human value. I think, according to this text, I may touch something about that. Then second, promotion of religious harmony. Because I am Buddhist. I am one of the believers. And today's world, the various different religious traditions, still have, I think, important role for to serve humanity. Yet, because of different religious tradition, sometimes more division, more conflict sometimes happen. Therefore, the work or effort to promote closer understanding among the different tradition is, I think, important and useful. So that's my second commitment. At that point also, according to this text, I will something explain. Then, then third commitment is about Tibet. That's no connection to this program. Just two. This promotion of human value, the promotion of religious harmony, and with that, some more detailed explanation about the concept of Buddha Dharma and the way of practice of Buddha Dharma. Although I think that field, I am poor teacher. Perhaps as a student, maybe some exception, but generally speaking, students also may be poor students. So the poor teacher, poor student, very fit, very good. Now I will speak in Tibetan. Ta chanzu nalia mangbuchi ta thaji namjia da nge da si kesha da yiri yu yewe koroji hori ta tene koroji thaji mangsi jishin sawa indo khabari chanzu sawa jiri labo shiong da ya sawa andabudu koma nyungu jiri labo shiong da ya.
1: Among the members of the audience here, many of you may already be familiar with my lectures and teachings from before, but quite a number of you might also be listening to me for the first time. So among the audience, those who are listening to me for the first time, can you raise your arms?
2: Hmm. Oh, yeah. Hmm.
1: So in that case, I will share some of my basic thoughts and opinions with you today. And those who have been to my lectures before and are familiar with these ideas, please do not feel I'm repeating myself. But in a way, just as the Indian master Shantideva states that at the beginning of his text, that there is nothing new that I'm presenting here. So the point is, from the point of view of spiritual practice, in fact, repetition is necessary, because it's not sufficient simply to understand once, but rather that understanding needs to be repeatedly cultivated. So familiarization is essential for spiritual practice.
2: Ni ne ya ngar gan de ka dong kong me sung zhi li ya ngar ma thoba shi thoya mindu de ngar ma kho wa shi kho shung se de sung de lu ju yare.
1: Secondly, as it is stated in some of the sayings of the great Kadam masters, that although there is nothing that I haven't heard before, but there is something new that I haven't understood before that I've understood today. So because of these, even if I repeat myself, perhaps there is no error in this, there is no disadvantages. So today being the first day, and also this being the first session, at the beginning of the session we will do some chanting, and particularly of the Heart Sutra. So tomorrow morning, since there are some members of the Chinese Sangha, Buddhist Sangha community, it would be wonderful if recitation of Heart Sutra in Chinese could be performed tomorrow morning.
3: The subject matter of Heart Sutra is of course the teaching of emptiness. Heart Sutra belongs to the category of Buddhist scriptures known as the Perfection of Wisdom, and it is one of the shortest in that collection. In fact, referred to sometimes as the Perfection of Wisdom in 25 stanzas. And the main subject matter of that Heart Sutra is the presentation of the ultimate nature of reality of all phenomena, including the aggregates, the constituents, and so on, and including the stages of the path. All of these are presented as being devoid of intrinsic existence. And so this is the explicit subject matter of Heart Sutra, which is the teaching on emptiness, and the implicit subject matter of the Heart Sutra is the stages of the path and themselves. And the essence of the stages of the path is, of course, the cultivation of bodhicitta, the awakening mind, by means of cultivating the thought, cherishing others' welfare more important than one's own. So in essence, these two are the subject matter of the Heart Sutra. The emptiness that is presented in the Heart Sutra is the understanding of emptiness in terms of dependent origination.
2: Such an 다 지금 나무 산재배 최 미세 다 가서 그래 그게 수술원이 산재배 최바 안 돼 맹연식 최바 하더라 수술 시작 그런데 최근 중에 지금 이 뭐 있나 이 하나 최대 맹연식 뭐 있나 아니 맞아 더 배인데 다섯 개 수술 줬다.
3: So when we do the recitation of Heart Sutra, those who are familiar with Heart Sutra should reflect upon the meaning of that scripture, and those who are not familiar but are practicing Buddhists should utilize the occasion to contemplate on the enlightening qualities of the body, speech and mind of Buddha, the fully enlightened one. And among the members of the ordinance, those who are not practicing Buddhists, such as practitioners of other faith traditions, as well as non-believers, you can then take this opportunity to have a little rest when we do the chanting.
2: That's enough. 화보구조종로샤사로 대개다게 더버드시나 좀대내제배고자구공부라나
3: 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So other than these, we won't have any other preliminary recitations or mandala offering.
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3: Next, we will generate. We will take refuge in the three jewels and generate awakening mind, bodhicitta. And this will be done on the basis of a recitation of one stanza. And the first two lines pertain to going for refuge in the three jewels, and then the remaining two lines pertain to reaffirming and generating the bodhicitta, the awakening mind. So in this context, since that going for refuge is done in conjunction with generating bodhicitta, the awakening mind, and the form of refuge that you take in this particular context is that of a unique Mahayana, the great vehicle approach, partly because when you go for refuge in the lines that you recite, you state that I shall go for refuge until the attainment of full enlightenment. So you specify a time frame, which is your expressing the wish to go for refuge to in the three jewels until you attain full enlightenment. So that is what makes it quite unique, makes it a Mahayana form of taking refuge. This is then followed by two lines where you say that through engaging in practices such as giving and so on, I shall generate, may through the engaging in the practice of generosity, giving and so on, may I attain Buddhahood for the benefit of all beings. So these two lines relate to the generation of the awakening mind. And in both of these instances, and there is a reference to the person, the individual, I shall go for refuge until the attainment of Buddhahood. And then in the next second part, there is another reference to the I shall attain Buddhahood for the benefit of all beings. So when reflecting upon these lines, especially when you reflect upon the term I, here it is important to be aware of the emptiness of one's own existence as presented in the Heart Sutra that we spoke about, that although if you examine your own normal sense of selfhood, we tend to believe that there is something called I, which is eternal and enduring within us, something that is the experiencer of all our subjective experiences. It is something that, you know, that that is the core of our being. We tend to believe in some kind of enduring eternal reality within ourselves. But as presented in the Heart Sutra, this is a false conception. The I that we attempt to perceive does not really exist in the manner in which we perceive them. The I, even our own existence, is devoid of intrinsic existence, intrinsic reality. So one should reflect upon the emptiness of the I and then go for refuge, the three jewels, and generate the altruistic awakening mind for the benefit of all beings. And so in this way, if you reflect upon these lines, this constitutes the practice of accumulating both merit and wisdom. That's why in the last line you say that by engaging in practices such as generosity and so on, through the power of the accumulations created by engaging in practices such as generosity, may I attain Buddhahood for the benefit of all beings. So this accumulations refer to both the accumulation of merit and wisdom. So in this way, your practice of going for refuge and generating the awakening mind will be complete.
4: Sanje Shadow, Saji Chanam La, Chanjo Bado Dani Yosuji, Tavish Yosuji, Sonomji, Dona Penji, Sanje Rubush. Sanje Shadow, Saji Chanam La, Chanjo Bado Dani Yosuji, Tavish Yosuji, Sanje Rubush. That's the end. Dayagi, Shundi, any Lubin Beme, any Perlia Pimni, that though in Cheje, Chusun Design, any Kungo, Tolia, has his that Damaji, Chadiore. Sini, Gujan Sini, that busy Nandidua, Gujan Siadi, Cheje, any da, Cheda, Kanda Pergus in Angela, so much is Italia, Kakada, any ma, Che, Taya Namshatinde, ma, Mane, Landa Monko Sum, Sum, Yedevichi, any Shuo, that Lubin Che, any Perneva, Chekahamote, Didi Tuta, Mane Sumsho Didi, that. Any syndic source name into Dita to the Tundus or Sunshavishila, Gujan Soinda, Gujan. So, the Tavolos of a Cabra Dewey, Gujan,
3: so the text that is being used as the basis for our lecture series is the Garland of Views, and this was originally given as a series of instructions to the Tibetan monarch Tisong Desen and his circle of attendants, royal family members and so on. And Padmasambhava, the great Indian master who came to Tibet, he gave series of instructions to the monarch and the various circles of the king. And these various instructions were later, before Padmasambhava left Tibet, he put them together in the form of a note. So that's why in the title of the text we read the explicit reference to it as a note summarizing the different views and so on. So this reference to the term note in Tibetan, kyujang, indicates that, and this was specifically composed by Padmasambhava as a kind of a summary of all the various instructions he gave to the monarch Tisong Desen and his attendants.
4: That thing in Europe, Gavan area, any Chigas Tisong Desen, Gavane, any that Ben Alinde, the Cabot Yonga. Hapa in Usegumia, Shindu the cap, Kabakuru Chimber, and all, Tang in Yongalia,
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3: 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So this great Indian master, Shantarakshita, was invited, along with also the great realized tantric master, Padmasambhava, who was also invited to Tibet. And through the combination of the efforts of these two great Indian masters, Shantarakshita and also Padmasambhava, a complete form of Buddhism was established in Tibet, not only fully established, but also it was established with a powerful aspiration for its long-term survival. And as a consequence of that, today, to this day, the complete form of Buddhism survives in the Tibetan tradition. And it is to their kindness that we are able to see this.
2: So, 저한테 내가 다외 청원디 벌급다 그게 사람 그게 가서 그래 지금 천년으로 된 사람 다 매듭이지 도스 대접이지 냠 대접이지 아니 천세 원부 거리야 폐지디 그냥 다배로야 난세 라소로 지금 나이었어요 천이다 경고능력체니까 천세 원부 다 양 뉴부지 야오시도 띵엔제 다 디딩 드번 가시시 예배나네 드링에만 쉬어야지 공주름치 장물로를 타야게 숨디 세부체 야오시도 저당에 또 드네만 쉬나 삼태야수
3: So this text, the root text that we are using for our teachings, Garland of Views, there were among the commentaries, the classical or traditional commentaries on this particular text, the earliest is by Rongsom Pandita, who was somewhat contemporary to the great Indian master Adisha. So Rongsom, since Rongsom came, it has been nearly 1,000 years. And Rongsom's commentary, Rongsom Pandita was a great scholar, and his commentary is one of the earliest. So there is that commentary. But however, subsequently, over a long period of time, it seems that the study and the practice of this particular instructional text seems to have degenerated and almost kind of disappeared. So it was the great master Jamyang Kenze Wangpo who was responsible for reviving the study and practice and teaching of this text. And one of the principal disciples of Jamyan Kenze was Jamgon Kongtrul, Kongtrul Lodre Thaye, who wrote a commentary, a very clear and explicit commentary on this text. And it seems that Mipham has also written a commentary. And the student of Dodub Jingme Tembe Nima, a student called Sudum Sangpo, also has composed a very short a summary type commentary, which I have also read. Among these various commentaries, the one that I'm using for my as a basis for my own explanation here is that of Jamgon Kongtrul's, which is very explicit and also clear.
2: Mm, yeah.
3: As for the transmission of the teaching on this text, I have received a transmission of the commentary from Dingbo Kenze Rinpoche once, and I have received the transmission on the basis of the root text itself from Toshi Rinpoche later. So now we will start reading the text. The English translation is on page
4: 33. 名字大约成为学校的书书到我的铁锅的书被切不了地狱地上嗯到我的铁锅是在那鸡蛋呢到我是在那他给还是去日冷讲的就中间那么下等这一句话呢到中间时候的给切了钱呢
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3: 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The title of the text is the instruction.
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3: So the title of the text is Instruction on the Garland of Views, and the opening line states that it's a note summarizing the different views and vehicles and so on. So there's a reference to the term views as opposed to vehicles. And views here really refers to philosophical views, which is the views that are part of the tenets of the philosophical schools. So generally, when we use the term trupta, the philosophical tenet, it refers to established standpoints of philosophical schools or traditions that have been arrived at as a result of a process of reasoning and process of understanding certain scriptural authorities. So on the combination of scriptural authority and reasoning process, one arrives at certain standpoints. And these standpoints are referred to as the philosophical tenets. So the views here refers to those type of standpoints, the views that the philosophical schools have arrived at as a result of a reasoning and also understanding of certain scriptural authorities. And vehicles here refer to the vehicles of the path, so which are such as the vehicles of the disciples, hearers, and vehicles of the self-realized ones, or the Pratyeka Buddhas and the Bodhisattva vehicles. So in essence, the different views are ways of understanding different standpoints from the point of view of wisdom, aspect of the path, and vehicles. Differences of vehicles are understood from the point of view of the method or the skillful means aspect of the path. So from the point of view of the wisdom aspect of the path, for example, in the Buddhist tradition, one speaks of four schools of Buddhist philosophical traditions. These are the Vaipashika, Sotrantika, Chittamatra, the mind only, and middle way, Madhyamaka, different standpoints from the point of view of wisdom. Aspect of the path, and vehicles, differences of vehicles are understood from the point of view of the method or the skillful means aspect of the path. So from the point of view of the wisdom aspect of the path, for example, in the Buddhist tradition, one speaks of four schools of Buddhist philosophical traditions. These are the Vaipashika, Sotrantika, Chittamatra, the mind only, and middle way, Madhyamaka.

0: speaks of the various vehicles, the lesser vehicle and the great vehicle, Mahayana. And within the lesser vehicle, you have the disciples' vehicle, the Shravaka, and the Pratyaga Buddha, or the self-realized one's vehicle. And so in the great vehicle, Mahayana, you have the Sutra vehicle, the perfection vehicle, and Vajrayana, which is the tantric vehicle. So these distinctions are made, the differences in the views are, or the philosophical schools, differences of the philosophical schools are understood on the basis of the philosophical views of the individuals, and differences of the vehicles is understood from the point of view of the courage and also the motivation of the practitioners. So, and there can be, therefore, individuals whose philosophical inclination may be that of, say, a Mahayana understanding of emptiness, according to Madhyamika, middle way, and so on. But in terms of their enlightened courage, or in terms of their motivation, their primary spiritual motivation may be to attain liberation rather than Buddhahood for the benefit of all beings. So these individuals, from the point of view of vehicle, they are followers of lesser vehicle, but from the point of view of their philosophical tenet, they are followers of the great vehicle. Similarly, there could be individuals whose philosophical inclinations may be that of Vaibhashika, so which is a lesser vehicle philosophy, but from the point of view of their courage and motivation, they could be followers of the Mahayana path, where their spiritual motivation is to seek Buddhahood or full enlightenment for the benefit of all beings, but their own philosophical persuasions may lie more in that direction of Vaibhashika, Sautrantika, and so on. So one should have an understanding that the differences of great and lesser in terms of the views may not correspond exactly to the differences of the great and the lesser with relation to the vehicles.
1: Yeah, yeah. Tadi tawa tu, tekwa tu, sope, orang dah tengah disini tu siapa? So, nampu juga orang tu, disini tu, nampu juga tungsu jumbo tu, si tengming tekwa. 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
1: So in this regard of understanding the differences of vehicles and so on, something that is important to bear in mind is that because of the language of the different vehicles, the lesser vehicle, the greater vehicle, and within lesser vehicle, the disciple and self-realized ones and so on, sometimes there is a tendency on part of some individuals to really understand these different vehicles to be somehow unrelated and independent of each other, and which is a totally wrong way of understanding the Buddhist teachings. Because if you look at the teachings of all the vehicles, in fact, you will understand that all the key teachings of the Pali tradition, the Pali scriptures, which are all developed on the basis of the councils that took place following the death of the Buddha, which are enshrined in the Pali scriptures, and the main subject matter of these scriptures are the teachings of the Four Noble Truths, the teachings on the 37 aspects of the path to enlightenment, the teachings on the 12 links of dependent origination. All of these teachings really are represent the basic structure and the framework of the Buddhist path to enlightenment. And it is only on the basis of such foundation one can then speak about the relevance and the validity of those other teachings that are presented in the Mahayana, the great vehicle scriptures, such as the teaching on emptiness, the six perfections or the 10 perfections and so on. So it is on the foundation of the teachings that are presented in the lesser vehicle scriptures that one can then add the other practices such as the six perfections and so on. Similarly, it is on the basis of the foundational teachings of the Pali scriptures and also the foundational teachings of the sutra vehicle, the perfection vehicle, one can then add on to them the uniqueness of the Vajrayana teachings and the practices such as the deity yoga. So without the foundational basis of the other teachings, there is simply no relevance and the place for the teaching and the practices of the Vajrayana. So to have the understanding that somehow Vajrayana is totally independent from the other vehicles, and the three vehicles are independent of each other, and sometimes there is also a tendency on the part of some individuals to proclaim themselves as the followers of Mahayana, the great vehicle, or follower of Vajrayana, the tantric vehicle, and then belittle the teachings of the ethical discipline that are found in the Pali scriptures, and also to dismiss them as these are teachings of the lesser vehicle, and proclaim oneself as the follower of the great vehicle. Similarly, on the part of those who proclaim to follow the Vajrayana path, there is sometimes a tendency to dismiss the sutra teachings, saying that these are teachings of the sutra path, and we are followers of Vajrayana. So, and then there is a tendency to belittle them as if they are not relevant and they are not necessary. Such attitude is totally not only erroneous, but also it reflects a fundamental flaw in one's understanding of the Buddha's teaching. It reflects an ignorance on the part of the practitioner. So it is important to understand that the teachings found in all the various vehicles and the terminology of the three vehicles are actually found in the scriptures themselves. The lesser vehicle is divided into the vehicle of the disciple, Shravaka, and the vehicle of the Pratyekabuddha, or the self-realized ones. And the Mahayana vehicle, which is the great vehicle, is further divided into the Bodhisattva vehicle and the Vajrayana, or the tantric vehicle. So even this way of understanding

0: And the vehicle itself suggests, indicates that the Vajrayana is not independent of Mahayana. Vajrayana is a subsect or subdivision of the Mahayana or the great vehicle. So it is important to understand the actual relationships between the vehicles.
1: And 태워
0: So, and furthermore, in terms of the attainment of the realizations presented in these scriptures, the realizations that are described in the lesser vehicle scriptures, these can be attained on the basis of practicing and following the teachings found in the lesser vehicle scriptures. However, in order to gain the realization of the realizations and experiences that are described in the higher vehicle, such as Mahayana and Vajrayana and so on, it is impossible to have such realization without having the basis of the realizations presented, explained and described in the lesser vehicle. So to gain the realization described in the lesser vehicle, there is no need to depend upon the teachings of the higher vehicle, but in order to gain the realizations described in the higher vehicle, there is the indispensability of having the foundation of the realizations explained in the lesser vehicle.
1: Oh yeah. That's it. Tawata, Tekwala, Sokwe, Sag, Sokta, Digi, Pesir, Tayam, that Tekwe, your member. You do call it, Kabaraja, Samsung, Udua. So that.
0: And in the subtitle, we read a note summarizing the different views, vehicles, and so on. So this so on or etc. refers to a kind of a further subdivision, such as within the Vajrayana, the various classes of Tantra, and so on.
1: ただじゃねま。実現に噛むな。先人親自老が道は通めば、どんなば知るんでいいです。だからず、民事現に噛むや。え、じ、特殊弁、免除は免除は言うてばじゃね。だよあれです。だって、実現に噛むな。先人親自老が道はさや。だから親自老するじゃね。ロボットばれ。 So that dila pesh matoko si chakuma to sangi. 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That disu duna, any shir tugres. Shibu tukares lavna, chawa ta, gangben ta, mutu ta, mutibo.
0: Then the text opens with a sentence that statement that the countless erroneous views that exist in the realm of the world may be subsumed into four categories. So in the world of human beings, there are among the individuals there are so many different philosophical persuasions and points of view, and many of these points of view are erroneous, and also many of these points of view are totally a lack of understanding or ignorance. So these various points of view, if they are subsumed, the text states that they can be subsumed into four categories. These are one, the unreflective, which refers to the ones who simply do not have any understanding. And the second one is the materialists, and third, the nihilists, and fourth, the extremists.
1: Mm-hmm. Madoba de, good mumbo. So that the 땅에 할 때 온다 아닙니다. 다지 집에 나리야 잘라 쳐와 강세는 니들 풍북내 집에 최장제 다지 최장제 교 강자와 리뷰 잡으러 진정하는 지금 파를 이어받아 매봐 최장제 교단 제부 세니 다 다른 건 안 들어 지단다 지 사분 교 사분 때문에 제부 아니 지 내가 속고 지 연대야 근데 이게 존재다 많아서 다 성취도 이어야 되고 이렇게 하는 걸 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
0: So the text reads that then it defines the first type of erroneous view which is referred to as the unreflective. The Tibetan term is chelpa, and it reads that the unreflective do not understand whether or not all things and events have causes and conditions, and they are thoroughly ignorant. So the reference here is not to a simple understanding of everyday events, like if someone were to plant a seed, that you would expect a shoot, a sprout coming out, or eventually having a fruit and so on. That type of cause and conditions, of course, everybody can understand, and everybody knows this, but what is being referred to here are types of people who, apart from day-to-day experience and everyday experience, they have no tendency to be reflective. They simply do not wish to contemplate what are the ultimate origins of everything, whether or not, you know, in terms of tracing the chain of causation, we go back to the origin of the cosmos and life and so on. Majority of people simply do not have the tendency to be such reflective and reflect deeply into the causes and conditions that give rise to all things and events. Similarly, the text states that these people are those who, for example, will not reflect upon such as whether or not there is a creator for the origin of the universe, or whether or not there is life after death, and so on. And so here, although this particular type of standpoint is referred to as an erroneous view, strictly speaking, accurately presented, it's more like a form of ignorance. There's simply a lack of interest or lack of reflectiveness. So in a sense, this fairly characterizes the standpoint and persuasion of many of us. You know, we simply do not wish to be that kind of reflective.
1: 다진에 장편이 생각이 염에도 맛없이 실질로 전수도 투도 주바데 이제지 성실로 땜보고 맞아 네 장편 세야지 남중아도 떠게 땡아 쓰네 세대야지 장편 좀더 마워 세대야지 알아봐 네 멤버체 네 멤버체니 안다 네 장편 세야지 네 지다 지금 생각이다 지금 리아다 도주 가게 매버체 다첸 니가 짱짱이야 아니 첸 니가 다시 균호 롱조로 서고 지금 내용이야 그 체도 다 배지 양배 가서 우리 그게 미세이다 저러고 제대봐 투도 주고 대시 직진기 성질로 땜바스 돼야 되기 지다 천디 변하진데 이거 왔다 천디니 지 가서 그래 나나서 세야로 지 주노로지야 다리야 에니지 사수야로 루수야로 진짜 유신하는 이런 용구도 와 다원 늦어져야 성기였어 쟤네 직진기 성질로 땜바스
0: So the next view is that of the materialist. So this is the second standpoint, and the text reads, the materialists do not understand whether or not there exists previous and subsequent lives, and relying upon the words of mundane secrets, they acquire wealth and power only for this one life. So the term referring to the second type of standpoint in the Tibetan is Gyangpen, which is the same term the name of an Indian philosophical school called Charvaka, but in this context here, we are not referring to Charvaka as a philosophical school, but rather to a materialistic standpoint of individuals, which these are individuals whose main concern really is the affairs and concerns of this life, and then they are reflective, and they are deeply concerned about the well-being of this particular life. They reject any notion of a possibility of life pre-existence or future lives. And however, for the sake of the welfare of this life, they rely on the text refers to as mundane secrets. And this probably refers to forms of rituals of propitiation of spirits and nagas and so on, which were current in the early days time. So these individuals rely on those types of rites of propitiation, then go about seeking the various ways in which their aspiration for the concerns of this life could be fulfilled. So the second standpoint is therefore described as the materialist standpoint.
1: That didn't you depend on what was so used to? 신지로도 또 패지란 말이. 다가다 도나마 집에, 엔다고 남의 유샤, 다시는 마도바, 다시 조치입니다.
0: So just as in the first standpoint, this second standpoint too, here it's not so much an erroneous view, but it's more a form of an unreflectiveness. It's a lack of understanding or lack of willingness to probe beyond a certain level. So this falls into more accurately characterized as a lack of understanding or a lack of reflectiveness. And then the third standpoint is the nihilists, and this is definitely a philosophical standpoint in the sense that we understand. So the text reads, the nihilists view all phenomena to be devoid of cause and effect, and maintain all elements of existence that have come about in this one life as having done so accidentally. And they thus they uphold nihilism. So this refers to philosophical schools such as the Indian Charvaka school, where it's not a matter of lack of understanding, or where it's not a matter of a willingness to be reflective, but rather here is an active persuasion of rejecting any long-term causality to events, but rather through using philosophical analysis and reasoning, they come to the conclusion that all the elements of our existence that are that come about in this life come about randomly and accidentally, with no underlying cause, deeper causes. And so In this way, they uphold a form of nihilism. And this is definitely, from the Buddhist point of view, an erroneous standpoint, an erroneous view. So here, in this context, it is important to understand, relate these observations to one's own personal case. Let us leave aside the questions of rebirth, possibility of life after death, future existence and pre-existence and so on. Let us leave aside that question. Even in the case of our everyday experience of happiness and well-being of this life, and there is a tendency on the part of many people to believe that the conditions for happiness lies almost exclusively in the external facilities and conditions, including acquisition of wealth, money, and so forth. And quite often people tend to believe that the sources of happiness really lies outside. And on the basis of that premise, we tend to expend our energy and dedication to fulfilling that aspiration to attain happiness by focusing our attention almost exclusively externally. However, if we reflect, take a stand and reflect, you know, a bit more deeply, we will come to understand that although we all have the natural disposition to seek happiness and to overcome suffering, when we speak of the suffering that we wish to overcome and the happiness that we wish to seek, in fact, it turns out that there are two levels of experience of happiness and suffering. On the one hand, we have the experience of happiness and suffering primarily related to the experience of our physical existence, our physical corporeal existence, the bodily existence. And on another level, we have experiences of pain, joy, happiness, and so on that relate primarily to the level of thoughts and emotion, so which is a mental level of experience. joys and happiness and suffering. So how do we know this? We can simply observe that we can imagine a situation where although we may be enjoying the best facilities around us, even in that kind of context of physical comfort, you can have an individual whose state of mind is deeply disturbed, is in pain and suffering. Similarly, a same individual in the same kind of physical surrounding of comfort can have a mental state which is joyous, happy, and contented, so on. So this shows that in terms of our experience, we have a level of experience that is on the physical state and level of experience that is on the level of thoughts and emotions. So now, generally speaking, in terms of these two levels of experience, even the animals, to some extent, possess these two levels of experience of the physical and the mental. But with relation to human beings, what is unique is because of the tremendous sophistication of our faculty of intelligence and also imagination, human beings have a much greater scope for the experience of the mental level, where, and also these experiences of pain and joy on the mental level have a deep impact on our experience. And the fact that this is so is really a fact of reality. We can observe and understand that there is a level of experience which is on the level of thoughts and emotions, which leave very strong impact of our own experience of joy and happiness, is something that we can understand by simple reflection. So it is important to understand that when we think of happiness that we seek and suffering that we wish to avoid, we have this much more nuanced and deeper understanding of the nature of suffering and happiness. So between these two levels of experience of happiness and joy, the one which is on the level of physical experiences, particularly of the senses, the five senses, so the sensory experience, and the level of emotions and thoughts, between these two, now let us ask ourselves the question, which level of experience is more acute and more powerful? So here, if we reflect deeply, we can imagine that if the individual state of mind is contented and happy and joyous, and there is a deep sense of satisfaction, so in that case, the individual, in some cases, even if the individual may be facing great hardships on the physical level, the individual, because of the

0: the state of mind being contented and happy and fulfilled and satisfied. The individual can, that experience of the mental and the emotions and thought can supersede and override the physical level of discomfort and pain. On the other hand, even though the individual may be surrounded by the best of facilities of, that are necessary for physical comfort, if the individual's mind is totally agitated and is in pain and deeply perturbed and disturbed, then even though this person may be listening to his favorite music or have the most comfortable and pleasant clothes or you know, being served the best tasting and delicious meal or you know, coming into contact with the most fragrant smell and so on, because of the power of the mental disturbance of this individual who is in pain and a deep sense of unhappiness, none of these experiences the individual will be able to enjoy. So what this indicates is that the mental level of experience of joy or pain can override and supersede the physical level of discomfort and pain, whereas the mental level of the physical level of comfort and happiness cannot supersede and override the pain and the suffering that is the level of emotions and thoughts. So once you understand this kind of differences between the two, we will come to recognize that the experience of pain and happiness and joy on the level of thoughts and emotion is much more acute and powerful than on the level of the senses. So, given that no matter how pleasurable and comfortable one's physical experiences may be in terms of facilities and material wealth and so on, since it cannot override and supersede the experience of pain and suffering on the level of thoughts and emotions, what this indicates is that in all, and since the experience of pain and suffering and so on the level of emotions and thought is so dominant and acute for us human beings, what this indicates is that we need to find a way, a method, a means by which we can learn to overcome and remove or overcome this particular level of suffering and pain. So what we come to recognize is that many of the external facilities, such as material wealth, acquisition of things and money and so forth, these really pertain to factors that are necessary for creating a level of comfort on the body, on the bodily existence, on the level of the senses. But with relation to our aspiration to overcome suffering and pain on the level of thoughts and emotions, they have not much role to play. We need to find a role and method. We need to find a method and means which are much more appropriate to the seeking of overcoming the suffering on the level of emotions and thoughts. So here what is required is a cultivation of certain way of thinking, an attitude, and you know, states of mind, which are the appropriate resources for to help us overcome mental suffering and pain. So what this in conclusion, what this suggests to us is that to place all our hopes and trust in the external material conditions for the alleviation of suffering is really a misplaced hope. We need to seek some other means in addition to the material facilities to help us overcome the suffering that we all wish to avoid. Sorry, and here what is required primarily is a way in which one can cultivate a peace of mind, calmness and tranquility within oneself. So here, strictly from the point of view of this life alone, as explained before, to place our trust and hope entirely in the factors of external means is a misplaced hope, that we need some other method, some other means. And here, I personally believe that although on a deeper level, practice of religious teachings and spiritual faith may be important, but purely from the point of view of the well-being of this life alone, my own personal view is that one can find a method and a means by which one can bring about the resources of overcoming suffering and seeking happiness that we aspire to without resorting to any religious faith and religious belief. And here I think the key really is the, as explained before, the basic human, the fundamental human values, and particularly loving kindness and compassion. And I believe that it's not a question of religious faith, that I believe that by the simple biological constitution of our body, we human beings have a natural capacity and seed for affection. The natural capacity and the seed for generating affection lies in all of us by nature. And this is because all of us have the capacity to appreciate when other fellow human beings express affection towards us. No matter how evil and no matter how negative an individual person may be, this person, if a loved one of that individual, a family member or someone, a friend, shows affection to that individual, this individual will be capable of responding to that. That simple, you know, fact reflects that in this individual, at least there is the seed for affection and compassion. Because my belief is that if we human beings do not have a seed or capacity to express affection to others, then in that case, even if someone else shows affection to you, that individual simply would not be able to respond to that, because there will be simply no basis for appreciating that kind of expression of kindness or concern or caring. So the fact that we all have this natural capacity to respond to others' affection indicates that we do possess, each of us, within us, the seed for affection and compassion. And I believe that it is the cultivation of that enhancement and cultivation of that compassion, the seed for compassion and affection, that really is the key for bringing about happiness and overcoming of suffering on the level of thoughts and emotion. So, in this respect, there is no differences between whatsoever between the educated or the uneducated, between the wealthy, rich or poor, no ethnic differences, or whether or not the individual is a religious believer or a not a religious believer. Insofar as the seed for compassion is concerned and also the potential for their cultivation in all of us is concerned, there is no difference whatsoever. We are all fundamentally equal in that respect.
1: Basic human value promotion.
0: And it's also mentioned that so long as we are an individual, a human being who has been born from a mother's womb, so long as we are human beings who have been nourished and nurtured on mother's milk, we will share this basic capacity and basic nature and disposition for appreciation of affection and compassion. And because of this fundamental belief, I always make the effort to share with as many people as possible the need, the tremendous importance of recognizing the value of these fundamental human values and the need to cultivate and enhance them.
1: Secular ethics.
0: And this is what I refer to as the perspective of the secular ethics, the promotion of the understanding of the secular ethics. So, in actual fact, among the more than 6 billion human beings that live on this planet today, majority of us, majority of the human beings will really belong in this category of secular ethics. So, in actual fact, the majority of us human beings, out of the 6 billion of human beings, we will belong to this category of, the unreflective, someone who does not concern too much about the deeper meanings of existence and the deeper, causes and conditions, but rather our concerns remain primarily on the level of the concern and well-being of this life, day-to-day experience. And this will include even members of the monastic order who may put on robes, and also who may claim to be followers, explicit followers of the Buddha Shakyamuni, member of a monastic order and so on. But deep down, many of us who wear these clothes and make the statement of being explicitly a religious practitioner may deep down actually be following this path of the unreflective, where our concern may really be more about day-to-day experience and the well-being of this life.
1: So while we are giving sort of explanation about nirvana or these things, but the in practical level, more concerned about a dollar. So in order to get some dollar, selling dharma. So this is the indication. We are, appears like follower of Buddha Shakyamuni, but in practical level, more concerned about day-to-day life. So, theoretically, we belong Mahayana or Tantrayana. Practically, we belong, I think, this group. So, I think it is very, very important to remind from time to time and watch, check one's own way of thinking, behavior. I think that's very important. 세상에다 고성도 딱 같이 하셔야 돼. 빼면서 이렇게 하신 거예요.
0: So the constant observation of one's body, speech, and mind is extremely important. Constant watch.
1: 어, so external police, intelligence, sorry, intelligence, sorry. Intelligence, 아까.
0: 네.
1: Police, maybe important, but most important is internal police. From time to time, watch oneself. 너무 까다데, 근데 맨 공지에서 그냥 나랑 쌤도 카고래야, 아니 년변 동동수는 돼야지보다 신시하게 매시. 아니 쌤도 나네, 녀모께 있는 자네, 들은 년부터 코 가라, 코 가사, 코 좀는 나침, 코 터는 나침이었어. 나 때문에 그래.
0: So when thinking about these along these lines, it really resonates deeply the sayings of the great Kadamba master. For example, the master Beng Gungyin once stated that so far as his own spiritual practice is concerned, he has only one thing to do, which is to stand guard at the entrance of his mind with a spear in his hand, and whenever the mental afflictions arise, to immediately challenge it. And if the mental afflictions are becoming more and more clever and more cunning, then he too needs to strengthen his own vigilance and be equally clever to respond. It is said that this master was once a thief. So, and after, of course, he became a monk and became a great practitioner. So, when one day, when he was a monk, because of his old habit of stealing, one day he sort of, his hand reached out kind of automatically to steal something, his right hand. Then instantly he was able to recall his mindfulness and then grab his right arm with his left arm and screamed, "There is a thief here, there is a thief here."
1: That's dundamawa niche tatjir minala dundamawa da dundamawa mengengi niche ta ada thegi di phese dundamawa mengendre ta dundamawa le ya ya niche chibe dundamawa sta ta nangba dang nangba le shendu chibe dundamawa niche ta chinang ge dundde chebar to garasan shigo jabe ina ene ta ka ta ge chage shi Chaji Shi, the Namshati, Nangbedrunda. The little dog at the Chaji Shin de Gendi, Namba, Diajan, Dundamarana. Tao, dog at the Chaji Shil, Chiru Kiveda, Kasuru, Dazuru, Dazuda, Tate, little bit, Dunda, Zingendi, that changed the Chiru Kiveda, the more, the deeper.
0: So then the fourth standpoint is referred to as the extremists, and this is defined in the text and the following. The extremists uphold the existence of an eternal self, for they reify all phenomena through conceptual imputation. These extremists comprise of those who view the presence of effects where there is no cause, those who view cause and effects erroneously, and those who view the absence of effects where there is a cause. All of these are views of ignorance. So this particular standpoint, extremists really refer to adherence to philosophical schools. So generally speaking, within human beings, there will be those of adherence of a philosophical school and those who are not adherence to a particular philosophical school. So many of the views that are described earlier were, strictly speaking, not really philosophical views as such, but rather representing a certain mental persuasions of individuals. But from here on, the views here refers to the views and standpoints of philosophical schools. So when we speak of philosophical schools in this context here, and broadly speaking, there are the Buddhist schools on the one side and the non-Buddhists on the other. And the different demarcation between Buddhists as opposed to non-Buddhists philosophical schools is really made on the basis of whether or not a particular individual upholds what are referred to as the four seals or four axioms of Buddhism. And those who uphold the four seals are characterized as Buddhist philosophical adherents of Buddhist philosophical school, and those who reject the four axioms, four seals, but uphold a different standpoint are referred to as the non-Buddhist adherents of non-Buddhist philosophical schools.
1: Ta, Tao kata ki chakye shi. 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Such a day in Gigi Jibuji, Yea, Ko, Gigi Gigi in Jigbe, Renshi Chenji, Yimba Yinza, any Gigi Jibuji, Yuya. Such a day in the Tao Tato open around the Ludo Chashana Lu Tanga the Nings of Javane, Son Jigi, Tamabe, Shishipadulia, Lu Nalana, Guadi. Should

So the four seals or the four axioms of Buddhism refer to the following. All conditioned things are impermanent. And impermanence here refers to, generally speaking, when we talk about impermanence or the transient nature of things, we can understand on two levels, in terms of a continuum of a phenomena or a thing, or in terms of the moment by moment existence of a phenomena. We are all aware of the transient nature of things if we reflect upon the existence of a thing over a period of time. For example, in the case of our own experience, our own existence, we are born and then we live and then at some point we will die. So we all understand, even in relation to objects, we will understand that over a period of time these things will change and perish. But this is not the meaning of the real meaning of impermanence in the Buddhist context. The real meaning of impermanence in the Buddhist context really refers to understanding impermanence in terms of moment by moment existence. Because if there is no process of a change on a moment by moment basis, then one cannot account for the change across over a period of time. So, for example, if we take the example of our own body, from the moment of conception until the long period of our existence and finally at the point of death, our body goes through a tremendous process of change and development and decay towards the end. And in the case of our body, on the cellular level, there is a constant, even on a very small level, there is a constant dynamism, there is a constant process of change that is taking place. And these changes on a moment-by-moment basis are really responsible for the changes that are observable. Sometimes some of these changes will even reflect in the visible changes in our physical appearance, when we age, when we grow old and so on. So the mechanism that gives rise to that change even on the macroscopic level is really at the subtle level of the bodily existence. So it is by understanding that this dynamic moment by moment changing nature that one will understand the subtle impermanence of things, conditioned things. So of course within the Buddhist tradition, then the question is asked, what is the factor that really makes it that really compels the conditioned things to decay and to eventually disintegrate and cease to exist. The Vaibhashika school explains this in terms of a temporal process where things come into being first, then they abide or endure for a period of time, and then they begin a process of decay, and eventually they disintegrate and cease to exist. However, most Buddhist schools really understand the mechanism for this change and transient nature in a much more subtle way, where it is understood that the very cause and conditions that brought into being the phenomenon has brought the phenomenon into being as subject to change, as subject to decay. And so that in a sense, the mechanism for the seed for its own cessation or a destruction is, produced the moment the thing itself is produced. And it is, so therefore, in order for a phenomena to cease to exist and decay and disintegrate, there is no need for a third factor. Anything that is born, that has come into being as a result of causes and conditions, will eventually, over time, will decay and cease to exist. So it is the understanding of that subtle impermanence of the moment by moment

0: process of change that Buddhist understands all conditioned things to be subject to impermanence. All conditioned things, phenomena, are transient and impermanent. So this is the first seal.
1: 다니네 사베 규중 동행이 시대하리 다 뉴지에게 취 타다로 아니 동행을 시대에서 애쓰게 말해 다 뉴지에게 취 나라 야 대전이 친 뉴지에게 취 강시 두 다 마사관을 기대했지 이번 이나 그 대부디 주의 상황에서 와 되기 시작해 내부지 머리고 시아인들산에 폐지다 진지로하고 또 진지로하게 또 로또하래 로또 시작주래 제일 처음에 굳이 흉내야 머리고하래야 마다고 로또인데 숭숭구야래 딱 간다 안다 뒤 다도 진대 로써야 돼 진지로하고 로래 근데 이거 인들산에 딱 머리고 진지로 로버도가 뒤 럭시 사송하다 럭시 대왕기 두세배 최대
0: Then the second seal or axiom of Buddhism is that all contaminated phenomena are in the nature of suffering. So this does not suggest that according to Buddhism, all conditioned things are subject to suffering. Within the conditioned things, one makes a distinction between those that are contaminated and those that are not uncontaminated. So the contaminated, anything that is a result of contaminated causes and conditions are subject to the nature of suffering. So here, primarily it refers to those phenomena that have come into being as a result of contaminated causes and conditions, such as the fundamental ignorance that lies at the heart of our existence. And the fundamental ignorance, although some Indian masters such as Asanga understand ignorance in the form of mere unknowing, but primarily the ignorance must be understood in the form of an active form of misknowing or distorted understanding. So this distorted understanding of the nature of reality lies at the heart of our causes and conditions. And so any effects that are produced by such distorted states of mind are bound to be distorted effects themselves. And therefore, in the second axiom or the seal, the Buddha states that all contaminated phenomena are subject to are in the nature of suffering.
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0: So the third seal or the axiom is that all phenomena are empty and devoid of selfhood or self-existence. So this refers to.
1: 신앙의 최강이나야, 아니 강사가 다가 동물에 있어 두고.
0: So all phenomena are empty and devoid of selfhood or self-existence. So this refers to our understanding of the nature of our own existence and phenomena. For example, if we observe our normal sense of selfhood, we tend to believe that underlying the. Our physical and mental elements that goes through change over a period of time, there is something that is constant, there is something that is enduring, that is called me, I, and the person. For example, if someone was sick once, and then today if you are well, and you have a memory of that experience of being ill, instinctively you will remember that experience as, when I was ill, I did this, this happened to me. So you have underlying this kind of, you know, way of thinking. There is a kind of an assumption of something that is constant, something that endures across that period of time. Although your physical health may have gone through change, your body has changed, but somehow there is something that is called self or I that remains unchanging across that two different times, when you were ill and when you are now well. Similarly, if you can push that temporal framework further, in the case of, say, some yogis who are capable of recalling their past life experiences, so in these cases, then the memory will reach far, you know, much further into a distance of time. So these individuals will have immediately the thought that, you know, I was born from such and such a life and so on. So there again, the temporal reach of that memory and the reference of the term I becomes much more long. So the point is that we, in our normal conception of selfhood, tend to have this idea that underlying these body and mental processes which change over time, that there is something that is enduring, that is something that is lasting, there is something that is unchanging, that is something that is one, and that is the real me. Now, this is a kind of a something that is very natural for us to feel. Then, of course, one can then have philosophical thought processes which may even reinforce this, which will then look at the nature of selfhood and come to the understanding that given that the body and the mind changes and fluctuates and changes and so forth, and so therefore body and mind cannot be identified, the self cannot be identified with the body and mind. So therefore, independent of the body and mind, there must be a self that is unitary, that is one, that is unchanging, and that is... permanent, and so on. So what Buddhism is stating here is that belief in such enduring, unchanging, eternal, permanent selfhood is a misconception, because apart from our body and mind, physical and mental elements, there is no independent self that is outside, that has an independent existence. So in the Buddhist tradition, and that notion of selfhood as independent, unitary, permanent and unchanging is rejected, not only in relation to one's own existence, but also in relation to phenomena as well. So therefore, the third axiom is stated as all phenomena are empty and devoid of self-existence. So we will stop here.
2: Tashi Delek, number 2, Lamrum Shevi, Geji Gyundru Taveto, Pyoji Nangchu Senshi Ye. 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

0: Tashi Delek, number two, Lamrum Shevi, Geji Gundu Taveto, Pyogi Nangchu Senshiye. 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
1: Lambda, Kotunga, Rashi, Bidusane, Tay Zawa, and Dado Mombati, Kashu, Yujin Nelu, Dame, Tongu, Zane, Neru, Chino, Zimbati, Lodi, Dado Zimbati, Neru, Chino, Zimbaloi, Bushetura, Tiko Loshi, Bushetuzane.
2: So we were speaking about the four seals of Buddhism, or the four axioms of Buddhism, and the final one is Nirvana is true peace. And here, Nirvana is the transcendence of sorrow, and it refers to a state where one is totally free from a conditioned existence conditioned by means of the fundamental ignorance. We spoke about how our existence is characterized by ignorance, and how our existence is subject or in the nature of suffering. And the meaning of transcending sorrow here refers to our nature of existence conditioned by afflictions and fundamental ignorance. Because so long as we remain under such conditions, we are under the power of this distorted state of mind, at the root of which is a mistaken belief in self-existence or selfhood of one's own being. So by cultivating the wisdom that sees the non-existence of selfhood, by cultivating the wisdom of no self, one will be able to recognize this grasping at selfhood is a mistaken state of mind, and in this way, gradually, one will be able to kind of, you know, as a result of enhancing this wisdom of no self, one will be naturally able to gradually undermine the force of this grasping at selfhood, and in this way remove it ultimately from one's mind. And that state where one is totally free of such afflictions and the fundamental ignorance is really the lasting state of happiness and peace. Therefore, in the fourth axiom, there's the statement that Nirvana is true peace, and true peace here referring to the lasting peace and tranquility.
1: That the Kodisha Rokasu, Tiru Tikur Sora, Tiru Shavata, Mirawa, Sagasu, Dongo, Songs, Tosh Tama, Yanga, Shivas. That did to have a Yamlin to Jamba, Yina, that she did not believe in Yina, that did not go to the Yamlin Chores, Tishin Medale, Dome, Dome, and Tamison, Sadati, Tanya, Jigi, Jujiri, Kishi, Jigi, 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Jigi, Jigi, Jigi, Jigi, Jigi, Jigi, Jigi, Jigi, J
2: So, in a sense, what we find here in the teachings of the four seals or four axioms is the theoretical basis of the Buddhist understanding of the path to liberation. So now the question is, how do we incorporate or integrate this knowledge, the theoretical knowledge of the four axioms, into our actual practice of embarking upon the path to enlightenment? So here, there is a natural sequence to how the understanding of one can lead to the understanding of the other. And therefore, in a text we read, because it is transient, it is in the nature of suffering, and the realization of suffering will lead then to the understanding of the absence of selfhood. So what this suggests is that if we reflect deeply upon the nature of our own existence, and particularly our own physical and mental elements, such as our body, mind, and so on, these faculties, all of which are really the object of our own cherishment. So when we think of ourselves, when we have the instinctive thought of, I'm doing this, I am, this, the object of our and this sense of selfhood really is the physical and psychological elements that make up our existence. So if you observe deeply the nature of these physical and mental qualities that make up your existence, then it becomes fairly evident that none of them are permanent. They are all transient. They are all subject to fluctuations, changes, and so on. So the realization of their transient natures, particularly in terms of their moment-by-moment existence, can at least something that we can develop, understand intellectually. So once you gain an intellectual understanding of the momentary nature, the subtle impermanence of your body and mind, then this knowledge, intellectual knowledge, can then be through constant cultivation, can be internalized. And this recognition, this understanding of the transient nature of one's own existence, can then lead to the understanding of their suffering nature. Because once we realize that our body and mind and our own existence is momentarily changing, it is subject to this moment-by-moment transience, that they are impermanent, then we also come to realize that they are products of causes and conditions. And once we realize that they are products of causes and conditions, then we immediately come to recognize that they are under the power of their causal conditions. And this is in general for all conditioned things, and in particular in the case of our own existence. Our own existence is characterized by unenlightenment, and this unenlightened existence is really conditioned by afflictions and karma. It's the karma and the afflictions that has given rise to our unenlightened existence, and at the root of which is the fundamental ignorance of grasping at a self-existence of our own self. So once you recognize that, you come to realize that your existence is under the power of karma and afflictions. And then when we think about the nature of the afflictions, the mental and emotional afflictions, even the very term affliction, the Sanskrit word is klesha, the Tibetan word is nyomong, even in the very etymology of the term nyomong, and there is an immediate connotation of something that afflicts us from within, something that creates deep disturbance, something that inflicts suffering within ourselves the moment they arise. So any form of existence that is under the domination of these afflictive states of mind are bound to be in the nature of suffering. So once you recognize that, then you will also come to realize that on the one hand, in our normal conceptions of selfhood, we tend to grasp onto some kind of self as eternal, unitary and unchanging. But once you recognize that your body and mind are in constant flux, then you will come to realize that this belief in the self as unchanging, eternal, permanent entity is also misguided. And in this way, you will also gradually come to develop the insight into the no-self, anatman, no-self, absence of selfhood. So you will also come to recognize that this self that we tend to grasp at is not in fact worthy of grasping, because the grasping leads to all forms of afflictions and suffering and so on. So in this way, the recognition, the realization of impermanence lead to the realization of the suffering nature, and the realization of suffering nature culminates in the realization of no self. And it is this insight into no self which eventually will help us gradually overcome the afflictions, and the state where one has totally eliminated such graspings and their effects, that is the true lasting peace, which in the Buddhist language is described as liberation or moksha. And once you have that kind of recognition of the possibility of attaining such cessation of afflictions and the possibility of attaining liberation, then the genuine aspiration to attain liberation really arises in one's mind. So in fact, when we speak of Buddha Dharma, the Dharma of Buddhism, here I think the true definition of Buddha Dharma really must be related to the quest for seeking liberation from cyclic existence. So any form of spirituality that is grounded upon and inspired by the aspiration to seek liberation, that is a Buddha Dharma.
1: For example,
2: many of the basic ethical practices, such as avoidance from the 10 negative actions, and that ethical practice alone cannot be characterized as specifically Buddhist path, because it is common to all religious traditions. And also, I mean, for the same reason, deliberately abandoning the act of killing out of fear for legal consequences, that cannot be characterized even as a religious practice. On the other hand, if someone deliberately takes a vow not to kill on the basis of fear, as a consequence, karmic consequence, one might be reborn in the lower realms of existence, and then deliberately adopts an ethical stance, that is a common ethical practice to both Buddhist and non-Buddhist religious traditions. However, if one's practice of an ethical discipline, such as deliberate avowal of abandoning the act of killing, motivated by or grounded upon the aspiration to attain liberation as defined earlier, liberation as a total freedom from mental afflictions, ignorance, and so on, then that kind of ethical practice could be described as a truly Buddhist ethical practice. So, for example, generally, when we speak of taking refuge in the three jewels, we speak of the Dharma jewel. And Dharma jewel in the context of the three jewels is really defined in terms of the cessation of afflictions. So within the three objects of refuge, the three jewels, Dharma jewel is the most important one. So the most important of the
1: three.
2: So of the three objects of refuge, the three jewels, the Dharma jewel is the most important one. However, in the actual sequence of going for refuge, we say we go for refuge to the Buddha first, and then Dharma second, and the Sangha, the spiritual community, third. This reflects the chronological order in which they come into being in the context of a specific historical Buddha. So, for example, in the case of Buddha Shakyamuni, he came to the world and then gave the teachings which constituted the scriptural Dharma, and on the basis of the practice of these teachings, realizations took place in the mind of the disciples. So together, the scripture and the realizations constitute the true Dharma, the Dharma jewel. And these individuals who have gained direct realization of the truth of the Dharma, they become Sanghas, the Arya Sanghas, the noble members of the Sangha. So in this way, there is a chronological order. But even in the case of Buddha himself, in order for the Buddha to become fully enlightened, it was necessary for the Buddha to have internalized the knowledge of the Dharma. So, you know, and to reflect the importance, the same goes for the noble members of the Sangha, the Arya members as well. It is the embodiment of these Dharma knowledge which makes them Arya beings, the noble beings. Therefore, to indicate the importance of the Dharma jewel, it is said that even the Buddha, in the scriptures, it is stated that when the Buddha was giving teaching, he would arrange the seat upon which he would sit down to give the Dharma, and to indicate his respect and reverence to the Dharma, he arranged his own cushion and the seat upon which he would sit when giving Dharma teaching.
3: Tande cha sangha ta nangbe aso da ta shen yu zane ande chi tom shi sa che ta ga da sa chi sa che ta de ni ni ta me sa shen yu da ta da chi nang ge kya ba ta wen ji yu zane ka so ru ge de ni ni da 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
2: So now to go back to the text, we were talking about the distinctions between differences between the non-Buddhist philosophical schools on the one hand and the Buddhist philosophical schools on the other, and how the demarcation was made on the basis of whether or not one adheres to the four seals or four axioms of Buddhism, among which the most important one is the notion of no self, and the denial or rejection of a belief in an eternal independent self. So, and this is in a sense becomes the mark, the characteristic mark of Buddhism, which is the rejection of any notion of independent self-existence, independent, eternal, unchanging self. So historically, if you look at the many philosophical schools in ancient India, the demarcating line between the Buddhist and non-Buddhist really converges on the position on the question of self-existence, selfhood. On the one side are Buddhists who, on the whole, reject any notion of eternal, unchanging, independent self, and non-Buddhist schools, on the whole, believe in one form or another a version of self-existence or Atman, which is eternal, unchanging, and unitary. Other than that, within the non-Buddhist schools, there are theistic schools and there are non-theistics. There are also some who believe in rebirth, some who do not, and so on. So the distinction really is made on the basis of the position on the question of self. And also within the non-Buddhists, there are some who accept the notion of idea of liberation, of moksha, some who reject the idea and possibility of liberation and moksha. So it's really on the question of the nature of self and existence of self that the demarcation is drawn between Buddhist and non-Buddhist schools.
3: Chasangata de Modi Guani, Chetamjala. 군도 닦아야 다 닦아 시키지. 군도 닦아 쓰잖아. 병업을 매대봐. 르고 따셔봐. 달러, 딱 뒤에 가서 그래. 로 생기기 쳐주자 뭐인가? 둠대 따셔봐. 이랬다네. 군 닦았어. 군다. 전주집에다 다도 좀 봤대. 아니, 군다 정신이 있어야 다. 대표지 용기였어. 군도 닦아야 다. 닦아 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
2: So here in the text we read, this is on Eastern page 33. The extremists uphold the existence of an eternal self, for they reify all phenomena through conceptual imputation. So the reference to conceptual imputation here suggests that it's a reasoned philosophical standpoint, a postulate. So it's not just a kind of an innate, natural conception of selfhood we are talking about here. We are talking about a reasoned philosophical standpoint where on the basis of philosophical analysis and reflection, one adheres to a standpoint that upholds a belief in an eternal, independent self-existence, a selfhood. So this is common to all non-Buddhist schools. And then within that group of non-Buddhists who uphold the eternal self doctrine, then there are differences. So we read in the text, the extremists comprise of those who view the presence of effects where there is no cause. So this refers to the Indian school Charvaka, who rejects the notion of rebirth and so on. So although they believe in the existence of an eternal, enduring, unchanging self, but because they do not espouse the doctrine of rebirth, reincarnation, so in a sense they accept the cause, but they do not except they accept the effect which is the existence of self, but they reject the notion of rebirth, which is the cause. And then the next one reads, those who view cause and effects erroneously, and that refers to schools such as Samkhya school, which understand the origin of the cosmos in terms of what is called a primal substance, a prakrit, which is again permanent, unchanging, and so on. And this also refers to the Indian theist schools, which believe in unchanging, eternal first cause, self-causation, or naturally arising cause. And so here, the problem from the Buddhist point of view is that if the cause is characterized as eternal and unchanging, then how can you account for the origin of the world of effects, all of which very evidently reflect the quality of changing and fluctuation and transience? So how can one account for the origination of these effects from a cause that is unchanging and eternal? So this is, and then the third subdivision, we read those who view, and those who view the absence of effects where there is a cause. So this refers to another category of non-Buddhist schools who, while accepting the self to be eternal, unchanging, and permanent, and they accept the basis of the selfhood, which is the body and mind, to be transient, fluctuating, and so on. So what is being pointed out here is that there is a kind of a contradiction between the characteristics of the cause on the one hand and the characteristics of the effects on the other.
3: Also,
2: then, having described the various forms of non-Buddhist beliefs, philosophical views, then sums up with the sentence that all of these are views of ignorance. So, as a summary to all of this discussion, we find in something similar in Tsongkhapa's praise to Buddha Shakyamuni, where he states the following. He says, referring to the Buddha, that the truth that you have revealed on the basis of your own personal insight, which is the truth of no self and emptiness of inherent existence, and those who follow after your teachings and example and in the understanding of these truths, then for these individuals, gradually they will be further and further away from all sources of downfall. However, those who are contrary to the path that you have revealed, even though one they may resort to all sorts of hardships, including ascetic practices such as physical penances and so on, they will continue to proliferate the basis for afflictions. That's because they are continuing to reinforce their clinging to the notion of selfhood. So the idea here is that in addition to the innate grasping at selfhood that we all naturally possess, sometimes as a result of philosophical analysis, one may also reinforce them and kind of solidify them through

a process of philosophical reasoning, in which case, in addition to the innate grasping at selfhood, one will also have strong, powerful grasping of philosophically acquired form. So here the distinction between the Buddhist and the non-Buddhist is really made on the basis of whether or not one affirms the object of grasping of selfhood, or whether one rejects and denies the object of grasping of selfhood. So here Jamyang Shepa has summed up in his root text on the Indian philosophies, where he says that it is on the basis of whether one is affirming or rejecting the object of grasping out of selfhood, the distinction between the Buddhist and the non-Buddhist schools is made. Then the question can be raised, why is there such proliferation of so many philosophical standpoints, so many philosophical schools, including various forms of Buddhist philosophy? So here, as a form of a response to this possible question, we find a statement in the Langa Avatara scripture, Langa Avatara Sutra, a reference to many different forms of vehicles, spiritual vehicles. It refers to the vehicles of the celestial beings, it refers to the vehicles of the humans, and so on. And the point being made in the Langa Avatara Sutra is that so long as sentient beings exist, and there will be a multiplicity and diversity of spiritual inclinations, mental dispositions, and so on. From the Buddhist point of view, if we observe the diversity of world's major religious traditions that we observe today in the world, all of them emphasize the practice of ethical discipline, ethical living. All of them emphasize the importance of cultivating love, compassion, and the practice of warm-heartedness aimed at creation of a better human being, a kinder and a more compassionate human being. And all of these, so ethical practice is really at the heart of all of these spiritual teachings. And also many of these religious traditions also have a spiritual practice that is aimed at a kind of a higher level of attainment, such as being reborn in heaven, or some form of that, a kind of a deeper spiritual attainment. So from the Buddhist point of view, these multiplicity of
traditions, the religious traditions, can be seen as what is referred to in the scriptures as the vehicles for the humans and the divine beings. Then, in ancient India, there were also non-Buddhist spiritual traditions where, in addition to ethical practice and ethical discipline, there were also highly developed and refined meditation techniques, all of which are aimed at cultivation or authenticity of faith traditions. The religious traditions can be seen as what is referred to in the scriptures as the vehicles for the humans and the divine beings. Then, in ancient India, there were also non-Buddhist spiritual traditions where, in addition to ethical practice and ethical discipline, there were also highly developed and refined meditation techniques, all of which are aimed at cultivation of a single-pointed, deep, heightened states of mind, many of which are described as form and formless states. So many of these meditative practices that emphasize the cultivation of single-pointedness of mind, that is shamatha, tranquil abiding or calm abiding, and also a special insight or penetrative insight, vipassana, by reflecting deeply upon the defects of existence in the desire realm, and then transcending the level of senses and moving beyond states of what I refer to as form and formless states. These forms of practices and the religious system that enshrines them from the Buddhist point of view, from this scripture point of Langa Avatara's point of view, would be understood as what is meant by the vehicles of the Brahma. Then there are other paths, such as the path that are primarily aimed at attainment of liberation from cyclic existence and elimination of the fundamental ignorance of grasping at selfhood, and so on. So these paths, which are described in the scriptures as a path transcending the world, these paths again will have other divisions. For example, there is the path of the Shravaka vehicle, which is the disciple's vehicle, and there is the Pratyaka Buddha path, which is the self-realized ones, and then there is the Bodhisattva path. And these, as described in the text here. So, as Langa Avatara Sutra states, that so long as diversity of human thoughts remain, there will be diversity of spiritual paths that will be appropriate for the individual human beings. So, what this suggests is a recognition at a profound level that, given the diversity of mental dispositions, spiritual inclinations, and interest of sentient beings, there is a need for the diversity of spiritual paths. So, in relation or in
correspondence to the diversity of mental disposition, spiritual inclinations, and interest of the sentient beings, they will evolve paths that are appropriated and suited to these different mental dispositions and the needs and the spiritual inclinations of the sentient beings. So if that is the case, if that is a fact, then there is simply no basis to argue or make the claim in one way or another that this is the best path and that is the worst path. Because the evaluation of the validity of the path really has to be done on the basis of whether or not a particular path is beneficial and suited for a given individual. So simply because from a certain point of view, certain philosophical or tradition or a viewpoint or a certain path may be described as higher, does not mean that that is the best. Because depending upon the need of the individual, there will be a specific path that will be best to that individual. So once

0: As a Buddhist, once one comes to recognize that kind of understanding, then one will immediately appreciate the need for the importance of greater spiritual interreligious understanding and in interreligious harmony.
1: So even in the context of Buddhism, we speak of four Buddhist philosophical schools, Vaibhashika, Sotrantika, Chittamatra, the mind only, and middle way, Madhyamaka. And also we speak of the three vehicles, or the two vehicles, lesser vehicle and the great vehicle, and so on, all of which are attributed to the single teacher, Buddha Shakyamuni. So what we have here is a situation where if we were to ask what is exactly the Buddha's own final standpoint, why did Buddha teach such diversity and sometimes quite opposing, contradictory teachings in his scriptures? So the Buddha's own, final standpoint may, from the

0: view of Madhyamaka be that of the middle way philosophy, but it is also a fact that Buddha did teach the teaching, the philosophy of the Vaibhashika school, Sautrantika school, and the mind-only school, and also Buddha taught the teachings and practices of the lesser vehicle and so on. So what we see here, even in the Buddhist context, is a recognition of how the Buddha's teaching of the Dharma is really has to be understood in the context of its appropriateness to the given audience. So in a sense, Buddha is not a case of an enlightened being who only wants to reveal one truth to everybody. It is a case of a Buddha having to, having to select what is most beneficial and what is most effective and what is most suitable in a given context and a given situation. So what we understand here is that the profundity and the value and validity of a teaching has really to be based on the evaluation of how beneficial it is. If it is beneficial to the given context, it is profound. If it is not beneficial, even though it may be a very profound teaching, it has no value. So the validity and the value of a spiritual teaching has to be really judged on the basis of its effectiveness and its benefit to the particular context. So from this point of view, we cannot really say this is more profound teaching than that, because the profundity and validity has to be judged contextually. Similarly, if we so we can use that as an example from our own tradition, then to extrapolate from this perspective and then extend it to other religious traditions. So if you look at other religious traditions, generally speaking, we can see two dimensions to any spiritual tradition. There is the ethical teaching dimension, and there is the dimension which can be described as philosophical or metaphysical. Now, in the realm of metaphysics and philosophy, there may be a lot of differences between the religious traditions, but on the level of ethics, on the level of the ethical dimension, and there is a uniformity of message in all the great traditions of the world. All of them carry the same message of love, compassion, forgiveness, tolerance, and the need for simplicity and contentment and discipline. All of these are common message, ethical teachings of all the religious traditions. So from that perspective, one cannot say, and this is a better religion than that, and that is the best religion, or this is not so, and so on. One cannot simply make any such judgments, because they all carry the same message. And now, on the philosophical side, so what we can see is that, in a sense, the philosophy and the metaphysics are the premises or the explanation which culminates in the outcome, which is the core of the religious teaching, which is the ethical teachings. So the ethical teachings are the outcome of the philosophical kind of analysis. So in the realm of philosophy, obviously there are a lot of differences, because the differences lie in how you explain the importance of love, importance of compassion, importance of forgiveness, and so on. How you ground the importance of these ethical practices, and what explanations do you give? What are the reasons you give? There will be differences between different religious traditions. So for example, for some individuals, the approach of the theistic tradition, where a belief in an all-powerful creator, a divine being, is the foundation of your philosophical understanding, and the ethical teachings are grounded upon that fundamental belief, and where you, if you are grounded in that kind of belief, then your whole ethical, you know, the premise for the ethical practice would be to try to live your life according to how you can fulfill the wish or the will of that powerful creator. So for some individuals, that approach, the theistic approach, has a sense of immediacy, a sense of a power and effect. Whereas for some individuals, the explanation of the importance of the ethical teachings on a non-theistic approach would be more suited, where they explain that the importance of love, compassion and so on really has to do with the importance of understanding one's own individual responsibility, the cause and effect and so on. So that kind of non-theistic approach where the emphasis is on understanding oneself as one's own ultimate salvation, that kind of approach will be more effective and it will carry a greater resonance. So therefore, we cannot really say that this particular approach is best and better, because again here, best and better really has to be judged on the basis of individual context. However, in the metaphysical, purely on the metaphysical and philosophical level, one can speak about certain philosophical ideas being more sophisticated, more refined, and more logical than others. That may be possible, but as a tradition as a whole, there is simply no basis for making judgments about some being better and other being worse. So I often give the example of medicine. When we look at medicine, we can make distinctions between different forms of medicine on the basis of how expensive the individual drugs are, because of the ingredients that go into making the particular pill. So, however, when we make the evaluation about what is the best medicine, we cannot really make it on the basis of which one is more expensive, because the value of medicine really lies in its effect of curing a particular illness. So whatever is the most effective medicine for that particular illness, it is from that point of view that is the best medicine, regardless of whether it may be less expensive than other types of medicine. Of course, from the point of view of the cost, we can talk about some medicine being more valuable in the sense of more expensive as opposed to others. But in a proper sense, the value of the medicine really has to be judged on the basis of its effectiveness with relation to a specific ailment. So, however, when we try to define medicine, the defining characteristic of a medicine is that is in relation to curing an illness. We cannot define medicine in terms of how much it costs. We can only define medicine in terms of its effectiveness in relation to a particular ailment. Similarly, when we speak of spiritual practice or spiritual teaching, we can only define the value of a spiritual teaching in relation to its effectiveness in transforming our emotions and thoughts. So imagine when the Buddha was in India. Of course, Buddha taught, you know, Buddha appeared in India in a cultural context of the presence of many other spiritual traditions and spiritual schools that were available there. And within that context, Buddha brought his own message of no self, rejection of belief in an eternal, abiding, enduring self, and so on. However, and of course, in some instances, Buddha has debated with his contemporaries on the virtues and the drawbacks of believing in a notion of selfhood and so on. But however, Buddha has never stated anywhere in his teachings, nor did he expect that the entire people of India turn into Buddhism or turn into Buddhists. He had never even imagined or never even claimed the possibility of or demanded that all the Indian people follow the Buddhist path.
1: Oh yeah. So the thing is, now that is the basis of, let's say, mutual respect to among the different traditions. And in fact, I think mutual admiration. I'm Buddhist. Sometimes I describe myself as a staunch Buddhist. But so I disagree some of the views. But I respect sincerely, because it worked among the humanity in the past and today and future. It immense sort of today, it gives, I think, immense benefit to millions of people. So there's plenty of reason to respect, to admire, to appreciation. So that is the, I think, the proper way to develop, to promote genuine harmony among the spiritual traditions. 그게 찾았어. 이제 참이 참이가 컴퓨터로 세수도 사네. 근데 치중시 남산대바다. 아, 넘버 7번이 전 탑으로 이어 다시. 진대기다 더주 대당 아니 람 고미운드 파베 담바시 건배 된실어 죽도 추신도 죽네 진대기 람 건배 림기 제부 림기 제부 나바신 주바 인노스다 균수로 소배다 제부식 주바 인노스 와인바래
0: So we now read from the text, and so then now the section on the Buddhist path vehicles begin. So we read, the path that transcends the world too consists of two categories: one, the dialectical vehicle, and two, the indestructible vehicle of Vajrayana. The dialectical vehicle in turn is threefold: one, the vehicle of the disciples; two, the vehicle of the self-realized ones; and three, the vehicle of the bodhisattvas. And of these, the vehicle of those who have, of these, the view of those who have entered the vehicle of the disciple is as follows. So here it refers to the lesser vehicle, philosophical views of Saravaka. And their view is explained in the following. They maintain that the nihilistic view, denying everything, and the eternalistic view, asserting the existence of eternal realities, which are postulated by the extremists and so on, by means of reification and denigration, are as untrue as perceiving a coiled rope as a snake. So here, the nihilistic view refers to the standpoints of such as the unreflective and the materialist and the nihilist, who on the whole reject the notion of life after death, pre-existence, and so on. And the eternalist view here refers to the belief in eternal, enduring self, independent self that we spoke about. And so the disciples' vehicle, those who adhere to that philosophical viewpoint, maintains that these kind of postulates, which are rejection of rebirth and so on, which constitutes denigration, and belief in eternal self and so on constitutes a form of reification. These are as untrue as seeing a coiled rope as a snake. And then, having explained what they reject, then the author goes on to explain what they actually espouse. Then it reads, in contrast, they view the aggregates, the elements, and the sources. So we read that in contrast, they view the aggregates and the elements and the sources as being comprised of the four great elements, and as well as the consciousness to be ultimately real. So what this points to is their philosophical understanding of the nature of reality, where they see the physical world, material world, as being constituted by indivisible, partless particles, which are devoid of spatial dimensions, and it is through the constitution of these indivisible particles, which through the aggregation of this, they understand the origin of the physical and the material objects, and they understand the origin and the nature of the consciousness in terms of aggregation of points of consciousness or points of mental states which are indivisible temporally from the point of view of temporal processes. So, and they understand both of these external material objects and internal mental states to be ultimately real. And then we read that It is by means of meditating on the Four Noble Truths that in due course the four kinds of fruits or the results are realized. So the followers of the Shravaka vehicle, the disciples' vehicle, and they maintain that it is on the basis of practicing the Four Noble Truths that one will in due course attain the four kinds of results refers to the stream enterer, one's returner, never returner, and the arhat state.
1: Then around Sanjay you take all the sugar nam you tawani.
0: Next is the explanation of the view of the followers of the Pratyeka Buddha vehicle, which is the self-realized ones.

0: We read in the text, the view of, this is on page 34, the view of those who have entered the vehicle of the self-realized ones is as follows. With respect to viewing the eternal self and so on, that are postulated by the extremist by means of reification and denigration to being non-existent, they are similar to the disciples. So the point being made here is that with relation to the teaching on no self, anatman, the adherents of the Pratyeka Buddha vehicle and adherents of the disciples' vehicles, they share the same position. So with respect to the doctrine of no self, anatman, the position is the same. Then we read, the difference is that they understand the aggregates of form and one aspect of the reality element to be devoid of self-existence. So this is a reference to the uniqueness of the viewpoint of the Pratyeka Buddhas. And here, the reference to the one element, one part of the reality element, it refers to the understanding of the absence of selfhood to the object as opposed to the subject. So within the world of subject and objects, the adherents of this viewpoint are capable of rejecting the self-existence of the objects, but not of the subjects. They believe in the ultimate reality of the subjective experiences. Differentiating the Saravakas, the disciples, and the self-realized one is similar to the one found in Maitreya's Abhisamaya Alamkara, the ornament of clear realization, where the wisdom of the three vehicles are clearly differentiated. So the wisdom, primary wisdom of the Saravaka, the disciples' vehicle, is that of the insight into no self, anatman, and the primary wisdom of the Pratyeka Buddhas, the self-realized one, is the insight into the non-duality of subject and object, which is similar to the mind-only school's standpoint. And then the primary wisdom of the Bodhisattva is the insight into the no-self of phenomena. So then we read that also at the time of attaining the fruit of self-realized one's state, unlike the disciples, they do not depend upon a spiritual mentor. So the self-realized ones are able to gain the realization without dependence upon the presence of a teacher. So then we read, rather due to the force of their past habituation, they realize the profound ultimate reality by means of the 12 links of dependent origination and attain the fruit of self-enlightenment. So in the scriptures, the Pratyeka Buddhas, the self-realized ones, are particularly associated with a deep understanding of the mechanism and the dynamics of the 12 links of dependent origination, both in terms of forward causation of the first chain in the link leading to the second chain in the link and so on, second link in the chain and so on. And similarly, it also refers to the understanding of the 12 links of dependent origination in the dynamics of how, by bringing the end of the latter, one can bring about the end of the former link in the chain. So this knowledge of the 12 links of dependent origination with context in the context of self-realized one refers to understanding its both causal dynamics and also the dynamics of how they are brought to an end. And so here, the ultimate reality refers to the self-realized one's understanding of the absence of a duality between subject and object. So we read that they realize the profound ultimate reality, dharmata, by means of the 12 links of dependent origination and attain the fruit of self-enlightenment.
1: 다른에 자주 선배 태고를 쓰고 있는 게 따와니 근데 이 뭐보다 남발전에 최상제 전 담발내 전심에 봐 인라 꾸조도는 김어서도 수수 친이 만져버려 여대 자 다들라 다 우모베 따와 송규 송규 아래 다 우모베 따와라 낭세기 나 로비 루루기 젠장 직주 임발라 다 에 타녀도 랑세 셰지시게 변호를 링대제다 아니 에 가서를 그 러면 생각상보다 아니 뭐 천지 시워서다 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
0: Next is the Bodhisattva vehicle. Here we read the following. The view of those who have entered the vehicle of the Bodhisattva is as follows. All phenomena of thoroughly afflicted and enlightened classes are on the ultimate level devoid of intrinsic nature, while on the conventional level they possess their individual characteristics in clearly distinctive manner. So this particular sentence explains the philosophical viewpoint of the middle way school, which represents the Bodhisattva's philosophical standpoint. And historically, among the commentators on Nagarjuna's teaching on emptiness, they emerged broadly two distinct approaches. On the one side are great masters like Bhava Viveka, Haribhadra, and Shantarakshita, who came to Tibet, and Kamala Shila, all of whom, while rejecting the notion of true existence on the ultimate level, they accept some notion of Svabhava or self-nature on the conventional level. On the other side are again commentators on Nagarjuna, such as Buddhapalita, Chandrakirti, and Shantideva, who rejected the notion of self-nature.
1: Self-nature is considered.
0: So they reject. His Holiness was disputing my use of the word self-nature to translate for Svabhava because by rejecting svabhava, or it is sometimes translated as intrinsic being or self nature or own being, or it's translated in differently by different translators, of course. So by rejecting self nature or svabhava, as His Holiness points out, they are not rejecting individual characteristics of phenomena. For example, solidity is the defining characteristic of earth element. So the point is that one is not rejecting any notion of nature. So individual phenomena having their own defining nature, such as solidity is the defining nature of earth element, and heat is the defining characteristics of fire, and so on. These kind of defining natures are not being rejected. What is being rejected is some kind of intrinsic being, kind of a svabhava. So on the other side are great masters like Buddha Palita, Chandrakirti, and Shantideva, who not only reject the notion of a true existence on the ultimate level, but also reject the notion of svabhava, this intrinsic being or self-nature or own being, even on the conventional level. So what we see here is that historically there emerged different interpretations of Nagarjuna's teachings on on the teaching on emptiness. There are those who would, and so the differences lie in the either acceptance or rejection of the notion of svabhava, the self-nature, on the conventional level. The differences of whether or not even the Shravakas, the disciples and the self-realized ones, it is necessary to realize the emptiness of phenomena in order to gain liberation. Some maintains yes, some maintains no. And similarly, there is a difference of opinion on whether or not between the selflessness of person and the selflessness of phenomena, there is a difference of subtlety. So, of course, on these details, they emerged, broadly speaking, two distinct approaches to understanding Nagarjuna's teaching on emptiness. And then the text then goes on to read that the bodhisattvas aspire to seek the unexcelled enlightenment, which is the culmination of traversing the 10 levels and the fruit of practicing the 6 perfections one by one. So what is being pointed out here is that in terms of the path, bodhisattvas traverse through the 10 bodhisattva bhumis, or the levels or grounds, by means of practicing the 10 perfections. So when we speak of 10 perfections, in addition to the 6, the final, the 6th, has further divisions of within that. So in addition to the 6th, which is the perfection of wisdom, then there is the perfection of power, perfection of skillful means, power, and aspiration, and transcendent wisdom. So it is on the basis of practicing these 10 perfections, the bodhisattvas finally aspire to attain the unexcelled enlightenment by traversing the 10 bodhisattva bhumis one by one.
1: Yeah. 도저히 태워라야 나빠 숨대지. 자유주의 태워다. 니기주의 태워다. 다 치 자와다. 난 그 낸쇼. 숨겨야 된다. 자유주의 태워다. 니기주의 태워다. 니기주의 태워다. nanjogi teba, so senada, nanjogi juda, nanjolana with junibuti, chigu domne, nanjogi chigu domne, nanjogi teba, sunsha, teba sunsha. 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Guy Sunyenda, Tu Chanzenda, Dejuda, Sandra, Tuzida, Sada, Dugolo Sobo. So, So the next we read in the text,
0: the indestructible vehicle of Vajrayana has three classes. One, the vehicle of Kriya Tantra, that's the action Tantra. Then two, the vehicle of Ubhaya Tantra, that is both external activities and internal yoga. And three, the vehicle of Yoga Tantra. So here, Yoga Tantra is a generic term that is used for both yoga and highest yoga Tantra. So then we read the explanation of the first Tantra. The view of those who have entered Kriya Tantra is as follows. Whilst there are no origination and cessation on the ultimate level, on the conventional level, one visualizes oneself in the form of a deity and cultivates the deity's image. So what this points out is that one of the defining characteristics of the Vajrayana path is the practice of deity yoga. And so the text here explains what is the heart of the deity yoga practice. And the heart of the deity yoga practice is to generate oneself into the deity on the basis of generating a deep insight into the ultimate nature of oneself. So here, so the text reads that there are no origination and cessation on the ultimate level. So of course, in reality, there are no origination and cessation on the ultimate level. But what is being pointed out here is that one must cultivate the recognition of that, an awareness of that, and cognition of that truth. And then the very mind that has understood that, that has gained that realization, that mind itself then arises as in the form of a deity. So we read that on the conventional level, one visualizes oneself in the form of a deity and cultivates the deity's image, which is the body, and the attributes, which symbolizes the mind, and the hand implements, and the mantra repetitions, which symbolizes the speech, on the basis of the power of coming together of the necessary ritual articles and other conditions. So the key characteristics of the Kriya Tantra is the emphasis on the need for of the external activities and the ritual conditions and so on as an aid for bringing about the realization of the inner deity yoga state.
1: Tadi dorji thakwa sundaya di dorji sidaya tu tadi michibi kiri imbari. 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
0: So here we are talking about the various levels of the path of the Vajrayana vehicle. So here it is important to understand what is meant by Vajrayana, the indestructible or indivisible vehicle. So Vajra here has the connotation of indivisibility. So in that sense, we are talking about a vehicle that has indivisibility as its central characteristic. So what is the

0: indivisibility we are speaking of here. So the indivisibility here refers to the indivisibility of the method aspect of the path and the wisdom aspect of the path. So it is the indivisibility of the two aspects of the path, method and wisdom, which is the essence of the Vajrayana path. However, insofar as the need for the union of method and wisdom is concerned, and this is also emphasized in the perfection vehicle, the sutra. So what is the indivisibility we are speaking of here? So the indivisibility here refers to the indivisibility of the method aspect of the path and the wisdom aspect of the path. So it is the indivisibility of the two aspects of the path, method and wisdom, which is the essence of the Vajrayana path. However, insofar as the need for the union of method and wisdom is concerned, and this is also emphasized in the perfection vehicle, the sutra vehicle as well. For example, we find in Nagarjuna's text, there is an aspiration at the conclusion of a text where he draws parallel or correlations between the two accumulations, the accumulation of wisdom and accumulation of merits, as corresponding to the two Buddhakayas, the form body of the Buddha and the truth body of the Buddha. And it is by relying upon a path which has the two accumulations of merit and wisdom, one aspires to attain the Buddhahood, which is the embodiment of the two Buddhakayas, the two Buddha bodies of form and reality. Similarly, Chandrakirti explains in his supplement to the Middle Way, Madhyamaka Avatara, where he compares the two aspects of the path, the method and wisdom, as the two wings of a bird that cruises across the ocean to reach the shore of enlightenment. So again, there is an emphasis on the need for the union of the method and wisdom aspect of the path. However, in the context of the non-Vajrayana path, the sutra approach, and the union of the two is really understood in terms of one complementing the other. So the method aspect of the path and the wisdom aspect of the path, they are seen as two independent streams of realization. So the method is primarily characterized by the practice of the five perfections, such as generosity and cultivation of awakening mind and so on, whereas the wisdom aspect of the path is primarily characterized by the wisdom of emptiness. And it is the complementarity of these two aspects of the path that one develops the union of method and wisdom. However, in the Vajrayana context, the union of the two is really understood at a much more profound level, where the union is not a matter of two factors, one complementing the other, but rather it is a union in the form of indivisibility. So in other words, both method aspect of the path and wisdom aspect of the path has to be present within a single event of a mental state. So how is that achieved in the Vajrayana path is reflected even in the early stages of the practice. For example, in the Deity Yoga meditation, the core of the Deity Yoga practice is to first generate understanding of emptiness, and this wisdom of emptiness is then imagined as arising, taking the form of a deity. So where within the single cognitive event, mental event, there is the realization of emptiness, and also there is the visualization of oneself as a deity present in a single event of the mind. So they are inseparable. But ultimately, the true meaning of the indivisibility of the method and wisdom arises really at the highest yoga tantra level, where within a single instance of the clear light state of mind, both the factor for the attainment of Buddha's or rupakaya, the form body, and the factors for the attainment of Buddha's dharmakaya, the reality body, both of them are present within a single instance of the experience of clear light. So, and So this is the ultimate meaning of the indivisibility of method and wisdom. However, even on the lower classes of Tantra, such as Kriya Tantra, the action Tantra, the deity yoga meditation really conveys this indivisibility of the method and aspect, be it on the level of imagination, because it's really at the level of visualization, but still within a single visualization, both the aspect of the path are present.
1: Oh yeah. That's the driven on the that's the other to get the Turn

0: 인상 자제 태발에 런시 동바 인도 나와 나서서 샤야지 예발에 자 진리 인도 자 전 담바 깨가매바 인도 인도 구조도 사이 아니 수수 샤야 여대바지기 고야지에 도가 이내 되기 쉬운 의지시나 안 듣디 런시 동바 인바 섬지 메셔고 런시 동바 동바 인바 시에베 토하네 진리를 시에베 로디 이내 서구 검수자디 딘 제벤 알아 딘 송샤 This dancing turn is turn tambar, chur tamje, genga meva, tade ume, shisu, nyambar shades. 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
2: This reference to the absence of origination and cessation on the ultimate level, as I pointed out earlier, really implies the need for not just it being the fact, but also the need for actually cultivating that understanding within oneself as the basis for the deity yoga meditation. Because generally speaking, as it is stated in Nagarjuna's fundamental wisdom of the middle way, where he states that in a system where emptiness is possible, everything is possible, in a system where, or in a standpoint where emptiness is not possible, no functions is possible. So from that point of view, generally speaking, if one's standpoint embraces the understanding of emptiness, within that standpoint, all functions of everyday world of cause and effect and so on will be tenable. So that understanding is there. But here, in this context, the understanding of how one arises on the conventional level as a deity, although on the ultimate level there is no cessation and origination, and the meaning here is a deeper one, and which is explicitly brought out in Kongtrul's commentary of this particular section, where he says that while abiding in mentally on equipoise, one's mind equipoised on the absence of origination and cessation on the ultimate level. So this reference to one's mind being equipoised refers to the need for a deep understanding of the emptiness of origination and cessation on the ultimate level. And this, I think, is an important point, because normally there are quite a number of people who perceive themselves as practitioners of Vajrayana, Tantrayana. We do sadhana practices, we have mantra recitations, and we also do some form of visualization of oneself as a deity. But so it is important to understand what exactly is at the core of that deity yoga meditation. What is supposed to happen when you generate yourself as a deity? If your, because in the course of deity yoga meditation, not only must one visualize oneself as a deity, but also one must cultivate the identification of oneself as a deity. So in addition to visualizing oneself as a deity, there is also the need for cultivating the identity of a deity. So here, there is a form of identification that takes place. So if there is no understanding of emptiness as the basis of that meditation, then what could be happening is a further reinforcement of a sense of clinging to I, the notion of I, of our ordinary sense of selfhood, which is really grounded upon our ordinary bodily existence, composed of, you know, flesh, bones, and so on. However, what is required in the Vajrayana deity yoga meditation is not only a clear perception of oneself as a deity, a visualization, but also an identification with the deity on the basis of a pure aggregate, a purified aggregate. So here, what is required is not only the dissolution of the grasping to inherent existence of our own ourselves, but also a dissolution on the level of appearance of our own perception of ourselves as ordinary person, composed bodily existence, composed of flesh, bones, and so on. Therefore, one goes through the process of dissolution into emptiness, and therefore, Kung Tul writes in the commentary that from within that state, devoid of origination and cessation on the ultimate level, on the conventional level, one arises as a deity. So the point being made here is that, you know, not only on the level of apprehension one needs to reject or negate the inherent existence of oneself, but also on the level of perception as well, one must dissolve the perception of oneself as an ordinary person. And from within that state of emptiness, one then assumes the form of a deity. So it is that realization of emptiness of oneself that arises, that assumes the form of a deity. And when that happens, then there is a real union. And then otherwise, what happens is that once, you know, no matter how many times one may recite the mantra, how many times one may visualize oneself as a deity, none of them will really become truly Vajrayana practice, because the core element of the practice of deity yoga is missing. No matter how, whether one may have done 3-year retreats, or whether one may have repeated the mantra of a particular deity so many times and so on, none of them will really become a truly Vajrayana practice. So the point being made here is that, as explained before, in, you know, as a foundation for the practice of Vajrayana, in order for a Vajrayana to engage in a successful practice of Vajrayana, it is indispensable to have at least some form of experience of the understanding of emptiness. Without the understanding of emptiness, there is simply no basis for the cultivation of the deity yoga practice. So when we speak of the understanding of emptiness here, it could be according to the Chitta Mantra, the mind-only school, or according to the middleway school. Historically, in India, there have been yogis of followers of both the Chitta Mantra school, the mind-only school, or the middleway school, who have been great Vajrayana realized masters. So an understanding of the ultimate nature of reality, either according to the Chitta Mantra, the mind only, or of the middle way, is indispensable as a foundation for a successful deity yoga meditation. So, and in order for the understanding of emptiness to become an effective antidote to overcoming the subtle obstructions to knowledge, which is the primary obstacle to the attainment of full enlightenment, it is indispensable that that realization of emptiness is complemented with the factor of the bodhicitta, the awakening mind. So the point being made, I'm making, is that in order for one to engage successfully in the Vajrayana practice, it is indispensable to have the realization of the sutra system of the path, particularly the realization of emptiness and bodhicitta. For a follower of the purely the perfection of called the sutra system of the path, there is no need for any realization of the Vajrayana path. But for the practitioners of Vajrayana, it is indispensable to have the realization of emptiness and bodhicitta, the awakening mind, as presented in the perfection of vehicle. So, if one's practice of the Vajrayana path, the deity yoga meditation, is really grounded upon a deep understanding of emptiness as presented in the sutra vehicle, and complemented with the bodhicitta, the practice of awakening mind, and then that very understanding of the understanding of the emptiness is then on the level of imagination assumes the form of whatever particular deity one may be practicing or emphasizing, and then once you have a clear visualization of the deity, and then one needs to reflect upon the emptiness of that deity. So when you have that kind of a combination of a clear visualization of deity on the basis of understanding of emptiness, and then once again reflect upon the emptiness of that deity, then truly in one's practice there will be the union of what is called the profound aspect of the path and the luminosity or the clarity aspect of the path as well. So, in terms of sequence of the path or practice, when we speak of one's realization of emptiness being complemented by bodhicitta, the awakening mind, it is not the case that when you actually have the experience of emptiness, the bodhicitta should be consciously present at that moment. Because when you actually have the experience of emptiness, at that point, in terms of the content of your thought or your mental state, there will be a mere negation, the simple negation of the intrinsic existence. So what is required is initially to cultivate the bodhicitta, the awakening mind. And once your experience of bodhicitta, the awakening mind, becomes strong and intense, and then at that point you should reflect upon the ultimate nature of that individual, this I, who is aspiring for the attainment of Buddhahood for the benefit of all being, or on the nature of the sentient being for whose benefit you wish to attain enlightenment, or the nature of enlightenment itself. So you subject these, and ultimately, or eventually, one's own self to critical analysis and examine whether or not they possess inherent existence. And once you arrive at the realization that the self too is devoid of intrinsic existence, and at that point you dwell your mind on that single-pointedly on that conclusion that you have arrived at, where you have totally negated any possibility of intrinsic existence of one's own self. And so then that state of mind, which is the realization of emptiness of one's own self, is then on the level of imagination as transforming into a deity, the form of a deity, whatever deity you may be visualizing. And then once you have a clear visualization of the deity, you then once again reflect upon the emptiness of that deity. So what you see here in this process is the two stages or two instances of meditational emptiness. So at the initial stage, you meditate on the emptiness of yourself, your own existence. At the culmination, you meditate upon the emptiness of the deity. So insofar as both of these are realization of emptiness, they are equal. But the difference is, in the former case, the object of the meditation of emptiness is a contaminated object, which is the unenlightened existence of your own self. Whereas in the latter case, and the object of the meditation on emptiness is an enlightened form, albeit on the level of imagination, but it is the form of the deity. So there is a difference between these two types of... No, on the level of imagination, at least on the level of imagination. So although both of these are meditations on emptiness, there is a difference in terms of the object upon which the meditation on emptiness takes place. So we will stop here.
1: Kone gondo gawara jo, jambe bhagyo shita jemba dham, gondo sambo ten, dejen de teta kundi se do ta, yawan de da tam se ro do mo, te sun shepe jangwa tam se ching, mo wa ta na sa do, ta ke ke re ta wan de ke ja sambo se se ro do mo ye, do na gombo chen re se wan ke se se je ke shen, ka se shen yo ko se shen ma lo, le sa ten de nyo do ja wa su nam do shen ye sa me se te sa, sho do tu shi tu da,
3: Tashi Delek, number two, Lamrum Shevi, Geji Gundu Taveto, Pyogi Nanchu Senshiye. 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

0: Buddha's teaching can be really summarized within two elements. One is the philosophical standpoint of the Buddha's teaching, and which is the understanding of dependent origination, the view of the dependent origination, and the conduct or the action of the Buddha's teaching, which is the action of non-harming and compassionate. So because of the basic Buddhist understanding of dependent origination as its fundamental philosophical standpoint, there is a deep emphasis placed upon the understanding of, as explained before, the law of cause and effect. So the point being made here is that if on the causal stage, if one creates conditions and causes that has the potential of bringing about suffering and harm, then as a consequence of that action and chains of causation, on the level of at the stage of effect and result, one will experience consequences and effects that are consonant with that set of conditions that one created. Similarly, if on the causal stage, if the conditions and the actions that one engage in are constructive, something that has the potential of benefit and help, then these actions, you know, on the resultant stage will bring about consequences and effects that are again a consonant with those set of conditions. So the point being made here is that a good action will lead to good results and consequences, and bad and negative actions and negative causes and conditions will lead to undesirable consequences and effects. So in essence, the heart of the teaching on the dependent origination is basically this: if you do good, you will reap beneficial results or outcome. If you do evil or bad, you will reap the consequences which are undesirable. So since harm, causing harm and violence is a condition of that creates suffering and pain, and therefore there's this emphasis in the Buddhist teachings on avoidance of harm and avoidance of violence. So when we speak of avoidance of causing harm or avoidance of engaging in violent activity, how do we demarcate between violence and non-violence and harming and non-harming acts? Now, that distinction of non-harming versus harming or violent versus non-violent action cannot be made simply on the basis of external appearance of the act itself. The demarcation really must be made on the basis of the motivation, the state of mind that underlies the act.
1: So today in the 早早的凝聚嘛嘞，今天印度三界个三宝的凝聚早前因素嘞。
0: So at the root is really compassion as the motivation, and because of this, at the root, non-violence must be defined in terms of an act that is grounded in compassion. Therefore, often Buddha's teaching is characterized as being rooted in compassion. action. So when we speak of engaging in acts that are non-harming and that avoids violent activity, one can understand this in terms of two levels. On the initial level, when we speak of engaging in actions that are non-harming, motivated by compassion and a concern for other sentient beings, one deliberately refrains from engaging in harmful actions. So that's the first stage of the action of non-violence or non-harming, where it is primarily in the form of refraining. However, as one's capacity for compassionate activity increases, then on a later stage, when one becomes more advanced, not only does one deliberately refrain from harming others, but one must actively engage in acts that are beneficial and helpful to others. So this practice, the action of compassion, is really the skillful means or the method aspect of the path, your spiritual path, and the understanding of the dependent origination is the wisdom aspect of the path, the insight aspect of your path. So when you can combine these two together within your own spiritual practice, then your practice will and your practice and action will become truly powerful. So when we speak of the Buddhist understanding of dependent origination, of course there are different levels of understanding. One level of understanding of dependent origination is in terms of cause and effect, how everything and every event comes into being by means of dependent upon causes and conditions and other factors. So that's one level of understanding of dependent origination. And also in the Madhyamaka or middle way school writings, there is also a deeper understanding of the meaning of dependent origination, where not only are things and events understood to arise in dependence upon causes and conditions, but also and their very identity as things and events are dependent upon other factors. So they are dependent upon convention, designations, and so on. So this idea of dependent origination, although in terms of systematic presentation, they may have originated primarily in the Buddha's teaching and the Buddhist writings. However, so far as the the philosophical perspective of dependent origination is concerned, this has relevance, or this can have relevance in many areas, such as with relation to our understanding of the natural environment, with relation to our understanding of the nature of a modern economy, or even in politics. And in fact, this idea of dependent origination can be applicable and useful in many areas of human activity, because the more we are able to appreciate the deep interconnectedness of everything and every event, or all events, then naturally we will have a much more holistic perspective on everything. So, if asked, what is the essence of the Buddha's teaching? What is the heart of the Buddha's teaching? One can respond by saying that the essence of the Buddha's teaching is the advocacy of a way of action or conduct that is rooted in compassion, and that is non-harming and non-violent, and which is also premised upon the philosophical standpoint of dependent origination. So one can say that this really captures the essence of the Buddha's teaching. So in terms of the goal of spiritual practice in Buddhism, one speaks of two goals. One is the temporary goal of attaining birth in the higher realms, endowed with the facilities for engaging in practicing dharma. And the ultimate goal is the attainment of liberation from cyclic existence. So the rebirth in the higher realms is characterized as the temporary goal, because it is in the higher realms that the individuals have a relative degree of freedom from many of the more evident experiences of pain and suffering, and which also accords the individual the opportunity to engage in spiritual practices and so on. And the ultimate goal of attainment of liberation, here the liberation is understood in terms of a total freedom from suffering, which is characterized by total elimination of the fundamental ignorance which lies at the root of our unenlightened existence. So it is that liberation that is the ultimate goal or aspiration, object of aspiration for a Buddhist practitioner. Because of this acceptance of a temporary goal of attainment of rebirth in the higher realms. In the Buddhist text, one speaks of four factors of human aspiration. And these four factors are listed as attainment of one's object of aspiration and acquisition of wealth and practice of dharma and attainment of nirvana. So the wealth is seen as a factor that would enable the individual to attain the mundane aspirations so that the individual has the facilities to then engage in the practice of dharma. And then the dharma is the factor that would lead the individual to attainment of liberation. And dharma here refers to the practice of the three higher trainings, the trainings in morality, meditation, and wisdom.
1: 자당하다 장하시되 엄밀을 차시하는 다시 내거부터 저 정문 대응기 순서다 뒤뚫지겠다 놀 뒤장하도록으로 상대가 없이 상대가 없이
0: So generally speaking, with respect to the first two factors, which is the mundane aspiration, attainment of mundane aspirations, and also the means by which that attainment is achieved, which are the material wealth. Generally speaking, in North America, you have pretty much achieved that. So, because of this, many Tibetans are very eager to go to the United States, and because you know they believe that by going to the States, they will be able to at least fulfill the first two aspirations, the acquisition of wealth and the fulfillment of desires.
1: So,
0: these Tibetans are not contented with the teachings of the three higher trainings. And not contented with the three higher trainings, they would want to run to the United States. However, in the case of many individuals in North America, there are also cases where individuals, after having gained a relative degree of wealth and also a relative degree of fulfillment of one's mundane aspirations, then sometimes individuals also feel a sense of incompleteness and also a certain form of disillusionment and frustration.
1: Yeah. So that is the Maranzo Choshi Sidiadi, Munachanata, any Kasulpugi, Tankanshi, Kora, Mobilia, Sajan Zibaina, Kotayan Zibaina, Tajan Zibaina, Yana Taro Kubi Dudazibaina, then Choshi Dan Yaldova. 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
0: 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something lacking or frustration even with the material acquisitions is understandable because if we think more deeply, we will recognize the importance of having some sense of contentment with relation to material facilities and acquisition because anything such as material acquisitions and wealth and so on, which are finite, which have a limit, that they can, cease to exist or they will come to an end, whether it's material objects or whatever, any object that has an end, that are finite, with relation to these objects, it's always more wise to have a sense of contentment instead of being, you know, never satiated. It's always wiser to be contented. However, with relation to phenomena that have the potential of being infinite, such as the qualities of the mind, the positive qualities of the mind and so on, with relation to these qualities, then one should not have contentment. One should always aspire for more. However, most of us, we do the opposite. With relation to material acquisitions and so on, many of which are objects which are finite and have limits, we have very little contentment. And with relation to spiritual qualities and the mental qualities, we have kind of a very easy sense of contentment.
1: Oh, yeah. 아니 처음 미시버 지든데 얘기 다 배지 처음 미시버 되게 배지다 너한테도 처음이 와래 아니 가다 배지고 영예 룸베 나리야 다 유수 여와 편안한테 영어도 살리셔들이
0: And also it's this inability to be contented with what one has which is also very deeply related to the kind of huge gulf between the rich and poor that we see particularly in the more affluent societies.
1: Oh, yeah. This is the same thing. Oh, right. That's the third group of the people who are in the world. That's the same thing. That's the same thing. That's the same thing. That's the same thing. That's the same thing. That's the same thing. That's the same thing. That's the same thing. That's the same
0: So since in the Buddhist texts that the attainment of mundane aspirations is also understood to be a legitimate goal of spiritual activity, so not only is the attainment of a rebirth in the higher realms in the future life is also an object of aspiration, but also having material excellent, mundane aspirations fulfilled in this life too is something that one should aspire for. So with relation to the ultimate as goal of a Buddhist practitioner, which is the attainment of liberation, referred to as the definite goodness. So there is the attainment of liberation from cyclic existence, and also the attainment of full Buddhahood. So in the Mahayana texts, there is the identification of two ultimate spiritual goals. One is the attainment of liberation from cyclic existence. The other is the attainment of full enlightenment. And corresponding to these two goals, ultimate goals of a spiritual practitioner, there are also two main obstacles that one must overcome. So the obstacle for the attainment of liberation is the defilements in the form of afflictions, the kleshas, and the obstacle to the attainment of omniscience or the full enlightenment is the subtle obstructions to knowledge.
1: Oh, yeah.
0: So how do we distinguish between the defilements in the form of afflictions and defilements in the form of subtle obstructions to knowledge? Here, of course, depending upon the philosophical understanding of the ultimate nature of reality, there are differences among the schools.
1: No, that is Sanjay Janda, Dawatawa. Dawan is in Shivala, 다 대주의 숭 나러리야 다 숭세베디 패질 다 가서 우리 그게 대시에 패질 다 섭슈 다 타치로 패질 되샤 패질 되가래 사들이 이메인들 다 숭드라 그네 아니 다 가서 우리 그게 뭐 인루로 지로도 진배 아니 덴지스 대하디 민주를 시작하래 Tenzin Sayadi, Hasajit, Maribor Shaggy, and Tayan, any Pango for Ludugi, Tony to Juvenalia, any Judan Kane, Deshe Pesce, the Sushuta, the touch of a Pesha, Pesha Diore. 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Lay a la Junin Jun Sene. Ada Kada Takada Disham, the Chick the Arangan Doom today, Kada Sav Shagare. You, any. She died, couldn't have been a passover. Tishin Yomon Tajaja, Timu Jumbe, Jumbe Jules. Down Timu the Kares Lavna, any Tin Yamutan Dangone, any Timu the Muns of Pash to what the Kares Lavna, any Tenzin the Ranjong, Tona Timu Jumjo. Tishin Baba Kunji, the Tam the Tom and Yabashas and Sunday out, the Tigi, Lagada, Tinjung with Tekonani Tona, any Timu the Marachari, Sunduzane, Tinjung with Tekonani, Kangi Yambo Dragi, or that Lodi, Tenzin Maribu Chariari. Such a day into Tenzing Maribadi, Kasur, Civil Call of Choir, Chick Sungiari, today in Bayindu, any Kansagi, Tenzin, some, any Civil Call of Choyagi, any Maribari Shen, Civil Call of Choyagi, the Sauro, Kansagi Tenzin, Rapat She, Chi Tenzidi, Shidu Sungsha, Tesuda, Mitu Chabri. Such a day into Sane, Tao, not Chi.
0: So how do we understand the differences between these two main defilements, defilements in the form of afflictions and defilement in the form of subtle obstructions to knowledge? Of course, as explained before, there are differing explanations in the Buddhist writings. However, the most definitive and profound explanations of these defilements are found in the writings of masters such as Chandrakirti and Buddhapalita and Shantideva and so on, in whose writings there is a very explicit explanation of the primary form of afflictions being that of our natural grasping at the true existence or substantial existence of all things and events. And so this grasping at the true existence of all phenomena is really understood as a form of mental affliction. And this is, in fact, this is also understood to be the fundamental ignorance. The fundamental ignorance underlying our unenlightened existence is really this innate grasping at the true existence and substantial reality of all phenomena. And this is also very clear in Nagarjuna's own writing. For example, in the 70 stanzas on the middle way, Nagarjuna explicitly states that, when identifying the the 12 links in the chain of dependent origination, he identifies the first link, which is the ignorance, as he explains ignorance in terms of grasping at substantial reality and true existence of self and also phenomena. And then he says that this ignorance, the grasping at true existence of self and all phenomena, then sets in motion the whole chain of the 12 links, you know, giving rise to volitional acts and so on and so on, culminating in the birth and death. So here there is an explicit recognition that grasping at true existence and substantial reality is a form of affliction. It is the fundamental ignorance. And similarly, in Aryadeva's 400 stanzas on the middle way, he compares grasping at true existence the basic body faculty and all the other derivative afflictions as the other sense faculties. So just as all the other sense faculties, such as our visual faculty, auditory faculty, and so on, are all based upon the basic

0: body faculty, in the same manner, all the derivative afflictions such as desire and anger and so on are really grounded upon this grasping at a true existence of things. So he explicitly draws the causal connection between the derivative afflictions and the grasping at true existence. And then, having identified what this fundamental ignorance is, then Aryadeva goes on to state that it is by cultivating insight into the suchness of dependent origination, ultimate nature of reality, of the dependent origination, one will then dispel this delusion. So here, by identifying the understanding of or insight into the dependent origination, which is emptiness, as the key antidote for and dispelling ignorance, implicitly, Aryadeva is also recognizing the grasping at true existence of self and the phenomena to be also a form of mental affliction. So we find these a very explicit explanation of the defilements in these texts. Then the question is, if the grasping, this fundamental grasping at substantial reality of self and phenomena is a form of mental affliction, what is the subtle obstruction to knowledge? And here, Chandrakirti states in his own commentary to supplement to the Middle Way, Madhyamaka Avatara, in his commentary, he explains that it is the imprints implanted upon one's psyche by these afflictions, by the grasping of true existence. It's the imprints and the propensities for grasping, and including the dualistic perceptions that we have, as well as perception of the duality of two truths, the conventional and ultimate truth. These are the subtle obstructions to knowledge.
1: So this
0: perspective, this way of distinguishing between the two defilements is quite different from the perspective where the grasping at the selfhood of phenomena and grasping at the self-existence of the person are thought to be different, which is another standpoint. So the path to the attainment of such ultimate goal, which is the full enlightenment of the Buddhahood, and there are two vehicles explained in the scriptures. One is the perfection vehicle of the sutra, and one is the Vajrayana, the adamantine or indestructible vehicle. And in the within the Vajrayana, as we discussed yesterday, there were three divisions identified, these being the Kriya Tantra, which is the action tantra, the vehicle of the action tantra, and then the vehicle of the Ubaya Tantra, and then the vehicle of the Yoga Tantra. So the vehicles of the disciple and the self-realized ones that we discussed yesterday, these are the primary vehicles for attainment of liberation from secular existence.
1: So
0: So, with relation to these three vehicles, the vehicles of the disciple, the vehicles of the self-realized ones, the Pratyeka Buddhas, and the Bodhisattvas, there are some sutras, scriptures, where the Buddha explicitly states that these three vehicles constitute final vehicles in themselves. So, in other words, that the vehicle of the Sravaka, the disciple, constitutes the final for some individuals for whom it is appropriate. The attainment of the final enlightenment of the self-realized one constitutes the final vehicle for some individuals, similarly for the Bodhisattva vehicle. However, in other sutras, in other scriptures, Buddha has also stated that the vehicles of the disciple and the self-realized ones do not constitute final vehicles, because even those who attain enlightenment of the disciples and the self-realized ones will eventually enter the Bodhisattva vehicle, and all beings will ultimately attain Buddhahood. So even within the teachings of the same teacher, the Buddha Shakyamuni, we find these conflicting statements with relation to three vehicles. So this is to underscore the point that I mentioned yesterday, that the Buddha taught his teachings in response to the need of specific particular individuals. For some, one set of teachings is more effective and beneficial. For others, the other sets of teachings are more effective and beneficial. So this approach of adapting the Buddha's message, in response to the individual context, has also been carried on, continued by subsequent Indian masters, such as, for example, in Maitreya's five treatises of Maitreya, the five teachings of Maitreya, for example, Ornament of Mayana Sutras. In Ornament of Mayana Sutras, Maitreya explains the standpoint where the three vehicles are presented as representing final vehicles in themselves. However, in his Uttara Tantra, or Ratnagodra Vibhaka, Saplam Continuum, Maitreya adopts the opposite standpoint, where the first two vehicles do not constitute final vehicles, and the Bodhisattva vehicle is the final vehicle. Similarly, in Asanga's writings, in his commentary on Maitreya's Uttara Tantra, Saplam Continuum, he explains the Maitreya's teaching primarily from the perspective of the middle way philosophy, the Madhyamaka school. However, in his own text, such as Bodhisattva Bhumi, Bodhisattva Levels, there the perspective he adopts is primarily that of the Chittamatra, or the Yogacara school, as presented in Sutra Alamkara. So even in the writings of one Indian master, and we find different standpoints presented.
1: That
0: Now to carry on from the text where we left yesterday. Yesterday we finished the reading of the explanation of the Kriya Tantra, the Action Tantra, and the second is the Ubaya Tantra vehicle. Ubaya means both. So here both refers to the external activity of rituals and so on, and internal meditation as well. So the text reads, the view of those, this is on page 35, the view of those who have entered the vehicle of Ubaya Tantra is as follows. Whilst there are no origin and cessation on the ultimate level, on the conventional level, one visualizes oneself in the form of a deity. This is the same as in the case of the Kriya Tantra. And then the text goes on to explain that this is cultivated on the basis of both the practice of meditative absorption endowed with the four aspects, as well as the necessary ritual articles and conditions. So the meditative absorption endowed with the four aspects, here the four aspects is identified in Kong Tu's commentary. He gives two alternative readings of that. In the first instance, he identifies the four aspects to be the suchness of oneself, the practitioner, the suchness of the deity, which is the object of meditation, and the suchness of the mantra repetition, and then and the suchness of the actual visualization and the meditation. Or he says that these four aspects can also be understood as referring to the sound, which is the mantra, and mind, which is the meditative state, and then the self-generation, which is the generation of oneself as a deity, and then the generation of the other, which refers to the generation of deity in front of the practitioner. So these four aspects, the meditative absorption endowed with the four aspects, refer to these aspects, and it is through the combination of the meditative absorptions and the reliance on the external conditions, such as rituals, and this particular form of yoga is achieved.
1: Da chojuliya ene ranghar kiwa yeme da sungda do me da yore da des sungsha nangcho sagyun na jola chaju ju se ranghar komba yeme da dongjo ji de khonan ji nan jola chi ju du dorim yeme ji sulu ma bu 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Chaju Sambuti, Tadunisha, Hajoda will say. Chaju Todi, Ranhasay, that is one.
0: Then Kongtul, in his commentary, goes on to explain that although in some texts there is a mention of, in the Kriya Tantra, the visualization practice taking only in the form of a front generation, visualizing deity in front of oneself and receiving blessings, and there is no practice of generating oneself as a deity, but Kongtul Rinpoche explains that this must be understood in terms of the differences of the principal Kriya Tantra meditation and secondary practices, secondary deity practices. So in the principal Kriya Tantra, Action Tantra meditations, and certainly one must have the meditation of generating oneself as a deity. And in the secondary practices of deity yoga in Kriya Tantra, then the blessing takes the form of visualizing the deity in front from whom one receives and imagines receiving blessing. But the principal tantras of Kriya Tantra must involve, must contain a practice where the practitioner himself or herself will generate into the deity. And and this is in agreement with the explanation of the Kriya Tantra found elsewhere, where there is an identification of a six forms of deity yoga meditation in Kriya, such as the empty deity, the sound, focusing on the letter, on the speech, sorry, in the form, and on the
1: hammer,
0: the signs or the hand implements.
1: That is the yoga that you use to solve any kind of temple trouble. That's
0: So in the Tibetan tradition, there are many meditation practices, deity yoga meditations that belong to the category of Kriya Tantra, the Action Tantra. There are many deity yoga meditations. But however, with relation to the second Tantra, which is the Performance Tantra or Charya Tantra, apart from Vairochana Adisambodhi, there are very few deity yoga practices in the Tibetan tradition. However, I've been told that in Japan there are quite extensive Charya Tantra practices, including Vairochana Adisambodhi and also Vajradhatu practices, and these two are very prominent in the Japanese tantric tradition, and which the lineage of which came, of course, from China. So next is the Yoga Tantra vehicle. So then the text reads, the view of those who have entered the vehicle of Yoga Tantra is twofold. One, the view of the outer yoga, the Tantra of the sages, and two, the view of the inner yoga, the method Tantra.
1: That's the chapter. nanjo chiba tuba ju suna dala kutu jube changsung ta yuwe yikma tangsa kandada yigyanda kashuri kuri chaju nan shinsheni ji zangda da dende liya gira zo kuri zangda lo sopa 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
0: So the distinctions between the two yogas here, the inner yoga and the outer yoga, is really made on the basis of the approach of the practitioners. So in the case of outer yoga, although unlike the action tantra, the kriya tantra and ubhaya tantra, the tantra of the both, here the emphasis is really on the internal yoga of meditative concentration and not on reliance upon external conditions and the ritual articles and so on. However, in common with the two lower tantras, in the outer yoga, still one does use these external conditions such as rituals and ritual articles and so on, including the practices of purity laws and so on. However, the emphasis is really on the internal yoga of meditative absorption. The difference is that in the outer yoga, the state of mind or the level of mind that is used in one's meditative absorption still remains on the gross level of consciousness. Whereas in the inner yoga, not only is the practitioner totally independent of dependence upon or reliance upon the external means such as ritual practices and so on, but how not only that, but also the level of mind that is used in the meditative absorption is really the subtle one. Therefore, it is referred to as the method tantra, and method here referring to the methods and the techniques that are used in bringing about the experience of the subtle level of consciousness. And such methods include the yogic practices of focusing upon the channels and the winds, the energy, the prana, winds and so on, and the drops, the bodhicitta drops. And it is by employing these methods, such as focusing upon the channels and the energy, the prana winds, and also the bodhicitta drops, the practitioner brings about the experience of subtle level of consciousness, which is then utilized to engage in the meditative absorptions. So the difference really between the outer yoga and the inner yoga is really made on the basis of whether or not the level of mind that is used in the meditative absorption is a subtle or gross.
1: That day, Devanaliya, Dilusung the service Rusha. Tando Rimbani di Lamne, Shusu di Kuyu to Tudu Yemiji Chabar days. 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That issue did it what? 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That issue day, Tay Nagans, Shilla Yere, Verse, Namjin to Songatan. 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That Jirisha. 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That Nanjos daddy, that Tashi Yer Michibe, Chane, Nanjos Yorba, Yoga, Seneta, Tabisha Yer Michibe, Sena, Nanjo. 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Rabolu or Negum Negurva. Such a name in the Tane, now Newman Shiba, a lamb to Cheney. Only Namjingi, Nyeling Jul, Gia Childa. 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What a deep Nanjo Namba, Yanjan Mato, the Mavari. Don Dorduna, Nanjo Lame said that Digi, you may is it Tabutanagranchi.
0: So in Kongtu's commentary, he makes it very explicit that the inner yoga, it is only in the inner yoga where one finds the approach of the two stages, the generation and completion stages, which provides the method for the practitioner to, the complete method for the practitioner to bring about the attainment of the two embodiments of the Buddha, the form body and the truth body, Dhammakaya and Rupakaya. And therefore, he explains that in many scriptures, Vajrayana scriptures, there is explicit statement that it is only by relying upon the practices presented in the unique teachings of the highest yoga tantra, Anuttara Tantra, that one can attain the full enlightenment of Buddhahood. And therefore, highest yoga tantric practices are referred to as highest yoga or Anuttara or unsurpassed yoga, because they are unsurpassed in the sense that it is only in these teachings the complete methods or path for the attainment of the Dharmakaya and Rupakaya, the form body and the truth body of the Buddha, are found. And the reason for that is because it is only in the highest yoga tantra teachings, and there are methods explained whereby one can utilize the innate mind of clear light, the innate mind which is ever present, transforming that into the path. Because many of our grosser levels of mind, they are adventitious, they are occasional, they do not last. So they arise and they cease to exist. They fluctuate, and so they are occasional and adventitious. And the yoga that is cultivated on the level of gross levels of mind cannot really be lasting. So therefore, it is incomplete. So in order for the yoga, that is aimed at attainment of the two embodiments of the Buddhahood to be comprehensive and fully effective, that yoga must take place at the fundamental subtle state of one's consciousness, which is referred to as the innate mind of clear light. And it is in the highest yoga tantric text, the methods for transforming the innate mind of clear light into the aspect of the path are explained. Therefore, these practices are referred to as yoga. Yoga means the indivisibility of method and wisdom. So, however, the highest yoga practices are referred to as anuttara, which is unsurpassed, because it is only in these teachings the method for effecting the innate mind of clear light into a meditative absorption, into a path, are found. So therefore, Kongtul explains this very clearly in the text, and makes the distinction between the outer yoga tantra and the inner yoga tantra along the lines of whether or not one finds the techniques and the practices for turning this innate mind of clear light into path.
1: Tao 그리고 내가 아다고 차지리 장니 대부 산제기 구 송 투 칠레 어디 들어야지.
0: So we read in the text, this is on page 35, the view of those who have entered the outer yoga, the sages' tantra, is as follows. Not holding the external ritual articles to be of primary importance, they cultivate their goal on the basis of emphasizing the yoga of visualizing male and female deities that are devoid of ultimate origination and cessation, and the form body of the Noble One that share resemblance with them, which is the meditative absorption endowed with the four seals of a thoroughly purified mind. So this reference to the visualizing male and female deities that are devoid of ultimate origination and cessation is simply not a statement that these deities are by nature devoid of such origination and cessation, but rather the emphasis on the need to cultivate the understanding and realization of these deities as being devoid of ultimate origination and cessation, as explained before. And it is this wisdom, realizing the emptiness, that is then imagined as arising, as taking the form of a deity. And so in the outer yoga, which is the Charya Tantra, the meditative absorptions are endowed with what are called the four seals. And these four seals correspond to our body, speech, mind, and action. So it is the outer yoga practice is really modeled upon processes of purifying our body, speech, mind, and action. And in relation to these body, speech, and mind, and action, four seals are mentioned, which are the pledge seal, and the dharma seal, or reality seal, and the action seal, and the great seal. So, and it is through the meditative absorption endowed with these four seals, the yogic practitioner goes through the process of purifying body, speech, and mind, and action, and then attains, prepares the individual to attain the body, speech, and mind of an enlightened deity. So, in one of the characteristics of the Charya Tantra, the performance tantra, or outer yoga, as explained here, as described here, is the tremendous emphasis placed upon the mudras, hand gestures, which are part of the ritual, the meditation ritual. And in fact, many of these hand gestures, the mudras, are very complex. So, for example, there are very few experts who are totally knowledgeable of these intricate hand gestures, the mudras. So, in fact, when I was giving the transmission of the teaching on Vajradhadu, which is a Charya Yoga Tantra, the action, the performance tantra, I often... Yoga Tantra.
1: Yoga Tantra, so what is it?
0: The principal Yoga Tantra, I have to rely on an expert who is sitting next to me, and he will be guiding me so that I could perform the... So it's almost like he is shepherding me. So, because... So on one occasion when I was giving one of these teachings, the abbot of Namgyal Monastery, the then abbot of Namgyal Monastery, he is a great expert on all these intricate mudras, the hand gestures. So he was sitting on one side of the stage, and while I had to perform these mudras, intricate hand gestures, I had to, of course, look at him all the time. And because it was for such a long period of time, I started having, you know, strains on my neck. So finally I asked him to sit in front of me so that I don't have to strain my neck.
1: So
0: So we now read from the text on the section on inner yoga vehicle. So we the text reads, the view of those who have entered the vehicle of inner yoga, the method tantra, is threefold. One, the mode of generation. Two, the mode of completion. And three, the mode of great completion or great perfection. So here, in the comment, Kongtu explains that the distinctions between the generation completion and the great completion or great perfection here should not be confused with the general distinction between the Mahayoga generation and Anuyoga completion and Atiyoga great completion or great perfection, which is found in the general explanation of the Dzogchen teachings. So the distinction here is not the same, exactly the same as the one found in general explanation of the three stages of generation completion and the perfection, great perfection in Dzogchen teaching. And then Kongtul in his commentary goes on to explain that generally speaking, between the two stages, the stages of completion and generation, there among the Tibetan scholars or Tibetan masters, there are primarily two standpoints. One is the standpoint of Longchenpa, the great Longchen Rangchenpa, and his disciples, according to which the completion stage and the generation stage is understood in terms of the aspects of a deity yoga meditation, where the aspect of the emptiness and the aspect of the appearance. The aspect of the appearance is relates to the generation, and aspect of the emptiness relates to the completion.
1: Yes.
0: So, probably Kongtul here, when referring to Longchenpa and his disciples, he is referring to the two Kunjins, the first being Longchen Rangchenpa, and the latter being Kunjin Jingmei Lingpa, in whose writings the distinctions between the generation stage and the completion stage is made on the basis of understanding the
1: two.
0: The reference to the Jingmei Lingpa, Kunjin Jingmei Lingpa being a disciple of Kunjin Longchenpa does not imply that he was an immediate direct disciple. Jingmei Lingpa was much later, but in his biography, it is mentioned that once when Jingmei Lingpa was meditating in Samye Monastery, he had Monastery, he had a mystical experience of having a visionary experience of receiving direct blessings and inspiration from Longchenpa, and therefore he's referred to sometimes as a disciple of Longchenpa. So in their writings, the distinction between the generation stage and the completion stage is made on the basis of the two aspects of the deity yoga meditation, the emptiness aspect and the appearance aspect. However, Kongtul then goes on to state that the most excellent way of understanding the difference between the two stages is the one found in the writings of Lojen Dhammashiri. And this also happens to be the position of Tsongkhapa as well, where the distinction between the two is really drawn on the basis of whether or not the individual practitioner has been able to generate a wisdom of the union of bliss and emptiness on the basis of the entry and abiding and absorption of the prana wind into the central channel. So, in all subsequent experiences of yogic meditative states, which arises following the entry and the abiding and the absorption of prana winds into the central channel, these stages are referred to as a completion stage, and all prior stages of deity yoga meditations or visualizations, they are described as belonging to the generation stage. And because of this, sometimes the generation stage is referred to as the contrived yoga, because it's a simulated form of yogic practice, yogic states. Whereas the completion stage is referred to as the uncontrived yoga, because it is non-simulated. And there, so that sometimes the distinction between the two is, outline by pointing one to be the contrived, the other to be uncontrived. So Kongtul goes on to explain that this is the excellent way of, the most excellent way of understanding the differences between the two stages. And however, then Kongtul in his commentary goes on to explain, however, the distinction between the three stages found in this particular text is completely different. Here, the mode of generation, the mode of completion, and the mode of great completion really refers to various stages of a single deity yoga meditation. So, and the deity yoga meditation here is described in terms of what are called the three meditative absorptions. One is referred to as the causal meditative concentration or meditative absorption, and the meditative absorption of appearance of everything, and then meditative absorption of the suchness. And these three meditative absorptions correspond, correlate to
1: the Kurimtsus, Tangbuddhi, Jishinjidigenzi, suchness.
0: Yes. So the order is wrong. The first stage is the suchness, the meditative absorption of suchness. The second is the appearance of all. And third is the causal meditative absorption. And these correspond to, respectively, Dharmakaya meditation, Sambhogakaya, which is the Buddha Bodhi of enjoyment, and Nirmanakaya, the Buddha Bodhi of perfect emanation. And so the process of engaging in these three stages of meditative absorptions belong to the mode of generation, according to this text. And the culmination of these three processes, which is the actual visualization of the complete deity, that is referred to as the mode of completion, because there is a completion of the process of generating oneself as a deity. And then the mode of great perfection here refers to, great completion here refers to, you know, in the aftermath of having completely generated oneself as a deity, there are other practices such as visualizing deities on specific points of the body, such as the body mandala and meditation. And these constitute what is referred to here as the mode of great completion.
1: No, yeah, that is all about logging that is in sure. Number three,
0: Sawa
1: 타네 셰바 세나라고 뉴메르과 세네 르바 상대 송대야디 유진가는 것이 거래 따디 뭐가다 런신 순주 당당미 두지세는 송대야 따 두지 강면서 송대야 어다 되게 따 간다 사게거니 따 간다 창매니 숨기 따 그게 따와 또 송해야디 어디를 르동님이 가는 것이야 다를래 구도가 그래서 따 안다디 디신이 띵인지 시대에 대해서 소 대강 상담률이 디신이 우매 따와 매 리버 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

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Now, so to say that. I got a time, Quantic said, Tamsello, and the Shamata one is tuning when some time in Naya, but a part of the invitation there, Sisi, Nemis, Sudua, and the Monday and the Sisi Nemis as you are, 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
1: we read from the text, it's on page 35. The view of those who have entered the vehicle of the inner yoga, the metta tantra, is threefold. One, the mode of generation. Two, the mode of completion. And three, the mode of great completion. One, the mode of generation. The mode of generation is achieved by means of the meditative practice of gradual development of the three meditative absorptions, which were explained before, and gradual creation of the mandala. And then the mode of completion is achieved by abiding unwaveringly within the visualization of male and female deities that are ultimately devoid of origination and cessation, as well as the middle way of ultimate expanse, which is the non-conceptual truth, while on the conventional level, cultivating in perfect equanimity and unmuddled manner the form of the noble deity with clear visualization. So this reference to the ultimate nature of reality, referred to as the ultimate expanse here, should be understood in its proper context. Since we are dealing here with context of highest yoga tantra, Anuttara yoga tantra, the references to terms such as ultimate expanse or the ultimate truth, Paramartha Satya and Vajradhadu, Dharma Dadu and so on, should really be understood within the context of or according to the Anuttara tantra explanation. So here one needs to understand the ultimate truth and emptiness on the two levels. On one level there is the objective emptiness, which is the emptiness and the ultimate truth as explained in the middle way philosophical texts, where we refer to basically the emptiness as it is understood in the perfection vehicle. So this is the object. However, the ultimate expanse or the ultimate truth in the Vajrayana context must also include the second dimension, which is the subjective dimension, the subjective experience of that emptiness. And here, it is not just referring to any other subject, but rather to a unique subject, which is the experience of that emptiness at the level of the innate mind of clear light. So it is this innate mind of clear light that realizes emptiness, which is also referred to as the ultimate truth and the ultimate expanse. So, and this is described as non-conceptual. This is described as a non-conceptual truth. And it is in this context one must understand the meaning of ultimate expanse in the context of Anuttara Yoga Tantra. So, and this is described differently in the different lineages. For example, in the Kagyu teachings of Mahamudra, sometimes this union of the objective emptiness and the subjective clear light would be described as the indivisibility of awareness and emptiness, Rigtung Yerme. And in the Sakya teachings, it will be described as the indivisibility of the clarity, the luminosity, and emptiness. And because in the Sakya Lamdre cycle of teachings, clarity is understood to be the defining characteristics of mind, and emptiness is understood to be the nature of mind, and it's the union of the two that is understood to represent the ultimate nature of reality. So in the Sakya language, the Lamdre language, it will be described as Seltong Songjuk, the union of the clarity and emptiness. In the Gelug language, it will be described as the indivisibility or the union of bliss and emptiness. So emptiness is the objective emptiness, and the bliss here refers to the great bliss of innate mind of clear light. So in the Gelug language, it will be described as the union of bliss and emptiness. And similarly, in the Dzogchen language of Nyingma school, sometimes it will be, well, it will be, because the understanding in that Dzogchen tradition is the distinction between ordinary mind and a basic kind of Rigpa awareness, and there is a discussion of kind of a pure, a pristine cognition. So in the Dzogchen language, one will speak in terms of the reality being primordially pure, and its nature being that of compassion. So it's the union of that reality and compassion. So so when the text speaks of ultimate expanse in the highest yoga tantra context, referred to as representing the non-conceptual truth, one must understand the ultimate expanse in terms of the union of this emptiness as explained in the Madhyamaka writings, and also the subjective experience of clear light, and that is focused on, that is fused with that. And so therefore it explains that the origination and cessation is, as well as the middle way of ultimate expanse, which is the non-conceptual truth. So this also alludes to the understanding of how entire phenomena comes into being, you know, as a result of the play of this, ultimate expanse. So in the next stage, the text explains the mode of great perfection is to meditate on the basis of understanding all mundane and supramundane phenomena, or all worldly and transworldly phenomena, as being devoid of any differentiation, and to recognize as always having been present as the mandala of body, speech, and mind. So this, in the language of Guhyasamaja Tantra, one will understand the entire origination of all factors of both cyclic existence and nirvana as a kind of a manifestation of the activity of this innate mind of clear light. So as a sequential arising of the processes or reversal process of dissolution. So for example, in the Guhyasamaja Tantra literature, we find explanations of how the entire element of cyclic existence, of the afflicted world of samsara, are really kind of a product of the activity of what I refer to as, activity of karma and the prana energies that are propelled by this karma, and underlying which are the activity of what I refer to as the 80 conceptions indicative of the various levels of consciousness. And these 80 indicative conceptions in turn are sort of grosser levels of manifestations of more subtle states of consciousness, such as the appearance, increase, near approximation or near attainment, and these three subtle states of consciousness, which then give rise to the 80 indicative conceptions. These three subtle states in turn ultimately arise from the fundamental innate mind of clear light, which is the fundamental state of mind, which remains ever present and which is enduring. And from that point of view, sometimes this innate mind of clear light is also described as unconditioned by temporary causes and conditions. So in terms of its continuity, it is ever present. So sometimes it is described also as the unconditioned or unborn nature. So in the Guhyasamaja literature language, we find description of how the entire world of samsara and nirvana are in some sense can be seen as a play, a constant play or manifestation or kind of a resonance of this fundamental innate mind of clear light. And when seen from that point of view of clear light, then there is certainly no differences between, there is no distinctions to be drawn between samsara and nirvana, unenlightened or enlightened state. And so far as the equanimity of samsara and nirvana is concerned, we also find references to that even in the sutra teachings as well. For example, there is a passage in Maitreya's Abhisamaya Alamkara, Ornament of Clear Realization, where he talks about the equanimity of existence and the transcendence of existence or tranquility. Similarly, in Nagarjuna's Fundamental Wisdom of the Middle Way, we find explicit statements of the equanimity of samsara and nirvana. But in these sutra writings, the equality of samsara and nirvana are really understood from the point of view of their ultimate nature of reality of being empty. But in the Vajrayana context, the equanimity or equality of samsara and nirvana has an added meaning of how all of the factors of both samsara and nirvana can be understood in some sense as a kind of a play, a constant play or a manifestation of the subtle mind of clear light. So the text therefore goes on to state that it is stated in the Tantra, as for the limbs of the Vajra body, they are known as the five Buddhas, the sources and the numerous elements. They are the mandalas of the Bodhisattvas. Earth and the water are Lochana and Mamaki. Fire and wind are Pandaravasin and Tara. The space Tateshvari. So the three worlds are primordially pure. So all phenomena of cyclic existence and nirvana are primordially unborn, yet they have the capacity for illusory function, as they have always been in the nature of the 10 Tathagatas and their consorts. So this reference to the all phenomena of cyclic existence and nirvana as being primordially unborn doesn't imply that they do not come into being, you know, due to their causes and conditions. But this primordially being unborn refers to the perspective from the point of view of the innate mind of clear light. Then, because they are all in some sense kind of manifestation or effulgence of this innate mind of clear light. So in that sense, they can be referred to as unborn. And then we read, all phenomena are therefore naturally transcendent of sorrow. So here there is an indication that all phenomena are in some sense primordially pure, and this and sometimes also referred to as primordially enlightened, and they are primordially Buddhas. Now this reference is because so far as the fundamental innate mind of clear light is concerned, its nature is always pure. It is the afflictions and the various defilements coexist with it, but they do not penetrate into the essential nature of the clear light itself. So so far as the clear light mind is concerned, it is pure. So from that point of view, all phenomena can be that arises from it can also be described as being primordially pure and being in the nature of primordially Buddhahood. So therefore we read, all phenomena are therefore naturally transcendent of sorrow. The great elements are in the nature of the five consorts, the five aggregates, the nature of the five Buddha families, the five consciousness in the nature of the four great bodhisattvas, the four objects, the four beautiful goddesses, the four senses, the bodhisattvas, the four temporal stages, the four goddesses, the bodily organs, the consciousnesses, the sensory fields and the bodhicitta drops arising from them, the four wrathful deities, the four extremes of eternalism and nihilism, the four wrathful female deities, the mental consciousness, the nature of Samudrabhadra, namely the indestructible bodhicitta. The objects of both conditioned and unconditioned phenomena are in the nature of Samudrabhadri, who is the receptacle of the creation of all phenomena. All of these, in turn, have already been in the nature of complete enlightenment. So this is as explained before. They are not acquired now by means of the path. So this refers to the natural enlightenment, which is the fundamental mind of innate clear light, because that is ever-present. That is not brought into being as a result of the path. Thus, all phenomena, conditioned and unconditioned, such as the 10 directions, the 3 temporal stages, the 3 worlds, and so on, do not exist apart from one's own mind. So this reference to all of these not existing apart from one's own mind should not be understood in terms of the statement of the Buddha in the sutra context, where he talks about how all phenomena are one's own mind. But here, it's really referring to how all phenomena are manifestations of the innate mind of clear light. So then the text reads, it is stated, the clear understanding of one's own mind, this is the Buddhas and the Bodhisattvas. This constitutes the three worlds, this constitutes the great elements as well. Thus it has been stated, all phenomena dwell in the mind dwells in space, while space dwells nowhere. The space here does not refer to the external space that as we conventionally understand. The space here refers to an inner space, which is again the clear light that we have been speaking about. And since clear light is ever present, it dwells nowhere. Furthermore, to continue, furthermore, all phenomena are devoid of intrinsic nature. All phenomena are thoroughly pure from the very beginning. All phenomena are thoroughly radiant. All phenomena are naturally transcendent nirvana. All phenomena are manifestly enlightened. This is the meaning of great perfection.
0: That the other. This 때 닝부 칙칙을 띠나스 이시 쉐바 이시 강롱을 미세이 뉴메성을 차오 와 라나 쉐바 라나 능루 강충중을 미세이 뉴심 간에 타고에 정리 낭세 신도 차이 이시 라나를 차오 대실 까와도 분보로 속에 오분남 가슬 만장기 하다 하무 신라젠 샤다고를 룩 미규지 외세지 쓴 버식 매나 콘데 탐지 낭도 미루어다 외세지 쓴 태 예배 최 탐지 대 레제도 샤워 좀나 해삼 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
1: So then, in the commentary, Jamgon Kongtu summarizes his statement and states the conclusion. He says that in this context, when we read references to the term jnana, which is transcendent wisdom. We should not understand it in terms of just any other form of jnana or wisdom, but rather we must understand in terms of jnana or wisdom at the level of clear light, the mind of clear light. And similarly, when we find references to the term resonance, self-resonance of something, we should not understand it purely in terms of a resonance of anything, but rather resonance of that innate mind of clear light. And then he goes on to explain that in the Dzogchen literature, sometimes the clear light is described as being that of unconditioned. And here, Khonto Rinpoche points out that this meaning of unconditionedness is not the same as a characterization of permanent phenomena as unconditioned, such as the mere absence of something. So space defined in terms of the mere absence of obstruction, that is an unconditioned phenomena. So this is not the meaning of unconditionedness in the context of Dzogchen explanation of unconditionedness. Unconditionedness here refers to the clear light mind being unconditioned by any temporary causes and conditions, fluctuating, adventitious causes and conditions. And then he goes on to, in the commentary, goes on to really substantiate Khonto Rinpoche's own understanding of these teachings and the concepts by citing from Saraha, the great Indian yogi, and also a citation from an earlier tantra, an old translation text, and then also from another tantra known as the Tuya Tigle, a drop of liberation or a liberating drop. This belongs to a new translation tantra, in all of which an explanation is given how the emergence and the evolution of the entire phenomena of cyclic existence and nirvana can be understood as manifestations arising from the innate mind of clear light. So then Khonto Rinpoche then refers to the explanations found in the Guhya Samaja Tantra, as explained before, how the entire process of the coming to being of cyclic existence can be understood in terms of the function of the activity of the 80 indicative conceptions, which arises from the three subtle states of progressively subtle, grosser states of consciousness, which are referred to as the appearance, increase, and the near attainment, all of which arises from the innate mind of clear light. And it is the arising and the dissolution of from this innate mind of clear light, one must understand the origination of the cyclic existence, samsara. And then Khonto Rinpoche goes on to explain that when we say that the entire phenomena are manifestations or play of this innate mind of clear light, one does not need to prove that all objects such as vase, pillars and everyday objects are somehow manifestations of this. Rather, the meaning here is that insofar as the individual sentient being is concerned, his or her experience of the entire world of phenomena really arises from this process. It is from the karmic actions, the prana winds, activity of the prana winds give rise to progressively grosser levels of consciousness, which then culminate in the 80 indicative conceptions, which then culminate in afflictions, which then motivate the individual into action. Then the action sets in the whole chain of causation within the cyclic existence. So it is in this manner, so far as the individual himself or herself is concerned, the entire cosmos, in fact, are really functions of the innate mind of clear light. And then, here we can understand, if you look at the language of the Guhya Samaja Tantra, there is an understanding, because of this, the innate mind of clear light sometimes is described as the basic dharmakaya, or foundational dharmakaya, or basic dharmakaya. And the language of the basic dharmakaya suggested that the whole process is understood in some

0: terms of some kind of analogous process of the arising of the three kayas, the Buddha body of reality, Buddha body of perfect enjoyment, Buddha body of perfect emanation. And these also have correlations to, even in our day-to-day experience of the periods of waking state, the period of sleeping, deep sleep, and also dreaming. And because of this, in these tantras, we find specific practices, meditative practices, which are aimed at mixing, the so-called mixings, mixings during the waking state, mixings during the sleep state, and mixings during the dream state. So if you understand these processes, then you will understand what is meant by... the waking state, sleep, the state, the sleep state, and the death, not dream. And then Kongtu goes on to explain how one analogy that one can find here is how all the dreams that we experience are in some sense manifestations of our sleep, as arising from that state of sleep. So in the similar manner, one can understand the arising of entire phenomena of cyclic existence as coming out of this innate mind of clear light. So, and then in the commentary, he then states that for detailed explanations of these, one should consult the great commentarial treatises on the tantras.
1: 人心娘的一边错了，人心娘的个西迁呢，路不是那么大个，但原来那边有的啥呢？他不认定的，那人心娘的一边错了，人心娘的个西迁呢，路不是那么大个，但原来那边有的啥呢？他不认定的，个娘的差的个，晓得吧？所以，敌人心切，说有些意识所占用的，人心娘的个意识，心都那么大个意识，你个米切，人心，其实，这么的这边人家的人心那么大个意识。
0: So, just as in the sutra system of teachings, we find references to what is called the natural nirvana and the non-abiding nirvana. A natural nirvana refers to the emptiness of all phenomena, ultimate nature of reality, which is naturally pure, which is naturally devoid of any grasping at intrinsic existence. And the non-abiding nirvana refers to the individual who has not only realized this natural nirvana, but also has purified all the defilements, which are the adventitious obstacles and the defilements. Then one attains the non-abiding nirvana of Buddha, of Buddha. In a similar manner, in the Vajrayana context of highest yoga tantra, sometimes there is a language of the naturally pure wisdom, naturally pure jhana, and thoroughly pure jhana. So naturally pure jhana or wisdom refers to the innate mind of clear light that we all naturally possess, because its essential nature is unpolluted. So from that point of view, it's naturally pure wisdom. And once the individual, through the practice of the path, gains a total liberation and Buddhahood, then at that point, not only is the clear light mind of the individual pure, but also the individual is free of all the adventitious defilements. Therefore, that point, this individual's innate mind of clear light can also be referred to as the thoroughly pure wisdom or thoroughly pure jhana. So such languages are found also in the Vajrayana literature.
1: Yeah. Bye-bye.
0: So we will stop here.
2: Tashi Delek, number 2, Lamrum Sheve, Geji Gundru Taveto, Pyoji Nangchu Senshi Ye. 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
1: First, we will perform the ceremony for generating the awakening mind. So earlier, the Kenpo has been insisting that he would like to make a mandala offering, so maybe this is the right time for him to do so.
2: Good use to the quiet.

0: dip Chancho lam lam bharje me jo jindi som je Kongpa doba dangse Te shi wara minne shi
1: Tuk ting kuzha
0: Guru
2: Yana mebyar lala meya darya me Dang the Kari Dare, Rugwe Dare, Nyarunga Dare. She loved that.
3: His Holiness was asking Kempo, you know, whose style of chanting the tune is this? Is it Bhutanese or is it Nyarong, which is where he's from?
2: Sim Sukh. Oh, did you say Sandipa Kamsi? Oh, yeah, that is. Yeah, that's Simji is daddy. Sanjay Chugi, then you would read. That's a good. Nyandugi, then Yarang Lamdi, Chanju Sangu, Mondore, Tumung Lamre, Didi. That dene, Mushi did the Chanju Sangre. That dene, Sanga Doji Tekwe Choga Didi, Chanju Sangi, Chindugi, Lubja, Jitang, Sagar any, Shilagi, then Yamne.
3: Generating bodhicitta, the awakening mind, is really the essence of the Buddha's teaching and the Buddha's teaching and the path as well. So one can say that all the various elements of the practices that are presented in the teachings of the disciples' vehicles and the self-realized one's vehicles, all of these various elements of the practices presented on those scriptures can be viewed as preliminaries to the practice of bodhicitta, awakening mind. And the awakening mind, the cultivation of awakening mind, is really the main practice, the main element of the path. And all the other practices, such as the six perfections and also including the Vajrayana practices, can be seen as precepts of taking the bodhicitta, precepts of generating the awakening mind. And particularly the Vajrayana practices can be seen as an extension and elaboration on a kind of a refined development of especially the last two perfections, the perfection of meditation and perfection of wisdom.
2: Oh, yeah. That's it, no? Yeah, that day, the number two of the Nanyi, two of Chang Jirmas there, that was in Peshuji. Jenny, that day, the number two of the 公務員有什麼事?因為當然是先給這丹北他進入就入入有效的說法,湯米估計有效的說法,因為當然是先給培養感情的中給這個丹北阿達的個位,丹北其他的個位,然後這大概那個位,他成就什麼?我們當然是給他
3: Now for this ceremony of generating the awakening mind, first of all, you should imagine in the space where the image of the Buddha, standing Buddha is, Buddha in a standing posture. You should imagine that there is the Buddha in real life, a living Buddha there, and imagine that the Buddha is surrounded by all the great masters of India, such as Nagarjuna and so on, the great bodhisattvas, and also the great bodhisattva masters of Tibet, of both the old translation phase and the new translation phase, all the great bodhisattva masters who have made tremendous contribution to the well-being of sentient beings. So imagine that the Buddha is surrounded by these great masters. And then, based on that visualization, we will engage in the practice of the seven limbs, for which we will not do a specific recitation, but I'll explain the seven limbs one by one.
2: That Homer Chasera Yala. Chasera Yu Tadagi, Kusuntugi, Yenden Tempetone. Any Dani Jang, Taibe Simjan and Jedo, any Tadag Kusuntugi, and then Nazizi, Tagi Yamondo Cha, Sambetone, any Chasera.
3: So the first limb.
2: La Tamujar. Any Yi Guan, Yi Tanch, Mundug Tabaro, Mundug Tauro Yao, Jeche, and this Chate.
3: So the first of the seven limbs is prostration. So for this, you should imagine, reaffirm your visualization of the Buddha surrounded by all the great bodhisattva masters and so on, and then contemplate their great enlightened qualities of the body, speech and mind, and then cultivate from the depth of your heart a deep admiration and reverence to these objects of refuge and veneration, and also from the depth of your heart cultivate an admiration that also aspires to attain their qualities of body, speech and mind for yourself. And with that kind of deep sense of admiration and reverence, then place your two palms together, folded, and imagine making prostration.
2: That is Shabbat. Shabbat, that is the Kashubri Pagay.
3: So the second limb is the making of offering. So here, having imagined the object of refuge in front of you, in whose presence you have bowed and made prostrations, you should then mentally offer everything, you know, things that belong to you and also things that do not belong to anyone, sort of the common environment. All of this you mentally offer to these great objects of refuge. And then more importantly, you should offer all the virtues that you have accumulated and all your realizations and spiritual practices. For example, right now, after having reflected upon the qualities of the body, speech and mind of the Buddha and the great bodhisattvas, we have cultivated a deep sense of veneration, and out of that we have paid homage to the Buddha by bowing down with palms folded. That in itself is a virtuous activity performed through your body. Similarly, you know, verbally, by reciting verses that praise the enlightened qualities of the body, speech, and mind of the Buddha, these verbal actions constitute virtuous actions. Similarly, if even the utterance of a single word or a word out of a motivation to be of benefit to someone, even those utterances constitute a virtuous activity. And so all of these activities you should offer to the Buddha. And on the mental level, contemplations on the cultivation of deep reverence to the Buddha, and cultivation of a sense of deep conviction in the truth of the Dharma, and also cultivation of a deep sense of admiration to the Buddha and the three jewels, and also generation of a great compassion, and also cultivation of some understanding of the view of emptiness, you know, on the basis of what we have been discussing over the last 2 days. When you were listening to the lectures and explanation of the various aspects of the Buddhist path, you know, every now and then, as a result of your understanding, you may develop a sense of admiration to these teachings and the great veracity of these teachings and so on. Even these admirations are mental acts of virtue. So you should make offerings of all of these, and this is the most important offering, and these offerings are referred to as the true offerings of practice, a spiritual practice.
2: Mikiwe, Tigwele, Sasha, Samalaria, Mara Savala, Geva, Chinje, Mizinian, Thompson, Demetan, Shakwa.
3: And the third limb is confession and purification, or disclosure and declaration and purification. And here, one should reflect upon all the negative activities that one may have engaged in, all of which are the causes and conditions for the suffering that we all do not desire. So by reflecting upon the fact that these destructive and negative actions give rise to suffering, one should develop a deep sense of recognition of their destructive nature, and with that develop a sense of resolution that from now on, a sense of resolve that from now on I shall never indulge in these negative acts. And with that thought, you should declare them and purify them.
2: Tene rangi kyawala jesu yirawa, shenji kyawala jesu yirawa. 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
3: And then the next limb is rejoicing. So here one needs to rejoice in one's own spiritual and virtuous activity that one has engaged in, and also rejoice in the virtues and the spiritual activity of others. And here, with relation to others, you should rejoice and cultivate a deep sense of admiration for the great enlightened deeds of the Buddha, and also masters like Nagarjuna and his immediate disciples, Indian masters like Asanga and his immediate disciples, and also all the great masters of the Tibetan Buddhist traditions of all four major schools of Tibetan Buddhism. Cultivate a deep sense of rejoicing and the admiration in the enlightened deeds of all of these great masters. And then next limb is by focusing upon the Buddha and the Bodhisattvas who are in front of you, you make supplication to this assembly, Tibetan Buddhist traditions of all four major schools of Tibetan Buddhism, cultivate a deep sense of rejoicing and the admiration in the enlightened deeds of all of these great masters.
2: And
3: then next limb is by focusing upon the Buddha and the Bodhisattvas who are in front of you, you make supplication to this assembly to turn the wheel of Dharma.

0: でもちょこれ。
1: So, it is in this, context you need to learn the tune of the mandala offering that was done before. And the tune needs to be sung in a slightly quivering voice as we witness. And the next limb is making a plea to the Buddhas and Bodhisattvas not to enter into Nirvana.
0: Oh yeah. That is the Yala Dumasatradiri. Sik Chega Yamar, Sik Jiduli Chayamar, Dermat Chayamar, that's something like that.
1: So these are the main content of the practices of the seven limbs. There is no need to explicitly recite any prayers for that practice.
0: So, the
1: most important thing is now to do the contemplation. And here, first of all, it is important to reflect upon, on a very deep level, the fundamental equality of self and others. So here, this meditation on or contemplation on the fundamental equality of self and others needs to be understood on the fundamental level, where just as oneself wishes to achieve happiness and overcome suffering, so too do all sentient beings, desire to seek happiness and wishes to overcome suffering. Similarly, just as in one's own case, one's essential nature of mind is pure, and one's suffering, and particularly the afflictions, are in principle removable. In the same manner, all sentient beings possess the nature which allows them to, at least in principle, to be able to remove the suffering and their causes. Similarly, just as oneself has the potential for the attainment of omniscient mind of the Buddha, so too, equally, all sentient beings possess that equal potential of being able to attain omniscient mind of the Buddhahood. So from all of these angles, if we reflect deeply, we will recognize the fundamental equality of self and others. Then the question is, what is the difference when it comes to the well-being of self and others? So the difference only really lies in number, because when we speak about the well-being of oneself, we're talking only about the well-being of a single individual. Whereas when we speak about the welfare and the well-being of others, we're talking about infinite numbers of sentient beings. So that although on the fundamental level there is the equality between self and others, the difference really lies in the number of self and others.

0: 뭐 tibbe wongbe, kusung tibbe yende da, ngaranzu, kadab nyebu, du sanglish tamba yende da, kyanne, duya mebe shindu zane, di kanga wanga chumbar slav na, ene, ngaranzu, ranjima zimbe, jinzigi shangwanda tangche, ene, jinzing kolbul tabare, ranjima zimbe, jinzida dadu zimbe, denzin nyebu digi, chanji nangke, yangchen da wuse, daba yindu zane, kadab dil, nae tabare. 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
1: So, having recognized the fundamental equality of self and others, and also having realized that the difference lies in the number of beings involved, one develops a strong wish to relieve other sentient beings from their suffering. And then here next, it is important to reflect upon what is stated in Shantideva's Guide to the Bodhisattva's Way of Life, Bodhicharya Avatara, where Shantideva makes the following statement, that all the problems and the adversities that we see in the world are in the final analysis consequences of self-centeredness. And all the joys and the happiness and prosperity that we see in the world are in the final analysis consequences or effects of the thought cherishing others. So by reflecting upon and you know these statements, one needs to reflect deeply upon the shortcomings and disadvantages and the drawbacks of the thought that cherishes one's own well-being alone, and what are the benefits and the virtues of cultivating the thought that cherishes the well-being of other sentient beings. And then when you do that, then you will appreciate what Shantideva sums up in the same text in the following, where Shantideva says that what more is need to be said. Simply compare the fate of the childish whose concern is only with one's own self-interest and that of the Buddha, and the Buddha, the fully enlightened one, a fully enlightened one whose concern is for the well-being of other sentient beings. So, as Shantideva points out, that if we simply compare where we are as ordinary beings and the fully enlightened Buddhas, the difference between us is really the indication or the result of the difference between cherishing self-centeredness and cherishing the well-being of other sentient beings. So, and you know, our own situation of remaining continuously in the unenlightened state is really the function and the consequence of still perpetually being caught in this continuation of self-centeredness, whereas the Buddhas and the Bodhisattvas, they have reversed that process, and in the place of cherishing one's own self-interest, they have replace that with the cherishing, thought cherishing the welfare of other sentient beings. And it is because of that reversal in the process, the Bodhisattvas have already embarked upon a path that would lead to enlightenment, and the fully awakened ones have already attained full enlightenment. So by reflecting along these lines, one should really compare the pros and cons of these two thoughts. One cherishing one's own interest alone and well-being, and the thought that cherishes the well-being of other sentient beings, and then arrive at a conclusion where one recognizes the disadvantages of self-centeredness and appreciates the value and the benefits of other-centeredness, and the thought that cherishes others and others' welfare.
0: Oh yeah. That's the name. 대단하. 다 통화해봤네. 령이 풍도 주행기. 란집은 집에 진진다. 나도 집에 댄진이부터 잘 때니. 다 되나? 다하기. 뒤 타네. 수원식이. 다.

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1: So, having, you know, thought through along these lines, we should then reach the conclusion where we make a strong resolve that from now on, I shall not allow myself to be enslaved by the two powerful negative forces, these being the grasping at inherent and true existence of all phenomena, and the cherishing of my own self-centered interests. And so these two graspings, the grasping at the self-existence of oneself and the grasping at one's own self-interest, the cherishing, the thought that cherishes one's own interest, these are the two twin kind of, you know, forces which have up till now really enslaved us. Now you make a resolve, and it is these two thoughts, these two forces that have really been responsible for all the adversities and all the problems that we have constantly undergone. So by making the resolve that from now on, I shall not allow myself to be enslaved by this, and now today I have truly recognized who is my true enemy. And having recognized this true enemy, you should make the resolve that from now on, I shall never endorse them, I shall never reinforce them, and instead I will counter them and I will combat them with the corresponding antidotes, which are the generation of the awakening mind, which counters the self-cherishing thoughts, and I shall cultivate the wisdom realizing emptiness, which counters the grasping at true existence. And with these two practices, I shall aim to attain enlightenment for the benefit of all beings. So you should really make a strong resolve. So the actual ceremony of generating the awakening mind will be constituted by repeating three times the three stanzas. I hope everybody has a sheet. And the first two stanzas deal with going for refuge in the three jewels and also generation of the awakening mind. And then the final stanza deals with the affirmation of that act. And in these lines, the practice of the actual generate the bodhicitta is very explicit. And going for refuge is also very explicit. What is not explicit is the practice of meditation on emptiness. So this needs to be complemented by reflecting upon the nature of self. So for example, when we read the line, I shall always go for refuge, this reference to the term I, when you do that, you should be aware of the emptiness of one's own self. Similarly, when you go for refuge to the Buddha, Dharma and Sangha, so just as the person who is going for refuge is devoid of intrinsic existence. Similarly, the object of your refuge, the Buddha, Dharma, and Sangha, too are devoid of intrinsic existence. Because Buddha is a being, and also Sangha is a being. And if the beings themselves are devoid of inherent existence, then the Dharma, which is the realization and the quality of this being, too will be devoid of intrinsic existence. So, when you go for refuge in the Three Jewels, when you state yourself by saying, I shall always go for refuge, you should be aware of the emptiness of one's own self and also emptiness of the object of refuge, which is the Buddha, Dharma, and Sangha. And if you are able to do that, then this act of generating the awakening mind will be
0: complete.
1: And similarly, for whose benefit you are generating the mind of awakening, these sentient beings too are devoid of inherent existence. So once you have that kind of awareness and recognition when you do the recitation, then this act will also contain the meditation on emptiness as well. So in that sense, this practice will contain both the bodhicitta practice, which is the generating the awakening mind, and also cultivating the insight into emptiness, which is the wisdom aspect of the path. So we will recite these together three times. With the wish to free all beings, I shall always go for refuge to the Buddha, Dharma, and Sangha until the attainment of full enlightenment. Enthused by wisdom and compassion, today in the Buddha's presence, I generate the mind for enlightenment, for the benefit of all beings. As long as sentient beings remain, until then, may I too remain and dispel the misery. With a wish to free all beings, I shall always go for refuge to the Buddha, Dharma, and Sangha, until the attainment of full enlightenment. Enthused by wisdom and compassion, today in the Buddha's presence, I generate the mind for enlightenment, for the benefit of all beings. As long as sentient space remains, as long as sentient beings remain, until then may I too remain and dispel the miseries of the world. With a wish to free all beings, I shall always go for refuge to the Buddha, Dharma, and Sangha, until the attainment of full enlightenment. Enthused by wisdom and compassion, today in the Buddha's presence, I generate the mind for enlightenment, for the benefit of all beings. As long as space remains, as long as sentient beings remain, until then may I too remain and dispel the miseries of the world.
0: Oh yeah, that again, Sunji, that Dushushana, that the Divri. So that, Tujundene, and that the Sholoka Sumri, Unuri, and Yang Yang Law, and the Law Dra Chungsuna, Yang Yang, the temperature, Samda, Yawayare.
1: So this is a very brief ceremony of generating the awakening mind. And since the text is quite short, because there are only three stanzas, so if possible, you should read them on a daily basis, regular basis, and eventually so that you will be able to memorize them. And once you are able to do that, if you can reflect upon them on a daily basis, it will be very beneficial.
0: Mm-hmm.
1: So we will now return to the text.

0: We're on page 37 of the English translation.
1: So next, having briefly explained what the three modes are, the mode of generation, mode of completion, and the mode of great completion. Now from this point onwards, the text explains the way in which one engages into these three different modes. And these are, this section is again divided into different sections. So the text reads, this is on page 37, a conviction in this mode of great completion or great perfection arises by means of four understandings. One, understanding the oneness of cause. Two, understanding through the mode of syllables. Three, understanding through the blessings. And four, direct understanding. Understanding the oneness of cause refers to this. Since all phenomena are on the ultimate level unborn, they are not different from each other. They are not different in sharing the characteristics of illusions on the conventional level. What is unborn itself appears as diverse illusory forms, just like reflections of moon and water. And since illusion is devoid of intrinsic nature and is unborn, and since the ultimate and the conventional are indistinguishable, one understands the oneness of cause. So this is an important, and this alludes to an important passage in the Guhyagarbha Tantra, which is the most important, which is one of the most important passages in the Guhyagarbha Tantra that presents the philosophical viewpoint of this particular text, and just as in the case of, when interpreting or when reading Vajrayana texts such as the Grihasamaja Tantra, in which case reading of a single passage or a single statement or sentence can have many different levels of meaning. For example, one speaks of four modes of meaning, the literal meaning, the general meaning, and the hidden meaning, and the ultimate or the definitive meaning. So even with relation to a single sentence or a single word in the Vajrayana text of the highest yoga class, one can read the same statement at many different levels. So this also applies to this particular context here as well.
2: Yeah. So that the jungle road high again. The driven area. Tell her, do she go top on knees? Sure, some turn to her, Maki, Sheva, Dilla. Tashi, Bena, a clever tagget, Tawa, Sari, the little town of Maki was there, remember. That to you, Kondu Sheva, the Shani, that you generate a cell combustion. You generate a cell combustion, that, Tandam Demben Josu Tumu Maimba Versage sent Tekonani to Shubala, Sour Shaves, Dian Ting or Shishakaya Minibetano, Sadi, La Casore Tekonani, Ranshin to Yeve, any new mayor, say, Tini, want to give a negola, any Tony Muslim to talk about Yunan Changi. And it driven now kind of average. So delay in the turn to more magiba, said Tisha. So on that, delay in the tame or shisha kind of mini returnal. Tae, Ligue, Yishi, Chu Tamjata, Soso Maimba, said Dustasha.
1: So, in commenting on this particular section of the text in Kong Tru's commentary, when referring to the oneness of cause here, and particularly to the statement where we read that all phenomena are on the ultimate level unborn, they are not different from each other, Kong Tru specifically points out that this non-differentiation of phenomena should not be understood in terms of the merely in terms of the sutra presentation of emptiness, where, for example, one speaks of how all phenomena are devoid of the free of the eight extremes, such as going, coming, oneness, and multiplicity, and so on. But that's not the meaning. The meaning of the freedom from conceptual elaboration here must be understood, as explained before, from the point of view of the innate mind of clear light. So the point Kong Tru is making is that in the yogi in whose mind the wisdom of clear light has become directly manifest, in that yogi's mind there is no dualistic perception of any kind. So from that point of view, such characteristics as going and coming, oneness and separateness and so on, none of these conventional characteristics can be said to exist. And while the wisdom of clear light is manifest in that individual, none of these dualistic perceptions of any kind will appear to that individual's So it is from that point of view one should understand the reference that all phenomena are on the ultimate level unborn, and from that point of view they're also not different from each other. There is no differentiation of what, you know, of any kind.
2: That the church has turned to more magical, so so amazing, sir. That the door to na, then you will say it's
1: shame. So, in brief, this is a reference to the ultimate meaning, clear light.
2: 다드네 군속 규메 세니 시대하고 군속디 군속디 다드지나리아 군속랑스 군속랑 광근대 장배 변담 조주기 예외 미수보 거식 예발레 드니 외세의 예시나 변담지 대행예바 대인대 장배 인배 이시 대인 낭상 대인랑당섬 대인부 미시베 롱 차와레 중에 꾸이 터두 찍을 자대 딱 군속 교류 소원이 바래
1: Then the next sentence where we read they are not different in sharing the characteristics of illusions on the conventional level. So here too, Kongtil points out that when we use the term conventional and the ultimate in different contexts, there is always this conventional and the ultimate that corresponds to it. But here, since the ultimate truth was understood in terms of the wisdom of clear light, then the conventional truth here must also be understood in correspondence to that. So the conventional truth here refers to the resonance, the expression, the self-expression of that innate mind of clear light. And the self-expression of that clear light wisdom is really the illusory body. So the conventional truth here refers to the illusory body, which is the self-resonance or expression of the wisdom of clear light.
2: No.
1: So these two dimensions, the clear light, the ultimate clear light, which is the dimension of the emptiness, and the illusory body, which is the dimension of the appearance. So these two effectively becomes the substantial cause, the primary cause for the attainment of the enlightened body and mind.
2: That is the Sunsha. 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
1: So, then in the commentary, Kongtrul Rinpoche goes on to explain what is meant by oneness of experience and oneness of taste. And here, he refers to two levels of union. In one context, the union is the union of the objective emptiness and the subjective clear light, which is understood in terms of the union of bliss and emptiness. And here, as explained before, the subjective clear light refers to the ultimate clear light, the wisdom of clear light. And from the perspective of that wisdom of clear light, one can understand all phenomena to be of a single taste. For example, so far as the individual person's experience of various levels of mental states are concerned, even all the subjective experiences, including the grosser levels of consciousness, they are, as explained before, kind of manifestations arising out of that clear light state of mind. And so the analogy is given, and because of that, each and every state of one's mind, consciousness, is permeated by the essential quality of our consciousness, which is the clear light. So the analogy given here is just as every part of a sesame seed is permeated by the oil that is contained in the sesame seed, in the same manner, all the levels of one's consciousness, including the grosser levels of consciousness, they are also permeated by the nature of clear light. Another analogy that is given is the relationship between ice and water. When you perceive ice, there is definitely a solidity in the actual structure of the ice. But regardless of how solid ice may seem, it never deviates, never loses its essential nature of being water. The water is contained in the ice. In the same manner, all spectrum of consciousness is permeated by its essential nature, which is clear light. And since this is the case, then of course the objects, the field of experience of one's consciousness, all of these are, in a sense, manifestations and play of this innate mind of clear light, as explained before. So from that point of view, there is a kind of a oneness of taste in the entirety of phenomena. And so this is one, and when the ultimate wisdom of clear light is experienced, then it is, of course, conjoined with the object emptiness, and there is a union of bliss and emptiness. So this is one level of union. And however, Khunthu Rinpoche points to another level of union, where the union is, where the bliss and emptiness is taken as one of the pairs, one of the units of the union, and the other unit is the illusory body that we spoke about just now. So the union of this clear light, wisdom, and the illusory body represents the higher form of union, where effectively the two truths of the ultimate truth and the conventional truth have become integrated and united. And so this is a unique form of union that is explained. And because of this, in the text we read, what is unborn itself appears as diverse illusory forms, just like the reflections of moon and water. And since illusion is devoid of intrinsic nature and it's unborn, and since the ultimate and the conventional are indistinguishable, this is referring to the union of illusory body and clear light, one understands the oneness of cause. So the oneness of cause here, Khunthu Rinpoche understands the commentary in terms of the union of the illusory body and the clear light wisdom.
0: Yeah. That the kasa gyujik badang sa chose da yingju su su da di phaje da sungju be sungsung roje go de sungu yesare da di yingju su gi to ba ni is che tamje ma ji ba ne a de sungu shen xin ma ji ba ni gyu 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
1: So in the next passage we read, having explained the oneness of cause, the meaning of oneness of cause, next is the explanation of the understanding through the mode of syllables. And this section really deals with the oneness of the taste of the body, speech, and mind of the yogi who has attained the union. So we read in the text here, understanding through the mode of syllables is as follows. The unborn nature of all phenomena is A, which is the nature of enlightened speech. That the unborn nature itself appearing as causally efficacious illusion is O, which is the nature of enlightened body, and that the awareness that cognizes this, the illusory wisdom devoid of center and peripheries, is Om, which is the nature of enlightened mind. So what this refers to is, for example, in the terminology of Grihasamaja Tantra, we speak of the innate qualities of prana energies and subtle levels of consciousness. And these subtle levels of consciousness are indivisible from their mediums, which is the prana energies or the prana winds. So just as even on the level of experience, level of existence, these subtle levels of consciousness are indivisible from their medium, which is the energy, the prana winds. So, and the body, speech, and mind really are functions of the interaction between the subtle prana winds and the subtle consciousness. So, and the whole, in fact, there are explicit statements in the Grihasamaja Tantra, which Khongtu cites in his commentary here, where he cites from Chandrakirti's commentary on the root tantra of Grihasamaja, and his commentary is entitled Dwensel, or the Bright Lamp, in which by commenting on a particular passage or a line from the root tantra, Chandrakirti explicitly explains that for the yogi who has gained union, the body, speech, and mind have fused into a single taste. So here we read that so from this the fundamental kind of this unit of subtle prana energy, prana wind, and the subtle consciousness, one part of that prana wind represents the enlightened speech, and the prana wind in its entirety, which culminates and arises at the illusory body, represents the enlightened body, and then the awareness of the yogi that realizes this, that has cognizance of this, represents the enlightened mind. And these three have fused into a single taste in the yogi who has gained the union. So therefore we read you know, the reference to the three letters Om and O and A in the text here, corresponding to the body, speech, and mind.
0: 다 러시 남다가 이시 차들이잖아요. 에 님부 기루인 바다 님부 제베 톱네 님부 제베 톱기 에니 신도 남다를 교체하신 거와 되게 안 되게 계속 소화 되게 소화 되는 이 인도 신기 로바스네 신시바 시진 럽시바 규르에 되는 좀 유송대하디 시진기 규르와 세하디 마다고 풍급제식이 처리디 타고 풍급제식이 처리야 줄 터야디 마다고 풍급제식이 처리기 뒤 싸워디 뉴메웨셀 레 샤드베시도 자네 어떠디 아니 진지로도 중화래지.
1: So the next is understanding through the blessings. So here we read in the text the following. Understanding through blessings refers to the understanding that just as, for example, the power to change a white sheet of cloth into a red sheet lies in the dyer, the power to transform all phenomena into enlightened Buddhas is obtained through understanding the oneness of cause and understanding the mode of the syllables. So, what is being explained here is the possibility of the transformation which is embedded in the nature of the phenomena themselves. And for example, in the context of sutra system, one speaks of natural nirvana, which refers to the emptiness. And because all phenomena are devoid of inherent existence, because of this, their ultimate nature is emptiness, it is this natural nirvana that allows the possibility for eventual removal or dispelling of the ignorance that grasps onto things as truly existent or substantially real. Whereas if the belief in a substantial reality is veridical, if they reflect reality, if they are true, then and that would imply that all phenomena are truly substantially real, in which case it will preclude any possibility or any potential for transformation and change. Because all phenomena are devoid of inherent existence, their ultimate nature is empty, it is this emptiness that allows the possibility of transformation and enlightenment. In the same manner, here in the context of highest yoga tantra, when we understand that all phenomena of cyclic existence are in some sense effulgence or manifestations arising from the fundamental innate mind of clear light, you know, they are kind of grosser levels of manifestation. This then implies all these factors of samsara, the unenlightened existence, they are really advantages. And since the essential nature of mind is clear light, which is free of any defilements and obscurations, this then allows the possibility for all of these advantageous factors of samsara to be removable in principle. And because of this, it also allows the possibility to have to apply powerful antidotes against the defilements so that these could be eventually removed. So therefore, in the text here, there's a reference to blessing and transformation through blessing. And the Tibetan word for blessing is chinlab, which has a connotation of something being changed as a result of a power of some kind of brilliance or majesty. So blessing here connotes a transformation. So because the essential nature of mind is pure, it allows the possibility of a transformation.
0: So
1: we can relate this to the same analogy that we used earlier about the relationship between ice and a solid ice and water that is contained in it. You know, when you look at a piece of a block of ice, it's as hard as a rock, a piece of rock. But because you know, despite the solidity of that piece of ice, that block of ice, it retains its quality, its nature of water. And because of that nature, that there is the possibility that you can melt it and get the water from the ice. Whereas if that block of ice has no quality of water contained within it, if the nature of ice is not water, then there wouldn't be the possibility of getting water from it. So in the same manner, since all the various levels of gross afflictions and conceptual thought processes and so on arise, all of these impure and contaminated states of mind arise from the innate mind of clear light, there is the possibility that they can eventually dissolve into the innate mind of clear light as well. Then the next is the fourth understanding, that is the direct understanding. And in this section we read from the text. Direct understanding, this is on page 38. Direct understanding is understanding that the abiding of all phenomena, primordially as fully enlightened, is not contrary to the intention of the scriptures and the quintessential instructions, and that it does not depend upon the words of the scriptures and quintessential instructions alone. This is understood directly as one has gained conviction from the depth of one's mind by means of one's own intellect. So this particular passage points to the possibility of gaining direct experience of this truth. And then we read, gaining conviction through the path refers to the comprehension of the meaning of the four understandings, which is the path of a yogi. And we read, however, this is not like the practice in which a cause depends upon a temporal process for its effect to arise. Rather, one comprehends it directly by oneself with faith.
0: Nāda tērā, tā kārā, ānda tī, sētung sūngzhū,

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1: So in Kongtul's commentary in this particular section, he explains that when referring to the direct understanding in this context, this should not be confined to understanding the ultimate wisdom of clear light alone. There can be many different levels of direct experience. And this is very similar to the ideas found in, for example, Lamde cycle of teachings, where there is a reference to ultimate wisdom and the metaphorical wisdom, and also with relation to them, the metaphorical wisdom in the Lambda cycle of teaching, there is also a recognition of subtle and grosser levels and so on. And for example, there will be a wisdom that metaphoric or example or metaphoric wisdom that arises in following the dissolution of all the subtle levels of the three subtle states of consciousness, the appearance, the red increase, and the near attainment. And there can also be grosser levels of metaphorical wisdom where the wisdom arises in the aftermath of the dissolution of the grosser levels of the 80 conceptions and so on. So the point is that when we speak of direct experience in this context, one should not confine that to refer only to the ultimate wisdom of clear light. There can be many different levels of direct experience. So, and also these such kind of direct experiences can also be affected on in some cases on the basis of an experienced master giving an instruction to a ripened disciple who on the basis of the instruction can bring about the experience of direct understanding as well. So the direct understanding has connotation on many different levels. So then Kongtu Rinpoche in his commentary summarizes this whole section of the four understandings and explains that the first understanding, which is the oneness of the cause, really explains the nature of the union of the two truths. And then the second understanding, which is the understanding of the mode of syllables, really explains the oneness, the fusion of the body, speech, and mind of the person who has attained union. And then the third understanding, there's understanding through the blessings, explains the process by which the impure aspects of one's existence are purified. And then the fourth understanding explains the possibility of gaining a direct experience or understanding of that process.
0: That is all. Tell us, when you sum the ten thousand duty, so when number she to Zibun, she be ten years. That person consumed, Toma Tujungu Kawase, then a sumjung Evani, then a gumjungi, then a very communizane, that was Sana, but so to so to do there, Yamu so to do there, so we are Zibun, she be ten years. Yana Yang to compare seven, Jubi ten years. Honda. 2. 모두 주변에 내부 생이도 생이 숨기 대화다 꿰바다 꿰배냐 꿰바던데 대란 대화니 끊은 유모바다 나버렸지 않으면 주소 딱 왔던지 얘는 구순투

0: 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Yani? O, kasa dedi de. Çizim ne? Mügenci ses havası.
1: So in the next section, the text deals with what are referred to as the three characteristic marks. And basically this particular section explains the process by which one's understanding goes through a process of deepening progressively deepening from the stage of understanding derived through study on to understanding derived through reflection and then culminating in the understanding derived through meditation, so which is the standard process by which one's understanding gets deepened. So the text reads, it is by means of understanding the three characteristics marks successful realization of the goal will take place. The comprehension of the four modes of understanding is the characteristic mark of knowledge. So this refers to the understanding derived through study and learning. Constant cultivation of familiarity is the characteristic mark of engagement. So this refers to the understanding derived through contemplation and reflection. And its actualization due to the force of habituation is the defining characteristic of the result. So this refers to the understanding derived through meditative practice. And then the text goes on to explain, these three characteristics marks also present the correlations, which is the interrelationships of the various elements, the purpose and the ultimate purpose. As for the correlations, it refers to relating the characteristic marks of the knowledge of the cause, that is the understanding of all phenomena labeled as afflicted or enlightened as being right from the beginning embodiments of enlightened body, speech and mind, and as the expense of natural Buddhahood, which is the meaning of blessing. So the correlation refers to relating the characteristics marks of the knowledge of the cause to being the cause for achieving the unexcelled enlightenment. As for the purpose, it is the comprehension of all phenomena, those that are imputed as afflicted factors or factors belonging to the enlightened class, as the five medicines, as well as the five nectars and so on, with the great equanimity of primordial Buddhahood, with no evaluative judgments of affirmation and negation. This is the characteristic mark of engagement, and it is the cause of achieving the unexcelled Buddhahood. It is the purpose. The ultimate purpose is as follows. Given that all phenomena that are imputed as distinct realities, such as afflicted factors as factors of enlightened class, as five medicines, as five nectars and so on, have spontaneously come into being within the great equanimity of unexcelled Buddhahood, with no judgment of affirmation and negation, the wheel of existence itself has existed right from the beginning as the nature of unexcelled Buddhahood, sharing the characteristics of Nirvana. It is therefore the characteristic mark of the result and the manifest actualization of this wheel of atonement of inexhaustible body, speech and mind, which is the ultimate purpose. So by explaining the three characteristics marks, then the text goes on to explain the interrelationships and also the purpose and the ultimate purpose of these various stages. So His Holiness was saying that he's not going to elaborate on the text itself, partly because we have not much time, and also partly there is an expression that one teaches the text, one comments upon the text like an old man chewing. So you swallow the hard bits and chew the soft bits.

0: Tady, kole zonda. On did it. 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Tady, Nunji Chogashing. That's what I'm saying. Demon, 그 딜러 귤라메 왜서 예상계바 你没一本多吧 잠재적 태반이 믹쳐오, 전도관이 긴고 통오, 떠안에 과물의 재반이 긴고도 슈고, 슈는 것도 기반이 무주 첨부 토바오, 대단 수윤진에서 와신부 탈신배 전도. 이기 콜로 토신기 싸러 튕기 죽었디, 제다디, 안다, 규장, 세야가다, 슝디, 콜로 토신기 싸러 튕기 죽었디, 이게 다 남긴, 대라도 누구를 채배, 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
1: So next we read from page 39 where there is a discussion of the four branches of the yogic practice. These are referred to as the approximation, the near approximation, and attainment, and the great attainment. And these four branches of yogic practice, they are different branches corresponding to the specific Vajrayana practice, the deity yoga one may be engaging in. So in the text here we read, to achieve this, one must strive for the yoga that brings about spontaneous realization of approximation, near approximation, attainment, and the great attainment. Approximation refers to the knowledge of the awakening mind. And here, in the context here, this refers to the meditation on emptiness in the tantric sense, which is the understanding that it is by means of the path that all phenomena are realized as primordially in the nature of Buddhahood, and that they cannot be altered by means of their counterforces. So, when we speak of meditation on emptiness in the context of highest yoga tantra, it is not adequate simply to have an understanding of emptiness as presented in the sutra text, but one also needs to understand have an understanding of the nature of clear light, so that the actual meditation is done from the perspective of the clear light, subjective clear light experience. So, therefore, there is a reference to the primordial Buddhahood. The primordial Buddhahood does not imply that from the Vajrayana perspective, everything is primordially Buddha. The point being made here is that everything is given that everything arises from the innate mind of clear light, which is primordially pure, they have the potential of primordial enlightenment or primordial Buddhahood. So we then read, near approximation refers to the knowledge of oneself as a deity, and here it refers to the illusory body experience, which in turn is the understanding that since all phenomena are primordially the nature of Buddhahood, oneself too is primordially in the nature of the deity, and that this is not something that has been cultivated at present. So earlier there was a reference to the statement that because of their primordial nature of Buddhahood, nothing can be altered by means of their counterforces. So if one understands that from the perspective of the clear light, then given that essential mind of clear light is pure, there is, in a sense, nothing really to remove or nothing really to eliminate in that ultimate sense. And this resonates a passage or a stanza in Maitreya's Uttara Tantra, which also, the exact identical stanza is found also in Maitreya's Abhisamaya Alamkara, Ornament of Clear Realization. And in the Ornament of Clear Realization, there is a stanza which reads that there is nothing here to remove, nor there is nothing from which one needs to remove it, and so on. And in the ornament of clear realization, this absence of anything to be removed is really explained in terms of the emptiness of inherent emptiness of true existence. So from the point of view of emptiness of true existence, there is nothing that needs to be removed, because no phenomena ever possessed any true existent or substantial reality. So in an ultimate sense, there is nothing to be removed or negated. And however, in the Uttara Tantra, the Maitreya's text on Sublime Continuum, there he cites exactly the same passage, but explains it in a different way, where he understands all the defilements and the afflictions to be adventitious, and the qualities of the enlightened mind are naturally contained within the mind. And he explains this passage along those lines. And particularly in the context of highest yoga tantra, then this passage will have to be understood from the point of view of the essential nature of mind as being clear light and being devoid of any defilements. So from that point of view, there is nothing to be removed or nothing to be eliminated. So then we go on to read from the text that attainment refers to the generation of the mother. And as for the great mother, which here refers to Samandrabhadri, it is within the expanse of space, and space itself appears as the great mother, namely as the four elements of water, fire, and wind. One recognizes these as the mother who is the receptacle of the creation of all phenomena. The great attainment refers to relating of method and wisdom, which is the primordial uniting of the wisdom of the five great consorts with the father of all the Buddhas of the five aggregates, free of aspiration. From this union, the bodhicitta drops appear as emanations whose nature is such that within the truth of primordial Buddhahood, illusions play on illusions. And at this blissful moment of illusory supreme bliss continuum, one achieves spontaneously the truth of signlessness with a non-objectified space into a single stream. The four classes of Mara, which refers to the obstructive forces, are thus subdued, and one achieves the final objective. And then in the next passage we read that this is achieved in the following manner with respect to entering the primordially unexcelled mandala, which is the undifferentiated celestial wish-granting mansion, wherein all phenomena are primordially pure. Hearing the scriptures of the method vehicle is the opening of one's eyes. So a process similar to entering a mandala is explained here. Understanding the meaning of the teachings is seeing the mandala, and cultivating its familiarity, following its understanding, is entering the mandala, while actualizing it after entering it is the obtainment of the great siddhi attainment. This procedure signifies the final stage of great perfection or great completion. That is, one arrives spontaneously on the level of great accumulation, which refers to the omniscient state of Buddhahood, which is the wheel of syllables. So in this last passage, the process of entering in the path and progressively traversing the path is explained. And then in the next section, we read, the persons of excellent mental faculty understand what are primordially enlightened as primordially enlightened, and the familiarity of this knowledge enhances with firm steps. This is not a pursuit of the ordinary person. So this again refers to a point I made earlier, that for a genuine practitioner of highest yoga tantra, some realization of bodhicitta, the awakening mind, and understanding of emptiness is indispensable, and understanding of emptiness as explained in the sutra teachings, and particularly in the context of highest yoga tantra meditation, the understanding of ultimate nature of reality from the point of view of wisdom of clear light, that is also indispensable. And without these bases, there is simply no foundation upon which one can successfully engage in the practice of highest yoga meditation.
0: Pegi third, the Chidrasamian dancing sober, each of the Minduro, each of the Pegi Lola Kokash, Tambata Sober Mashibe, Nyamda Chani, Kunjan Tadanda, Nyamne, Yosunshi, Kiburolo Kuan Devshin. Sunjimbe Lokiwar in Jure, Zobu Same Chir Yang, Same Tawa, She Gazel De. Terena, Chutamje, Yena Sangjebe Turnla, Dogwe, Lomaji Pardo, Tawa Womabe, Roet. So
1: in the next, we read in the text, which is wonderful, we read, as for the ordinary person, even though he contemplates, he will have no conviction in its truth and profundity. Relating to this fact of the mind of the ordinary person not gaining conviction, having difficulty in comprehending it and accepting its truth and profundity, there is the danger of thinking that this must be the same for everyone. One might then denigrate excellent persons as all liars and thereby engender thoughts of refuting them. Because of this, it is being kept hidden. As such, it is taught as the secret vehicle. Therefore, until the mind understanding the truth of all phenomena as being primordially enlightened has arisen, if one engages in others' welfare on the basis of the lower vehicles, one will not undermine the spiritual trainees, referring to the disciples. So extensive statements are found in the scriptures that the master must be versed in the knowledge of the defects of cyclic existence, the excellent qualities of nirvana, as well as in all the vehicles, and that a master who is ignorant of some aspects of the teachings must not hold the position of a teacher.
0: That is what the Tushu Kabra Shab, Tatalaya, Tawe Kabraki, Kodu, the Tushu Chirado Judas, Tawa Sabluda, Chitana Singapore, Tabjisha Salu, the Nigger Kabra Le, Money.
1: Then in the next section of the text, the author explains that due to the differences of views in terms of their profundity and so on, differences in the ascetic practices and the conducts that are based on them also differ. So we read in the text, due to the differences of views, differences exist too in the ascetic practices and the conducts. Those devoid of ascetic practice are the unreflective worldly and the nihilists. There are four kinds that have ascetic practices. One, the mundane ascetic practices which the materialists and the extremists have. Two, the ascetic practices of the disciples. And three, the ascetic practices of the bodhisattvas and the unexcelled ascetic practice. Of these, the unreflective is ignorant of cause and effect and is therefore devoid of ascetic practice. The nihilists uphold nihilistic view and are devoid of ascetic practice. The materialists seek qualities characteristic of this life, so they possess ascetic practices such as observance of purity laws and so on. The extremists, with the goal of purifying the eternal self, engage in such asceticism as abusing the body, keeping themselves in the five types of fire and so on. And they engage in the conducts in a distorted manner. Then the text goes on to explain, as for the ascetic practice of the disciple, the discipline scripture states, this is the Vinaya, do not commit any evil, engage in virtues as best as you can, thoroughly tame your own mind, this is the teaching of the Buddha. Thus, they view all factors of existence, virtues or non-virtues, as existing separately and respectively belonging to categories of ultimate and conventional truths. They engage in the conduct of practicing the virtues and relinquishing non-virtues. Then the text continues with the Bodhisattva ascetic practice. So we read, as to the ascetic practice of the Bodhisattvas, the Bodhisattva vow states, not affecting the means when circumstances call for, not employing supernatural powers, threats and so on, he who has compassion and out of loving kindness and those of virtuous mind, there is no fault in these acts. So we read then, so if it is sustained by great compassion, regardless of whatever acts one might engage in, be it virtuous or non-virtuous, one's vows will not degenerate. For the Bodhisattva vow is in brief to act with taking great compassion as its ground. And then the text goes on to explain the ascetic practice of the unexcelled asceticism. We read, as for the unexcelled asceticism, the Great Pledge Sutra states, if one is thoroughly affirmed in the Buddha's vehicle, even if one indulges in all the afflictions in the five senses, just like a lotus growing in muddy water, in him morality remains pure and perfect. And then we read, since all phenomena are in perfect equanimity from the very beginning, no compassion is to be cultivated, no hatred is to be eliminated. It does not mean, however, that compassion does not arise for those who fail to understand in this way. Just as they comprehend the means of the view that all phenomena are primordially pure, they engage also in the ascetic practices and the conducts with thorough purity. And then the author, colophon of the text is found, which also makes the dedication. So we read, this secret instruction, a garland of views, if there are persons who possess skills of wisdom and method, may such excellent beings encounter this instruction, just as the blind who opens his own eyes and recovers his sight. And then the text concludes, the quintessential instruction entitled The Garland of Views is complete. It was composed by the great master Padmasambhava. So, of course, we realize that this is a very profound text and quite elaborate as well. So, in order to fully understand the full presentation of the meaning of this text, obviously, one would need to consult and study much wider range of texts as well.
0: And that's also the 저든 둘러셔와 슬라버리. 하나는 계약했으므리.
1: And the most important thing is, as the masters of the past advises, that what has been understood as a result of study must be implemented into practice. So the essential point is to really concentrate on one's actual meditative practice.
0: 엔더데 지셜 타바 나방. 양지 취규 샹드 샹바딘데 다 연도카버리 엔데디 장즈다 산제베 쉐울다 그리스도 제시 그게 시제 난 남자서 차버리
1: So among the members of the audience here in this series of lectures certainly there will be people who are not practicing Buddhists who may be followers of other faith traditions or who may have no faith at all in any religious tradition. However, you have had the opportunity to at least be informed and introduced to some key elements of the Buddhist path, and you know, in that way, at least you have acquired some knowledge and understanding.

0: 门跟着他就吃的把啥住的那我们去旅行的情况的因为就吃的门跟着像是两个就要的两个就搞到两个就搞的时候呢那么人生的就要求都行不得要得啊
1: So however those who are not practicing Buddhists such as the practitioners of other faith traditions and the non-believers who are gathered here you do have one responsibility that is to constantly watch the behavior and action of those who claim to be practicing Buddhists
0: So thank you very much you I think quite large number of people is really I think yesterday Susan attentively sir, attentively
1: very attentive
0: listen and I appreciate now those people who consider oneself as a follower of Buddha then practice implement with yesterday determination and less expectation that's important the spiritual development take time according to my own experience now nearly 70 years since around my age I think around 16 I began to practice more seriously and then you know still my experience very limited at the same time I can assure to you if you put implementation then definitely our mind will change will improve result oneself becoming more calm and more happier so I think the keeping enthusiasm all the time that's important I think they basically as you know the Buddhist I think system is utilize human intelligence maximum way and then try to transform our emotion that's the proper way not just prayer not just faith but utilize our intelligence analyze thinking that way develop some kind of conviction bring determination determination bring effort then time passes things will change thank you

0: Thank you to His Holiness and all events and all guests all coming to now presenting. Then I showed President of the audience the reading.
1: Thank you. Hello, everyone. Hello.

Hello, everyone. I'm president of OCEL Georgia Ningpo, ODN. And needless to say, we are so pleased to have had His Holiness agree to teach here in Southern Florida. I've been requested by him to present to you all a financial statement outlining the costs and the proceeds of this teaching, so you'll have an idea of what it takes to arrange an event like this, and then to what will happen to the surplus that we have. This we were told when we were given the authority to bring His Holiness here that this is not intended to be a fundraiser. And indeed, while we needed to cover the expenses of the event, we were very conscientious not to overspend and to do what we could to see to it that as many people as possible could come in and hear His Holiness. So let me review with you the statement. Back in April, we submitted a budget, and you can see the items that were listed. I won't go through them all, but you can see we had some zeros. I'd like to clarify where it says His Holiness the Dalai Lama's entourage. That expense is for travel, visa, international travel, visa, and other expenses which actually do add up. We had zero there because we weren't clear on what that expense would be. Now we have an estimated amount, and I'll show you that in a moment. Also, too, with insurance and legal and the rest, we were unclear at the beginning in that first budget, so I'll show you next what happened there. And then finally, security. We've been graced with the presence of very capable people. The local police in Miami-Dade here at Coral Gables police. Also, the State Department, who have been wonderful. And there's no cost for the State Department, but local police do charge. So you can see that our estimated total expenses for all the days of His Holiness's visit came to $717,000. Next slide, please. Yes. I wanted to briefly show you here that we did fill in the blanks for the additional expenses that we didn't have on our original budget. The Coral Gables Police, and there was quite a lot of them, the bill comes to, and these are approximations, these are not exact dollars. We will be doing a final accounting after the closing of the event over the next week or so, but it comes close to $57,000. For Office Depot Center, I don't know how many of you attended up there, but there were over 13,000 people. And so we did include some extra security that we hadn't intended it on, and that came to $16,700. Remember before I mentioned the visa expenses, the international airfare, and the rest for the entourage and His Holiness, and that's going to be close to $10,000. The insurance and legal, $13,000 and some. And then what we did with the marketing is we added at the very end some additional marketing. And the reason we did that is that, as you all know, we faced not one, not two, not three, but four hurricanes while we were preparing for His Holiness's visit. And therefore, a lot of us were all inside. Nobody was buying tickets to anything. And so at the end, we added on some budget so that we could ensure that everyone knew about His Holiness's arrival. And it seems to have worked because we've had such wonderful attendance at all of the events. And then we added some additional operating expenses that we had miscalculated initially. Okay? Finally, I wanted to show you, well, it's not quite final. Thank you. The total revenue for the event was ticket sales of $790,000. On the next slide, I'll show you, not yet, I'll show you the actual expenses. So actually, the ticket sales would not have completely covered our expenses. So we're very, very fortunate that so many of you, and I know
many of you are here today. Close to 500 people each gave a little bit of money that added up to $236,000. And because of your help, we were able to meet our expenses, and for that we're very grateful. Thank you. Thank you. And some of you have seen, I'm sure, the wonderful vendors upstairs, and they did actually pay some rent for those booths, and I've checked with them all, and they're all delighted that they came. So thank you for visiting all the vendors. And finally, on the next slide, filling in the blanks that originally were empty, and now with more information that we have on this last day, according to our expenses, again, these are estimates, but we're much closer to seeing that the final expenses for the 3 days of teaching come to $907,000. And based on the amounts of revenue that I just showed you on the previous slide, that leaves a surplus. That's a misuse. I don't want to use the word profit because you'll see in a moment it's not profit to us. It's surplus money that came in, amounts to approximately $135,000. So we actually came very close to even. But on the next slide, I'd like to show you where we intend to disperse that $135,000. Next slide, please. Okay. So at the suggestion of His Holiness, one portion of the surplus, we've divided it evenly among all of these groups, will go to the hurricane victims relief organizations here in Florida. Also, as you see, there are projects by the Central Tibetan Administration. Actually, the in India should be at the end of that sentence because those projects could exist also outside of India. I want to be clear about that. I think there's some in Nepal. So a portion of the money will go to the Central Tibetan Administration projects. And then finally, we've identified some monastery projects that we would like to support as well. And those include Katong Monastery in Himachal Pradesh in India, Zilnan Kadyaling Monastery, Mindraling Monastery, also in India, Lutse Bhutan Project, Sikkim Katog Monastery, Narang East Tibet Building Projects, which are restoration of some monasteries and cultural landmarks. And that altogether comes to 100% of the $135,000. And finally, I would just like to thank you all. And particularly, I wanted to make mention, I mean, all the volunteers know who you are, and thank you so much for all your help. Oh, yes, and naturally, we would like to have made an offering to His Holiness, but we were told by His Holiness that not only wasn't it necessary, but that he preferred that we not make a monetary offering to him. Okay, so. And the only other thing I wanted to say very briefly was that in addition to all the volunteers who have been so fabulous, thank you so much, this standing Buddha was an extraordinary experience for all of us, designed by Kempo Rinpoche and executed by Pema Tenzin, a Bhutanese artist who's up here on the stage, and not just Pema, but volunteers, local volunteers, Western Tonka painters in the making, who all painted this wonderful Buddha. So thank you very much.

Tashi Delek, number two, Lamrum Shevi, Geji Gundu Taveto, Pyogi Nangcho Senshiye. 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
1: Until we recognize those sicknesses out there are the, you know, the manifestation of the inner sickness in our mind. Well, why is there a Israel-Palestine? Because we too have been brought up with hatred. We've been brought up to hate. You know, we've been brought up to when we get angry, to have grievances and to not reconcile and to hold on to grudges, to believe that certain people are right and certain people are wrong. We've been brought up like that. Why is there, why are there these outer manifestations? Because we have them in our hearts. It's like the world now is like just reflecting back. It was the same thing with 9/11. For some people, of course, they just went totally off course this way. But for a lot of other people, not a lot, but a certain number of people, the urgency to do something was stronger. But what can you do when you have a government that doesn't listen? You only can take responsibility for yourself and your life and your influence in the world. You only can do that, isn't it? Somebody came, I was giving a talk in Auckland, Queen Street, a couple of months ago, and one of the guys that came along was very interesting. At the end he asked a question, and we got into discussion about it. Were you there that night? Maybe not. And he asked a very interesting question. He said, he'd been doing a lot of sitting, and he said he'd been having a lot of visions recently, just about the darkness that was happening in the world. And he said, when you look at all the, you know, the suffering that's going on, how do you avoid despair? And I just said to him, what His Holiness the Dalai Lama says, you never give up. You never give up hope that you can make a difference. In fact, it becomes more urgent. And that's really the beauty of the Dalai Lama, isn't it? The beauty of the Tibetans, because they went through 40 years of being tortured and having the country taken away. And if that hadn't happened, we could all say, well, I know the Dalai Lama and these Buddhist monks are cute little guys, aren't they? But, I mean, they don't really live in the world. I mean, it's kind of, you know, I mean, Shangri-La, isn't it? I mean, fantasy, I mean, come on. I mean, it's nice what they say, but, I mean, look at my life. Look what I've got to deal with. Are you going to say that to the Dalai Lama? And monks have been tortured for 40 years and 30 years and 20 years and seen their country destroyed, and they come out and they look at you and they say, I have no hatred, so I only feel compassion. And they're joyful. And I was giving a talk in Florida. I was invited to one place. It was, I can't remember what it's called, Church of something, I don't know what. Anyway, basically it was Jewish. Here we go. It was senior citizens who were Jewish. Nobody here is retired senior citizen Jewish. Alright, and it's packed. The hall is packed. You've got to visualize this. It's as far as this. Everything is nice on the outside. You know the kind of place? Everything is nice on the outside. You know, you drive through the streets in Boca Raton. I call it Boca Raton. Boca Raton, which is one of the nice suburbs, and everything is nicely trimmed and it looks nice on the outside. Get the idea? Doesn't mean people aren't suffering and dying and miserable and there's not huge crime and everything, but it all looks nice on the outside. Okay, so the room is full of these senior citizens, and actually what had happened was, the previous year, the resident Geshe had gone and given a talk, and someone had promised he'd give a talk, and then they just slipped up. And they needed someone to give a talk. And, oh, well, would the nun come and give a talk? Yes, okay, she will. So I was told the day before, can you give a talk? And I said, yes, I will. And they were expecting this Tibetan to come along. And here we have senior citizens, retired, Jewish, I don't know how wealthy they were. And suddenly this Western woman with a shaved head, wearing red, walks in the door and they're like, oh my God, what is this? So, you could almost see the presenter, you could almost see his mouth kind of drop. Oh no, what do they sense? And fortunately, I brought somebody with me from the center to support me, and so we got up onto the stage, and I sat down in meditation position, and it's like, it gets worse. And then the guy is presenting me, and he's trying to make a few jokes. He's trying to make light of it, you know, and we're so happy, and and I mean, they don't want to sit there and listen to this weird Western cult, you know? To them, it's just, it's like, what is this? And so I sat there, and I was just sitting in my meditation, and then I started talking, and nobody could hear me. It's very common. Couldn't hear a word I was saying. What are you saying? Speak up! Speak up! So they're all getting angry. Like, can't hear you! It's very common. When people have got like a mind against you, it's so common. You can tell. Actually, it happens with my teacher as well. Some people can't hear at the beginning. There's no comparison between me and my teacher. I learned when I was giving teaching courses to, they're called Elder Hostel in America. I learned that people who are hard of hearing and really couldn't hear much would hear clearly everything that I said. And other people who had... So they're all getting angry. Like, can't hear you! It's very common. When people have got like a mind against you, it's so common. You can tell. Actually, it happens with my teacher as well. Some people can't hear at the beginning. There's no comparison between me and my teacher. I learned when I was giving teaching courses to, they're called Elder Hostel in America. I learned that people who are hard of hearing and really couldn't hear much would hear clearly everything that I said. And other people who had perfect hearing wouldn't hear a word.

a word. It was the most extraordinary experience. So anyway, they're all like shouting, like, we can't hear you, speed up, speed up. Like, well, if you're going to say something, at least let us hear it, you know, so we can criticize it later. It was kind of like that. So they handed me a very powerful microphone. I said, I'm really sorry, I've just got this small English voice. Here we go. And I started giving this talk. And you could see, they had a list of questions. List of questions we want you to answer. What do you think about? Blah, blah, blah, blah. You know, it's sort of like homosexuality, abortion, da, da, da, da, da. What's your view? And I said, well, okay, you've given me a list of questions, but I'm just going to give a talk, okay? So I gave them, I just started talking. And this is just before the war broke out. And so I started talking about loving, the importance of loving kindness and compassion, and how our experience is so deeply affected by our minds. All we experience is deeply affected by our minds, how we perceive what's happening. When we perceive something in a certain way, then that's how we experience it. And if we're able to catch what our mind is doing and why our mind, how our mind is presenting to us what is happening, if we're able to catch, you know, that gap, like the magic gap. I'm going to talk about that this weekend, and we'll talk about this. For most of us, we don't even see. Most people, especially if you don't look, you're not checking, you don't even see a gap between how your mind perceives things and reality. What is actually happening and what you perceive, you don't see any gap. As far as you're concerned, it's the same. What you are perceiving is what is happening. Yeah, it's true, isn't it? But it's not like that. Or you could say, it is like that. What you are perceiving is what is happening for you, not necessarily what is happening at all. But definitely what you are perceiving and what you're working with. You know, and now you imagine, you know, two people all perceive, all believing, you know, both believing that what they're perceiving. And then you imagine three and four, and then you imagine a whole world. And you know why the Dalai Lama says, as long as there's society, there's going to be conflict. You can't avoid it. But there are many things that you can do. So I was talking about the importance of loving kindness, compassion. And it was very, very interesting. And just like understanding about the mind and how the mind can help. You know, understanding that can help with your experience. And it was very interesting because they started to mellow. This is one of the features of the Buddha's teachings. You know, the Buddha has there's a great blessing to the Buddha's teaching that it subdues minds. It's the truth, isn't it? The Buddha's teachings are the truth. It's like my mum said, it's common sense. I mean, if somebody comes in and they start saying, you know, Buddha's great, he's really great, he's not any great, he's super great, he's totally great, he's absolutely great. You can put up your hand and say, well, I don't believe it. Somebody walks in the room and says, look, you know, we're all going to die and we're all experiencing so many problems because of the way our minds work, you know, and this can be fixed. It's like, well, that's common sense, isn't it? So it was interesting, I started to mellow, and then at the end it was like they're really quite happy. And then one of the guys stood up at the back, and he stood up and he said to me, so what's all this loving kindness and goodness and compassion that you're talking about? How's all this going to help in a world where you have religious fanatics that are trying to attack your country, and who and when you have people who are, you know, putting nations and other people in gas chambers, and you know the kind of question he asked. I can't remember the exact words, but you've got the kind. You've got to look right. There's a Jewish audience, right? So it's like, you know the kind of question, don't you? I remember when I first started teaching Israeli people in Dharamsala, and everyone said to me, "Don't talk about karma. Don't talk about karma. They don't like it." I said, "Okay, I'm going to talk about karma a lot." So they don't, they don't like it, but this is very interesting, isn't it, karma? So he's like,

0: Acting on and on like this, I thought this is very interesting, because the whole focus of this question was, you know, we're poor innocent victims being attacked by Iraq, you know, and what are we supposed to do in the world, and where's the role of your love and compassion for that? And he was really aggressive, and it was like, poof, you can feel the audience kind of, wow, here we go! A wave just came. And I looked at him and I said, well, I just feel that the Dalai Lama is such an inspiration for me, because, you know, he had the communist Chinese walked into Tibet, they took over the country, he was like 16 years old, and he was forced into exile and they destroyed the country. I mean, they're still occupying the country, and, you know, like a million people sort of died different ways, there's like 6,000 monasteries, only three are left, and so he has to rebuild the whole country in exile, and yet he never, ever went away from his integrity and principles and beliefs as a Buddhist monk. And I just feel that he is really, for me, a role model. And because he didn't do that, it's like he has become a vehicle for peace in the world, and he travels the world, and people so deeply respect him, and they actually thirst for people like this. You know, there's a thirst for people like this. And okay, he didn't get Tibet back, but there were 6 million in Tibet, and he's just really influenced millions and millions of people all around the Western world. And so I just feel that he really is a perfect example of the role that loving kindness, compassion has to play, you know, even in this kind of extreme situation. And you know what? The guy standing there is listening to me, and he says, thank you very much. And he sat there. And I went, oh! No, seriously, I was just in total respect and awe of the Dalai Lama, because, I mean, of course one is, but it just really is true. Why? Because in the most difficult situations, you know, didn't allow it to affect, sort of brought about the healing that was necessary. And because of that, became like really a representative and a spokesman at a time in the world when it's so desperately needed. So he accepted that, and he sat down. So why did I get onto that subject? I think because what I'm saying is that the world is sick, isn't it? It's like we've got war after war happening now. So I always say, you know, I feel very, very sorry for George Bush. I really do feel very, very sorry for George Bush. I think he's just extremely unfortunate. We all have delusions, but he happens to be in a position of power. people do what he says, kind of. So I really do feel sorry, as I feel sorry for Clinton. But I mean, Clinton seemed to, the main delusion seemed to be desire, and everyone got very rich, and we all knew what Clinton was doing with his, you know, desire. But, it, you know, whatever, he suffered, didn't he? But with George Bush, unfortunately, it seems to be mainly anger, and that's extremely destructive. And so many people are suffering, because unfortunately, you know, even though we have delusions, but we're not in a position where we kind of dump it on millions of other people. So I do feel very, very sorry that he's in that situation. But the whole thing is reflecting back on what? The whole thing is reflecting back on the mind. The mind. You know, why are there all these wars? Why are people fighting? Why are there this and this and this and that? When I first came to New Zealand, you know, everything looked so beautiful and so nice and such a pure country and so clean. And then you stay for a while and you discover it's the highest suicide rate and, you know, so many, so much domestic abuse and so much sexual abuse and, you know, this enormous amount of killing in New Zealand. It's like, generally, when I drive up from Auckland up to Coromandel, you know, I remember I drove up one time and there was one fishing boat with five lines. And I remember I did a retreat up here in one of these rooms about 3 years ago, and I was doing a purification retreat. It's called Mtukpa. My teacher had given the initiation, a purification retreat, and I was reflecting back on how when I took care of my mother when she was dying, you know, we had a garden and I'd done a lot of gardening and painting. And you know, when you do gardening and painting, how many creatures die? It's like even just driving up last night, so many moths die, or there's snails on the path. It's like having a human body and trying to function. It's like so difficult not to harm, isn't it? And I was feeling a lot of regret about this, and then suddenly I realized I was in a country where most people are killing without any regret. Killing cattle, killing sheep, killing the possums, they put cyanide down for the possums, killing this bug or this fly or I don't know what else. Fishing for fun. In fact, most of the recreation is what we would call like non-virtuous activity done out of attachment to this life. Spraying? Actually, even all the spraying. Isn't that amazing? I always say this country is huge killing karma. And then I could not get into any trips about myself at all. I just felt you know, sometimes you just connect with how much killing and how much suffering there is. And if you can see it and feel it in your heart and not want it, then you're actually very fortunate. If you're rejoicing in it, you've got a problem. If you can't see anything wrong with it and you're rejoicing in it, you've actually got a problem. Because why? Because you can't change. Because you don't think you're sick. You think you're very, very well and getting better all the time. So my experience is that when things are really, really difficult and you're suffering a lot, you're in a really good situation. And if things aren't really, really difficult and you're not suffering a lot, then actually very helpful if you have a conducive space to go into your own pains. Because the deeper you can go into your own pain, the deeper the healing. The idea, so what I was saying about Florida was, you know, everyone is distracting themselves away from it or deadening their minds. And that's basically how we deal with the suffering in our lives, isn't it? You either deaden your mind or you distract away from it. That's the solution, isn't it? You see? So in Buddhism, that's not the solution. In Buddhism, the solution is to just look at the nature, the existential condition of life. Not just mine, definitely mine. But once you understand mine, you understand mine is no different from everybody else's. You look at it, and you feel a kind of a yearning and a longing that it could be different. You want to do something, you want to change. Like you feel like, you know, we drove up from Auckland last night, and so many moths get killed, and then we're trodden a snail, isn't it, going in the park? And you really feel, it's like my teacher says, how many creatures die just so that I can live every day? And what am I going to do about that? Am I just going to accept that day after day after day and not do anything? That so many people, so many creatures and so many people, so many humans have to take care of me and I don't give anything back? Is that the meaning of my life? So, from the Buddhist point of view, no, that's not the meaning of my life. You know, if there's all these people who are giving to me my food and everything like that, then surely I should do something with this life for others. So the healing then, when you are touching those places that maybe you don't want to go to, it's very good to go to those places you don't want to go to. And if you don't want to go to them, find yourself a guru, because they will put you there, again and again and again. As I often say about my teacher, you know, if you want to have a nice, comfortable life, forget it. That is not his job. The function of the guru is actually to show you those places where you are sick. I used to think, when I first met Buddhism, I used to think that I was quite a nice little English quite nice, English, well-bred, well-know-what. And then he put me with somebody who showed me my anger all the time. I can't believe it was mine! Couldn't have to do with me! I remember the first time I got to see him and I was just confessing, I'm so sorry, I got angry, and he looked at me and laughed and laughed and laughed. He said, really? Really? You know? So actually what we start to find is every single thing in our lives and in the world becomes totally perfect when we want to heal. things that we don't like and don't want and don't feel good about in ourselves. It is, everything is continually like a mirror reflecting back to us all the work that we have to do. And then we use it. And then life becomes so interesting. You cannot get bored. You don't even want to watch movies anymore because they're so boring compared to life, what life is throwing at you. You know, you just send out that word to the universe, okay, I'm standing here and I'm going to get healed, you know. And boy, it will hit you. It will hit you. And it won't necessarily be unpainful. Some of it is quite painful. And you won't believe your resistance to changing. Boy, I'm warning you. Do we ever cling on? Do we ever not want to change? You know, we say with our heart, with our mouths we want to change, with our hearts do we want to change? No, our hearts, we just want to stay our same old self. And when you say about self, you know, my teacher says, being yourself doesn't mean the way that the Western people mean, I just want to cling on to my old habits. It means really being yourself, which is like knowing the immensity of the potential that we have. Quite a different meaning, being self. It means being free, basically. Being free, which we are not. We are not free, we are trapped. We cannot see, we are blind. We are not in control, we are being controlled. You know, I can't even stop my hair from growing. I mean, really, I can't stop myself from getting sick, I can't stop myself from going old, I cannot go to the toilet, I can't. What am I in control of? I mean, and then you sit down for a little bit. I mean, Venerable Dundra will be leading meditations. If you haven't done meditation before, oh boy, is that ever a lesson. You know. What's meditation about? Oh, it's really easy. You just sit down and you watch your breath for 10 minutes without getting distracted. Oh, I can do that. Count to 10, see how far you get. Oh, not quite as easy as you thought. Like, well, I think I got to 3. Let's go back. I think I got to 2. You know, we're really not in control of our minds, and we're really not in control of our bodies, and we're really not in control. So all these Western presumptions that we have and we come with, and they all have to be broken down to heal. Is that all right? Are you okay with that? I mean, I was... one of the problems we have as Westerners is that we tend to, you know, when we study, when we learn, we are so intellectual, and then we bring that intellectuality when we come to Buddhism, we come to the Dharma, and you can go with that for years and years, and you can know how many, there's 4 of this and 10 of that, and Buddha said this, and you can quote it, and you can put back with it, and recite sutras off by heart, and never change. Of course it's great, I mean it's good. It's much better to do that with your life than kill possums or go fishing, but you're not changing. And then you can come to the Dharma with your heart and you can just give your heart to the Buddha and say, change me. You know, change me. And you can change. Without reciting sutras off by heart or studying 4 of this and 10 of that and 6 of the other thing. You can change. And when you change, you are going to love that change so much that you want more and more and more. And then you're not going to say, you know, well, I don't believe Buddha's great. You're going to say, you know, well, I don't know. It helps. I went to see a chiropractor. I was in the Bay of Islands a couple of days ago. I went to see this chiropractor and he was so interested in me. He said, where are you? What are you doing? So much interest in New Zealand knowing Buddhism. Amazing. You know, I've been here how many months? I came here for a month. I've been here how many months now? 9 months? 8 months or something? I've given talks all over Auckland. So much interest. And the people I'm talking to are not necessarily Buddhist. Like, just like you, none of you have to be Buddhist. You don't have to be Buddhist. It's not a prerequisite. It's just you want to touch your heart. You want to get in touch with your heart. You want to change. You want to grow. You want to get rid of the sickness, the disease. That's it. Buddhism helps. It helps. It really helps. It has a solution. And I was talking to this guy and he said to me, something we were talking about, something about religion and how so many people are leaving religion now, like they're not going to this or that. And I said, yeah, they're leaving. You know why? Because it's not helping them. It's not bringing a solution to their life's problems. that's why they're not interested, because life is busy and it's fast, it's furious, especially since internet, isn't it? Because more and more busy. And if it's not helping, why take an extra load? But I said, but if it's helping, if it's solving your life's problems, people want more. Because that's what we need. You know, we need something that helps solve life's problems. And so Buddhism has that ability, not in and of itself, but by practicing it, by integrating it, by bringing it into our hearts, into our minds, into the cells and atoms of our bodies. It has that ability to help us solve. And then as we solve, we can help others. So that becomes the most precious gift, to be able to help others also. So actually helping. We do have to be quite careful, because in the West, of course, we're used to intellectual, which means just listening and thinking we know it. Oh, I heard that, I know that. I listened to the long room, I know that, I heard it. And that's a danger. It has to go in the heart and change. It has to bring about transformation. That's the meaning of spiritual, isn't it? Yeah. And I might talk a bit more about that tomorrow or the next day. Things I said enough tonight. So hearing, then all the different meanings that you said, they're all true. And his Honest Dalai Lama, 96 I think it was, he gave Kalachakra initiation in Sydney. Was anybody there? 1996 he gave Kalachakra initiation in Sydney. And during that time there was like a small audience with like people who were directors or spiritual program coordinators or teachers at centres, at our different centres. That time I was in Singapore, I was teaching in Singapore, and I went along to that meeting. And this nun, her name's Kay, she was presenting to the Dalai Lama all the different things our centres do. And she was saying, well, you know, we're teaching Dharma, and then we have hospices, and then we do healing courses. And His Holiness, when she said healing courses, His Holiness said, what do you mean by healing? He pulled her up on it. Pulled her up on it. Said, what do you mean by healing? And she said, oh, well, we teach people, you know, how to gain more control and understanding of their minds, and so therefore how they can transform situations. Okay, carry on. He pulled her up on it. Yeah. Oh, I was doing something in Singapore called healing. After she gave this course, we weren't allowed to advertise it with the word healing in. That's a loaded word, actually. No, because you can teach a trillion methods, but whether it works or not, that's up to whatever. So that word healing in Tibetan, you know, the way the context in which it's used, it definitely has a sense of becoming whole. It definitely has a sense of getting rid of all sickness and all disease. And the reason why it is possible from the Tibetan Buddhist point of view, well, from the whole Buddhist point of view, the reason why it is possible to become whole and to heal sickness and disease is because, as Kate said, that all these sicknesses and diseases and all the problems and all the confusions and bewilderments in our minds are self-created. They do not exist in and of themselves inherently by nature. So therefore the nature of our minds, the precious nature of our minds, what's sometimes given the word Buddha nature, every single living being can be totally free of suffering. This is the understanding, the message, the simple message of the Buddha is every single living being can be free of all suffering. There's no reason to suffer. But in order to accomplish that, you have to do the work. Nobody else can do it for you. You have to do it yourself. You have to work with your own mind, your own stuff. You have to bring about the changes, the tweaks, you know. You have to find out the way you're viewing things as creating problems. You have to make the adjustments. Everyone can do it. Buddha can't do it for you. You can be in an environment where there is Buddhist teachings for trillions of years and not change. You can listen to one simple teaching and change. It's totally the ball's in your court. In Buddhism, you can run around looking holy and be a complete mess inside. You can run around looking like you're a mess and be totally holy. It's really, it's like there's nobody, it's totally an individual thing. It's totally an empowering thing. It's really, and sometimes it takes a lot of energy and effort to grasp what it is you have to do because you're dealing with your own mind. I'll talk about that tomorrow. It is the mind dealing with the mind. It's enormous. It's challenging. It's far more interesting than any kind of software program or computer or fast car or anything else that's out there. They're boring compared to the work of your own mind, dealing with your own mind and trying to work out your stuff. There's nothing more rewarding than doing that. And Buddhism has a technique and a method. And realize beings have accomplished this, who are just there for us. And one such being, of course, His Holiness the Dalai Lama, and also my own spiritual master, Kyeche Sobrinshi, who will be coming here in March, and who put together this course full of techniques and methods. So I'm going to go over some of them. And also there'd be plenty of fluidity for different things that you would like to know about Buddhism. So I did want to make this course have the openness if somebody had a particular area or something they want to know more about. So in the process of going through these methods, we'll also be introducing the various different teachings of the Buddha. Healing. The ultimate healing, Rinpoche says, is a good heart. As you said, heart, the heart and mind is synonymous. Is this alright? I'm going to finish there. Talked on and on and on and on and on. It's course to 9. And they said finish at 9. So does anyone have anything they want to say or disagree with? You're welcome to disagree. This is the Buddha Dharma, you can say what you want. But seriously, you're most welcome to disagree with anything I say. It gets more interesting then. I mean, not for the sake of disagreeing, just because you're like, please don't sit there and everything I say, well, I don't believe it. Just for the sake of it. Yeah. Get into some bit more tomorrow actually. We're going to talk about the nature of mind, I think. I really have to talk about the nature of mind and how we perceive things and how, you know, we view things and how that affects our experience. So maybe I'll go into that tomorrow. Yeah, I'll probably spend a whole talk just talking about the nature of mind and the way that different ways of mind works and how it's connected with the feelings and perception and things like that, to the extent that I can. Don't think you're going to get a very philosophical. I'm going to make it quite, you know, like I would, like my mother would say, you know, it's going to be like, yeah. Okay, yeah.
1: Oh, just at the very beginning, you said, I'll let you know when you said, at the very, very beginning, you said, it's affecting the mind or something, is it opening the heart?
0: Yeah, opening the heart. Yeah, this is like opening the heart. Well, what does open the heart mean? I think there's kind of like a, opening the heart seems to mean, you know, just that very thing that I was explaining tonight, when there are occasions when you just, there's a little bit of more softness there, and something yields, and you like relax inwardly, and you can feel something, or you open up to something, or something gets, I was giving an example of that, wasn't I? I can't remember what the example was. Do you remember the example? It's like, you just catch a glimpse of something. Yeah, definitely with death. I thought there was one other one too. Anyway, actually, sometimes opening the heart, to tell you the truth, sometimes it comes when you're dealing with purification, and you just feel kind of like a regret. regret about something, you feel like a kind of a sadness about something, like you suddenly see that something you had held on to or done, and you'd been really clinging to it, and it was wrong. And you suddenly remember that you hurt somebody, or you suddenly realize that something you did hurt somebody. It's amazing, isn't it, how blind we are, how gross we are. And sometimes that can come up. We have a special retreat we do involving Shinrezi called the Nune, but I'm sure you've done it, okay? And that's a 2-day fasting retreat. And on that, we do many, many prayers to Shinrezi. And the first day you have one meal and you can drink. And that's it, you haven't done yet, right? Okay. Second day, you don't eat or drink or talk. And you do 3 long sessions. And it's all prayers and prostrations and offerings. And you go into this kind of space. It's like you and Shinrezi. And it's very, very powerful. It's your mind goes into this place. And it's quite common that people in that situation, like maybe some, they just feel a kind of a regret or a sadness about not having been kind, or some action maybe they did, and it just comes into their mind and they remember something and they say, oh, I wish I hadn't done that. And they just feel like a tenderness, isn't it? Like tenderness. And we often experience, sometimes we cry when that happens, don't we? We just feel sadness. But it's not that one is not explained to be bad, that's explained to be good. If you check the nature of that mind, although you're sad and you're crying, but actually it's very positive, that kind of regret, because it's a healing. And that's what I mean by the heart opens. The heart opens and you just connect with somebody else's suffering. You just suddenly can experience in a way you never realized before that another person has feelings like you. Opening the heart. That's how I see opening the heart. But other people might have other. It's quite nice to think about actually in many discussions. Is that all right? Will you sleep well tonight? I didn't ask everyone to say where they came from, what they did, and what they... It would be quite nice to think about that tonight. What is it in my life that I would like to be healed? And then the other thing I want to say to you is, don't think that when I said you're making a decision, don't think I'm taking that lightly. It takes a lot of courage to heal. It takes a lot of courage for the mind to stand up against the mind, you know, to change. We're all collections of bad habits. It takes a lot of courage to recognize when you've done something wrong, or to feel that grief and to, you know, take action. That's really courageous. Very, very courageous. It's the opposite way generally to the world. The world is looking for I, me and mine. And now we're going the opposite way. So don't take that lightly. That is the spiritual practice and the spiritual path. That is what it means. That's the purpose of all the prayers and prostrations and everything else. To change. So maybe we just do a few more mantras, and then we'll just dissolve into emptiness and go to bed and sleep.

The feeling that is coming to me is that it might be quite nice to keep silent until lunchtime tomorrow, so you could just be in a more reflective place. Are people interested to do that? I mean, if you have to communicate, like necessary communication, but otherwise not getting involved in chit-chat and how did you come, where do you come from, sometimes that just drags and distracts again. Just to keep more reflective. And then if there's things you want to say, then maybe when we come to lunchtime we can break the silence. But just tonight, to just go to bed and have more time. And it's nice to walk around the stupa or walk around the gompo or just chant the mantra in the penny hall if you have a book, or just reflect and watch your dreams and just to think about your goals and about just about things. Oh, anybody object to it? No. So let's try that. I used to do courses where I asked everyone to keep silent for 10 days, and at the beginning they said nobody would do it, but then everybody loved it. People would break it, but they still loved it. They just loved it so much. It's like a luxury in this world to have peace and quiet, especially with a group of others, because you are nurturing each other's kind of respecting each other's presence, honoring each other's presence, you know, without needing words.

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0: Tashi Delek, number 2, Lamram Sheve, Geji Gundu Taveto, Pyoji Nangcho Senshiye. 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
1: I know there's quite a few new people, but whenever I say new people, it always sounds like a strange thing to say. What's a new person? I mean, but people who aren't so familiar with Buddhism, is that correct? Okay, right. So for people who are new, I want to say a couple of things. I just wanted to explain a little bit. We have a tradition in Buddhism that before you give a talk, and before anyone gives a discourse or talk explaining the Buddha's words, then the Buddha's teachings, then you always first of all you pay homage to the Buddha, so you pay your respect to the Buddha. There's a few reasons for that. One reason is to cut pride, so that I don't think, for example, if I'm going to give a talk, it's very important that I don't think, oh, you know, now I'm going to explain all my ideas and this is special and this is my thing. It's not like that at all. I should just be a vehicle for the Buddha's teachings to flow. That's my job. My job is to get out the way and just let the teachings come. Of course, it's going to be coloured and affected by my way of viewing things and my understanding, but not for, so pride doesn't arise. It's very important. So because of that we pay homage and we reflect on impermanence and how things change. And another reason, you see, if you were at university or if you went to listen to a talk at the library or at you know, the Rotary Club or something like that, definitely the professor or the speaker would not walk in and start making three prostrations to the board. And if they did, they'd probably get up and run out. I think, God, these are weirdos, these guys. But there's also another reason why we do that is the whole point of the Buddha's teachings. The whole point of the Buddha's teachings is not just gathering intellectual information. So we say, you see, because we have so much intellectual information. We've got it coming out our ears and our noses and our eyes. There's so much information, isn't it? It seems to get more and more and more. I think since computers. There's so much information. There's so many things you can know and learn and hear. And even in terms of knowing what's going on in the world, it's endless what's going on in the world. You ever listen to the BBC radio and you hear them pronouncing with this wonderful Queen's English all these obscure names of people who are the rulers of this and this and this country you never even knew existed. It's like there is so much information, information overload actually in this society. But it's not like helping us. It's like it's intellectual information and it can be useful, it can be entertaining. But it's not helping us with our lives necessarily. The point with the Buddha's teachings is it shouldn't just be more intellectual information, it should be something that helps our heart, something that helps, as I said yesterday, our religion. It should be something that's solving our problems, helping, contributing, making us more happy, more peaceful, more fulfilled. So the point of the Buddha's teachings is to bring about some kind of transformation, some kind of, to help, really, it's to help. So actually, if the information is to help, it's not just the speaker who has to get out the way, it's also the listener who has to get out the way. So it's very clear in the teachings. Whenever you receive a teaching from a Buddhist master, I'm guaranteed nearly always it will begin with a story about the three vessels or the three pots or the three cups, and explaining how to listen, just how to listen. And what they say is, they say, well, if there's a, you might have the most delicious drink, the most, amazing kind of drink, most delicious, amazing drink, but if you pour it into a cup which is upside down, nothing's going to go in. And if you pour it into a cup that's dirty, it will all get polluted. And if you pour it into a cup with holes, it will just run out again. This is the analogy that they give. They say it's really, really important to, first of all, be attentive, to accept, to absorb, to allow the nectar of the Dharma to flow into your mind without your mind being upside down, which means without all the trillions of distractions, which is the normal way we listen. A bit of us is listening, and you know, the rest of us is, oh, what am I going to have tonight? What will I do tomorrow? Where did I come from? I'm like, you know, distracted. We're very distracted beings. That's one way we survive. I said that yesterday. One way we just deal with our suffering is to distract ourselves. Keep distracting, keep distracting. If you can't solve the problem, keep your mind off it, keep your mind off it. So with the Dharma, we want to somehow kind of absorb it, drink it in, absorb it. Like open the heart, open the windows, open the doors, and let it come in. Because this is something which is actually going to feed our hearts, feed the empty heart, so we become full. And then the cup which is polluted, that's talking about the motivation, that's talking about why. You know, why am I listening to this? And they say the best motivation is thinking that by understanding more about my mind, my life, then I'll be able to help others. Then my life can become more meaningful for others. This is said to be the best. And then all that pure nectar, all that goodness, all that nourishment doesn't get polluted. It comes into our hearts very pure, very nourishing, and it stays there and it nourishes us and it nourishes others. That's the function of this. It's not just information. And the third one, the cup with holes in it, this is about listening and then it comes in and it flows out again and it is gone. And we actually have to do this in Western society because there's so much information, we just can't hold it. I was giving a talk early last year in Tufts University in America, in Boston, and one of the students said at the end of the talk, I was giving a talk about peace, and one of the students said at the end of the talk, and this is one of the Ivy League universities, it's very famous, Tufts, it's like one of the top universities, and the students come from all around the world, they enroll in it, and she said to me, you know, we study so many things at university, and none of them helps. Like none of them helps the heart. They don't help information, but it's not helping. So we train ourselves to let things flow in and let them flow out again. And as long as we've got a pretty much a kind of a grasp, we can get through the examination or we can, you know, bluff our way through something, it's okay. But we try not to drink it in too deeply and absorb it. And in the process of transformation, then there is a way of learning, a way of listening, and a way of absorbing which brings about change. The teachings of the Buddha, they're very interesting. The Buddha himself said, don't just accept things because I said them. Don't just accept things because other people are doing them. Don't just accept things because they're written in a holy book. Don't just accept things because that is the tradition or the custom of your country. Don't just take it on faith. Check. This is what the Buddha said to his disciples. Quite amazing advice, I think, really. Very inspiring advice. And what did the Buddha mean by that? He gave the example of when you in the old days when you went to buy gold. If you went to buy a lump of gold, you buy it as a lump, you know, in a stone. And even if the person said to you, "Well, this is pure gold, you know, this is it's this much and it's pure gold and it's really the best," you wouldn't just take the word for it. First, you'd cut it to see if it was gold all through. Then you would rub it to check the quality of the gold, and then you'd burn it, and by burning it you could see how much it glowed. So you could see for yourself, not just because somebody said to you or because it came from a shop. You see, you test. And it's the same with the Buddha's teachings. That was the analogy he gave. He said, "Don't just accept what I say because I say it. Treat it like when you go to buy gold. You by cutting and rubbing and burning, you check the quality. And if the quality is right, then you buy it. Don't just rush into it." So what's he saying? Well, he's saying, you know, there is a way of absorbing and understanding that will make it yours. Buddhism doesn't belong to anyone. It has no owner. Its owners are those who absorb and practice and use the methods for self-discovery. And nobody is forced to become a Buddhist, and nobody could force anyone to become a Buddhist, because you simply can't do that. You can't. You can't tell somebody. It's impossible. You can't say you believe in Buddha. I mean, especially for us as Westerners, we're actually in a really good situation as Westerners, because we're not just going to run into Buddhism. I mean, why bother? First of all, there's so many other things happening out there, and then second, it's not our culture. It's a hassle. Why do it? No, no, no. I mean, we have to check, and we want to check, so we do check. And it's in the checking that the quality is revealed. Not somebody else's quality, but just the experiential, the experiential understanding from our own side. You know, does this make sense or doesn't it? So what did the Buddha say? How do you check this? How do you cut and rub and burn it? Well, there's three methods explained in Buddhism for how to learn, how to study. And the word is study, but actually in Tibetan it's hearing, because in Tibetan everything was done by hearing, not by reading. Hearing. It's very different to read a Dharma book and come to a Dharma talk. You know, you can't really interact with a Dharma book. At the beginning it's very good to listen to Dharma talks. It's very good to listen to Dharma talks. Then of course you can read also. You complement by reading. But don't think that just by reading the Dharma you understand everything, because you don't. You won't. In fact, don't think that just by hearing a Dharma talk you understand everything, because you don't. You won't. Even if you have totally comprehended what has been said, you have only got the dots. You haven't joined them up and found the picture. To join them up and find the picture, you have to engage in really bringing the teaching into your experience in your life and seeing how it works. So, cutting, rubbing, burning, the very first thing the Buddha said is to listen. So listen, so find out what's being said. What is it? So what are these guys saying? I mean, what did the Buddha say? I mean, what is the information? What did he say? So you find out that. That's listening. And it's explained that if you listen in the right way, then just through the force of listening, a certain amount of understanding is going to come. They say if you listen well, you can even get some realization why you're listening. I mean, you know, we don't just listen empty, do we? When we come to a talk, we bring so much stuff with us. A lot of our life's experiences and our life's problems. And as we listen, we reflect and we think, you know, does this make sense or doesn't it? And so we're checking as we're listening. So the second process is reflection. Reflection. So once you've understood what they're saying, then you check it out. Okay, so does this make sense? Does it help? You know, does it stand up to reason? I mean, is it my experience? Does it work? This is reflecting. It's called reflecting. And it's a deeper wisdom than listening. Listening, you only get a certain amount. Reflecting on it is a deeper understanding. So they say that through reflection, you get a much deeper understanding. But it's still not necessarily transformative. It will go. You might listen to something and in that moment of listening, understand something. And then when you leave the room, you can't even remember what it was. You just remember there was something that was said. Or you might reflect on something and some understanding comes, it's like something connects. And it's like, oh. And the next day you've forgotten. This is how it is with our minds. Our minds are very, very cross at the moment. So then we need a deeper wisdom. We need the wisdom that brings the understanding into our hearts and actually brings about transformation, because from a very deep place we have seen and understood and connected with something that we didn't see before, and it's actually changed how we see things, and the way that we saw things before, which was wrong, has dropped away. It's dropped away. You don't have to do anything with that wrong way of seeing things. It naturally drops away. It naturally falls away. Now, we're not talking here about brainwashing, unless you want to think of brainwashing as just cleaning out the mind, which we all need. I mean, I need a lot of cleaning out of my mind frequently. We're talking about what? We're talking about connecting with reality on a deep level. You know, we live our lives in very superficial ways, but we're not stupid. We have wisdom in that within us all the time. It's just that we get caught up in habits and we get caught up in ways of doing things. And so it kind of gets blocked. But just occasionally it falls away. And there is a clarity. And when there is clarity, it's like we're connecting. We can see, we know, we feel. Not because somebody's told us, we've always known it. It has never, ever been separate from us. Not even for a second or a moment. But we've gone away from it. And it's like we've come back home, and we feel whole, and we feel well, we feel clear, we just know. It's knowing, it's a clarity, it's a knowing. And this comes from what? This comes when the understanding enters into our heart. We say in Buddhism, you know, the Buddha was not trying to add extra new concepts and thoughts and ways of believing on top of what we already have. What he was trying to do was to make us examine the ways in which we see things now. Check. And develop more wisdom. And wisdom, we talk about wisdom in the Buddhist context. When we say that, we talk about wisdom, we're not talking about just intellectual information. Well, not necessarily, there are different types of wisdom. But one of the types of wisdom we're talking about is just simply that connecting, you know, with that deep inner understanding which is reality. And we go away from reality, we don't see it. We lose sight of it. Sogyal Rinpoche says, reality is just too simple. It's too obvious. Well, so we miss that. We get caught up in complications and complicated ways, and we just miss the simplicity. That's one of the things you'll notice around Tibetan lamas. They are so intelligent, they're so evolved, and they're so simple. So simple, so happy, so simple. That nothing is complicated. One of my friends said to me, I met him actually 3 years ago, he was doing a lot of practice up here, and I asked him how he got here, and he told me that several years before he'd gone to the doctor and he was diagnosed with a life-threatening illness.

How long would it take you to simplify your life? In America, it would take at least a year. I think Cherry's smiling. I think she's got this experience from coming here from England. It's not easy, is it? It's really not. I mean, I was in America, they still send me all kinds of things to vote in California when I'm not even eligible, or jury summons. It's amazing. It's incredible. He said, it took me 6 months to simplify my life. And then he came up and he started doing the most practice. And he said, and it's still not that simple. He said, I've still got to check on this and check on that and do this and do that. Complicated lives. In Tibet, you know, they would just get a sack of sampler and go up to the mountains. Find a nice clear stream. You can do that in the West, could you? It's incredible. It's very complicated. All the things that we have to hold in our heads, what we have to do and not do, is all there. So we have so much stuff. We are just full of stuff. Full of stuff. Amazing. Full of opinions and judgments and views and thoughts. And a lot of it we've never even checked out. You know, we're just kind of walking around with that, and it's affecting us all the time, but we haven't really checked it out. So the ability to just become more simple is actually something we have to learn. The ability to be rather than the ability to just be and to know and to experience. One of my friends told me last time I came here, he was doing a retreat. He said the first experience he had with Tibetan lamas was in Bodnath in Nepal. He said he went to visit this one great master, this Tibetan Buddhist master, and he walked in and he sat down on the floor. He told the lama he'd come to get a teaching. And the lama took a book. He took this text. And he went like this. Can you read it? And he said, no. And the lama said, why not? And he said, because it's too close. And then the lama took this book and he walked right to the other side of the room. He said, can you read it now? He said, no. And the lama said, why not? And he said, because it's too far away. And the lama put the book down and he said, that's how it is with reality. It's either too close or too far away. And then he left. That was his teaching. That was his first teaching. Anyway, that was a nice teaching. That's how it is. So the point of the Buddhist teachings is not to add more. The point is to help us to dismantle all the stuff. To help us to dismantle all the wrong views, the wrong ways of seeing things. All this stuff that we're carrying around with us that we don't even know. One of my teachers, Lama Yeshe, he used to talk about blankets. He used to say, you know, we have blankets over us. And then we have blankets over the blankets over the blankets. We're just not seeing reality. Everything is being seen through filters. My teacher, Kirti Sipuram, she had said to me one day, he said, you know, you have to really, really watch your mind. He said, what you put on what you see and what you hear. What you put on what you see and what you hear. You have to really take care of the mind. What you put on what you see and what you hear. As very profound. Why? Because we are continually putting on everything that we see and everything that we hear. And it has become so habitual to us, we don't even realize we do it anymore. We're the ones who put it on, and then we're the ones who create the problems. We create the problems because we put everything on. We don't just see things as they are. Reality is too simple. It's too obvious. We miss it. So the same thing with the Buddhist teachings, you see. The concepts, the notions, the ideas are actually very simple, but to understand them, to get a deep resonance of them, so that they actually stimulate connecting, like realization or connecting in our hearts, takes a lot of work. Mainly it takes a lot of letting go.

And that, of course, is also the answer to how change comes about, a lot of letting go. And as I said last night, you need a lot of courage to let go. You need to have the determination to do it. You need to have made the decision that you will do it. You need to, yeah. It can be quite scary, can't it? To dismantle our reality. It can be quite scary. There is the fear that we will lose ourselves with it, rather than actually finding out who we really are.

So Rinpoche, and the very first the very first chapter in this book, the opening of the book, and the very first sentence says, the very first chapter is called The Healing Power of the Mind, and then the subtitle is The Nature of the Mind. And the very first sentence is, since healing essentially comes from our mind, not from our body, it is important to understand the nature of the mind. So there's a few different concepts that Rinpoche is working with in this text, and the very first one, I think I touched on a lot of them last night by way of stories or just in different ways. So now I have to pick all these up and weave them all together and present them in a nice picture for you. And the very first premise she's dealing with, or concept she's dealing with, I'm not sure I want to say concept. Anyway, what can I use instead of the word concept? Idea. Idea and concept sound kind of similar. I would want to say like reality or truth. I mean, that's anyway, but that's the meaning of Dharma. Basis, yeah. Anyway, the very first one is that healing comes from the mind. Of course, there is also physical sickness, but the main healing, the ultimate healing, depends on our minds. It is our minds that make us sick, our uncontrolled minds that brings about sickness, and it's our minds, when they're whole and they're positive, which bring about healing. So we're talking about the nature of mind. So mind becomes a huge subject, a very, very important subject in Buddhism. And this is another reason why, of course, the Buddha said check. Because when we're talking about the mind, you're not talking about something out there. You're talking about your whole experience. And what is it from when you wake up in the morning to when you go to bed at night, and even when you're asleep? I mean, what is it that is your experience other than your mind? Do you see? 24 hours a day we have this mind going. And then sometimes you really wish you could just turn it off. I mean, that's why people take sleeping tablets. It's like just switch the thing off. Like it goes all over the place. And then it gets stuck, doesn't it? It gets stuck in ruts. It's like, I often use the example of, you know, when a car gets stuck in the mud and the wheels just churn over and over and over again. Our minds do that. They get stuck places and they just churn over and over, and you just can't get the car out. It doesn't matter how much you turn up the engine, you rev it, you just get deeper in. You just get stuck. But what is it that's stuck? It's the mind. It's our thinking. It's a way of thinking that's stuck. I mean, we're not stuck. It's the mind. So our experience and our mind, I mean, this is... So the mind then is extremely important, because how our minds are, that affects just everything. It's explained in Buddhism, you take care of the mind, then you take care of everything. If you don't take care of the mind, then it's like you can't take care of anything. It's the whole thing is the mind.

0: sound of mind. My mother, I was talking about her last night. She said a few things she used to say which were very sweet, and one of them was just about everything being common sense. And another one she used to say, she used to say to me, you know, you and your friends, you're all the same. When she said friends, she meant, you know, other people who in Buddhism, that was her. She said, you're all the same. I said, yeah, right. What do you mean? And she said, we've all got this similar look about you. I said, what do you mean, Mum? She said, well, you all look like you know something that other people don't. I thought, very nice. Very nice. Yeah, I like that. I'll accept that one. And of course, what is it that you know that other people don't know? I mean, Shantideva said the whole of the Dharma is all dealing with the secret of the mind. Everything is about the mind. Once you understand about the mind, then really you get that control. Now I should tell a story. And it's a story that... one of my favourite stories, actually. So I usually tell this story to illustrate like, the essence of the Buddha's teachings. I think it really captures that. Yeah, so everyone can relax. It's only a short story. And it's... so some of you will have heard this before. But it's dealing with ancient Japan, a samurai warrior. And in ancient Japan, there is a samurai warrior. And he's a very fierce chap. You know, with all the armour, the helmet and the armour and everything like this, and the huge sword and the breastplate. So this guy, he's striding down the road, and he happens to see, sitting by the side of the road, a little Buddhist monk. So he strides up to this little Buddhist monk, and he towers over him. And he says to him, I challenge you to prove to me that there is such a thing as heaven and such a thing as hell. And the little Buddhist monk, you know, very gently, very calmly, looks up at this huge guy, and he says to him, why should I even waste my breath on such an ignorant lout as yourself? To which the samurai warrior completely loses it. In the, like the Tom and Jerry cartoon, you know, the steam coming out of the ears and the face goes red, and you know, everyone knows Tom and Jerry. When I was brought up in Tom and Jerry cartoons. Anyway, so he just goes completely furious. He's like, and nobody talks to him like this. So he reaches for his sword and he pulls out the sword and he stands there, towering over this monk, about to strike him with the sword. And the little Buddhist monk, they're very calm, very gentle, without any particular, you know, just says to him in a very quiet voice, that is hell. And the samurai warrior kind of caught in this like moment of awareness of what is being communicated, takes the sword and he puts it back in the scabbard, and he puts his palms together in respect and he bows to this little Buddhist monk. And the little Buddhist monk, very gently, very calmly, looks at him and he says, and that is heaven. Really, I think the essence of all the Buddhist teachings is that. Heaven and hell, good and bad, happiness, suffering, all comes from the mind. And not from anybody else's mind, but from our own minds. We create it. We are the creator. We're the creator of our own happiness. We're the creator of our own suffering and problems. We do it ourselves. Of course, there are conditions out there, but how those conditions affect us is completely up to us. We are the creator of our happiness, and we are the creator of our suffering. That is the message in Buddhism. And this message, which is so simple, do not be deceived. It is so hard to realize. Yeah? I already gave you the preamble, didn't I? Sugar Rinpoche also has one thing he says which I love very much. He said, you can say the same thing 100,000 times and one day you hear it. It's an amazing thing. I mean, I just think if Buddha had said nothing else but that, it's incredible. But it's not how we have been brought up in the West. How we have been brought up in the West is to think that everything is somebody else's fault. It's nothing to do with me. You've got to be joking. I've got nothing. You know, I'm squeaky clean. Excuse me. Problem's outside. The problem's, you're the problem. Not me. You know, society is the problem. My parents are the problem, the way they brought me up. You know, they didn't do this and they didn't do that. Oh boy, you can make a big story about that. Tibetan lamas hate it. You start moaning about your parents, they'll throw you out. Believe me, they won't be impressed. You start whinging and whining, they're not impressed. No. Society, my parents, you know, my education, because I didn't have this when I was young, because of this, it's my partner's fault, it's my kid's fault, it's anybody's fault, but my boss, it's his fault, it's like the way, you know, it's the feng shui. It's because I didn't eat the right food, it's because I didn't go to the right dentist. I mean, it sounds crazy, but it is what we do all the time. It's always a problem. In our lives, it's always outside of us. It has nothing to do with us. It's outside. I remember I was living in, when I was in California, I was living in one center called Land and Medicine Buddha. Very beautiful center. I had a car, one of these nice big cars, you know, you're off the road. And I remember one time I was, actually twice this happened, so beware. it was night time, I was reversing the car, there's a lot of trees around. And I reverse into this tree. My immediate thought is, who put that tree there? Oh, is it my fault? I mean, if you're going to put a tree there, at least you should put a light on it, you know, a reflector. I mean, it's like, what do you expect? I mean, they should be, I should sue them. They should be, of course it's completely my fault. I just didn't look. But it's like the immediate thing that comes up is nothing to do with me. It's just nothing to do with me. The problem is outside. It's a nice story, it's a nice fantasy, and there are trillions and trillions of ways in which we can justify it. But of course, it leaves us as a helpless, disempowered victim, bopping along in the universe, and just anything can hit us any moment and we have no control. That's the conclusion you come to. You have no control in your life. You are an innocent, helpless victim. You might as well get angry at the entire world, everything out there, because that's the source of all your problems. So you might as well, you know, what are you going to do in the end? Quit suicide. Because you're helpless, you can't do anything. And it's nonsense. It's fantasy. It's just a way of thinking. It doesn't make any sense. How the Buddha explained is, it really doesn't matter what's going on out there. It doesn't matter. What matters is how you are dealing with it. And how you are dealing with it is up to your mind. It's completely your decision how you're going to deal with something. And so then what happens is suddenly you're empowered. Oh, that's quite frightening. Suddenly I have to take responsibility for all these broken relationships, for all these things that have gone wrong in my life, for this, for that, but suddenly it's my fault. I mean, it's not very appetizing, is it? It would be much nicer to think it was everyone else's fault. But no, suddenly it's given back to you and you have to become an adult and mature and say, well, yeah, okay, and why did it happen? Why? We're not talking about blame here. This is not blame. This is not guilt. This is oh, I should beat myself up because I'm helpless and hopeless and I'm a disaster. No, we are talking about rigorous self-honesty, which is, after all, the only way that you will be able to practice the spiritual path. There is no bluffing and no deceiving in the spiritual path. It's how it is. Honesty. We're talking about actually taking responsibility for our minds and our way of thinking. Why? Because we can do that. Because we can take responsibility and we can change. And when we change our way of thinking, we change everything around us. And we change everything around us. It's like suddenly there is this freedom and this empowerment, and we're no longer helpless victims. We're actually in control again. No matter what happens, we're in control. And when we're in control again and we're free again, what can we do? We can help so many other people. Because everyone is trapped in this illusion that they're powerless, helpless victims. You know how it is? It's like somebody's having a problem and they anyway, I won't go into that one. It's our minds. If we accept responsibility for our minds, then we can change everything. We can change the world. We can change the universe. But we have to do it. And then what does that mean? That means actually coming to understand our minds, coming to understand how we look at things, how we see things, how we view things. And where is it that we go wrong? You know, what is it? What is it that's getting in the way? Why am I not seeing reality? Well, that comes back to what Rumisha said. You must really, really take care of your mind. What you put on what you see and what you hear. You know, something happens. Something happens. It's that simple. Something happens. But it's not that simple, because we don't just take it as something happened. We put onto it. Oh, this happened, it shouldn't happen, da-da-da-da-da-da, you know, the whole story just gets loaded on top. Actually, something happened, that's all. I mean, I was in America, and I already told you, didn't I, my teacher, he's very, very kind to me. He will never let me have a nice, comfortable, easy life. No matter how hard I try, oh no, it's not going to let me do that. So there I was at the center and something happened. I could not believe it. I literally sat down and thought, I can't believe this is happening. You ever have those experiences? I can't believe this is happening. You know, it's like, the first thing is, I can't believe this is happening. And then you think, it can't be happening. And then you think, it can't be happening to me. And I had to actually sit down and say, it just can't be happening. First of all, there's disbelief. Like, it can't be happening. What are you really saying? What you're really saying is it shouldn't be happening. Forget it, it's happening. Forget the shoulds and shouldn'ts, because things happen all the time. From morning to night, things happen, and that's all there is to it. Forget the shoulds and shouldn'ts. That's just trying to control everything that's happening. You can't. You can't control everything that's happening. It is a totally exhausting, futile way to spend your life, and it's the way most of us do spend our lives. Forget it. You cannot make your life nice and comfortable all the time. It doesn't work. And you can't control everyone and everything outside. It doesn't work. Things happen. What you have to learn to control is your mind, so you can flow with it and dance with it and enjoy it. Come to be with it. You know. So my first thought right then, so it can't be happening, can't be happening, this shouldn't, it can't be happening, it is, it's like, can't be happening to me, you know, there's a big me there, can't be happening to me, shouldn't be happening is what I'm saying, and I had to sit myself down, I had to say to myself, it is happening, it is happening, it is just what is happening. And it's absolutely perfect. Right, so you got it, you see. When you do the third sentence, everything comes up from inside and screams at you, no, it's not! Yeah. There's no way it's perfect, you know, forget it. And then in that moment, I often say it like this, it's like in that moment, everything is coming out and screaming out, no, it's not. That moment is like, you know, in a dark night, when there's a sudden flash of lightning and you can see everything. It's like that. In that moment, when you are screaming out, no, it's not, you can see exactly what is going on, exactly the work you have to do. Exactly. Everything is revealed. Are you with me? You can see all the resistance. You can see everything, just all the work you have to do, basically. Because why? Because it is just what is happening. And it is absolutely perfect. You just have to deal with that. So the next thing is, and I can deal with that. Why do things become problems? Why do things become suffering? It's explained in the Buddhist teachings. It's not really the things themselves. It's our reaction to them. Our reaction is what causes the suffering. How do we normally react to things? Well, first of all, we do try to control everything. You know, we do try to do that. We do try to make everything the way it should be and not the way it shouldn't be, which is very exhausting. And just simply temporary, we're just thinking about the... But the second thing is, when things go the way we don't want them to or we don't think they should do, we have so much resistance. We can't just let go. We can't just accept and work with it and be with it and let it be what it is. So much resistance. Does that make sense? One of the things I often say, I have this, what time is it? 10:36, okay. So I have this, things just come out, or jibbledy-jobbledy, it doesn't matter, I don't care. I've got a lot of things so we can, they'll just come out how they come out. But one thing I often, when I'm giving talks, I often give out this little kind of, what's it called? You know, three mantras. And it's called the Three Wrathful Mantras. But it's this little, what would you call it? Like a verse. You must have heard it before. Three Wrathful Mantras, Tom Pagyari. Have you heard it before? Really? Have you heard it before? Really? Oh, you've heard it. Lisa's heard it. Anyway, it's this very short, it's basically it's three lines. And they're called the Three Wrathful.
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1: In other words, you are free. You become free of the concern to this life. And it's very, very, I find it very useful, very inspiring, very, very helpful. Why? Because, you know, we haven't cut off attachment to the appearance of this life. We are totally caught up with the appearance of this life. We do not see any gap between how things are and how our minds perceive them. We don't even think there's a gap. Now, Buddha's got a lot to say about this, right? He's got a lot to say about reality and different levels of reality, and we'll get into that later on. But at the moment, I'm just talking about the appearance of this life and how caught up we get, just like a fly that goes into flypaper and then it gets, of course they don't use it anymore, but you know how the fly goes into flypaper and then it gets itself all caught up? That's how we are with the appearances of this life. We're just like a moth that goes into the fire and then gets burned. It looks so beautiful and it goes and it gets burned. Just like a fly that goes into the candle wax, and then it gets. My teacher gives this example. He said, the fly goes into the, sees the candle, attracted towards the light, and then it lands in the wax. And once it gets in the wax, all its wings and its little feet are just coated with wax. And the more it walks, the more it gets coated with the wax, and eventually the wax just freezes on it, kind of solidifies on it, and it dies. That's how we are with the appearance of this life. We just go into them and then we end up just caught and then just... So that's how we are. We are not free. We have not broken free from the prison of just our concepts and our grasping at this life, the appearance of this life. So these three wonderful mantras of Sampajaya, they are... what they're explaining is how it is when you're free. How it is. And so by comparing our situations with this, we can see where the hooks are. We can see the work we have to do. Right? You see what I mean? You actually, and this is worth trillions of dollars in gold, you actually see what the problem is. What is it that I need to shift? You know, what is the work I need to do? So what are these three wonderful mantras? Well, the very first one, and I do recommend you write it down, you've got someone to write it down, otherwise we can write it somewhere. And then we just, then you can just set this, just sit with this. The first one goes like this. It says, whatever comes, just let it come. Whatever comes, just let it come. You heard that? Yeah. Whatever comes, just let it come. And what does that mean? That means just what I was saying. Whatever is happening is just what is happening. Just let it be. The suffering comes when we have resistance to things being the way they are.

And of course, then doesn't necessarily change the way things are, it just means we suffer. Then the second one is whatever goes, just let it go. Too simple, isn't it? Whatever goes, just let it go. And now again, you see, this is very hard for us because we tend to cling and hold on. And we want things to be the way we want them to be, and we don't want them to change. We have a lot of resistance to change. Of course, everything is changing all the time. That's the nature of things. And we kind of know that, but then we still want to somehow, you know, we're looking for security. It's a fantasy security. It doesn't exist. It never has existed. I was in America, you know, the Gulf War was going on, or about to go on. And, you know, one reason why they fought that war, I will tell you, is because all the propaganda was instilling in the people in America a sense of fear. They were playing on people's fear. Do you remember they had everyone going out and they were buying up plastic and cellophane, and they were wrapping their houses in it, and they were... I mean, I was up in rural Vermont. They were warning the kids in the local school, you know. They were scared that the Iraqis were going to come over and bomb the local dam. Excuse me. That's like thinking the Iraqis are going to come and poison the creek here. I mean, how's it going to happen? It's like, don't you think they have better things to do in Iraq than come to, you know, rural Colville and poison the local creek, you know? It was totally absurd, but they fell for it. They were scared. Why? Because 9/11 caught them unexpected. Because why? Because you don't die, do you? Everything is beautiful. You have a beautiful body and a beautiful life and a beautiful car, and suddenly it all got threatened. And so they were scared. And the government just kept on playing on their fear. And it's very interesting, you know, what happens ordinarily when you play on people's fear. They get angry and they want to attack the thing and eliminate the thing that they're scared of, don't they? Ordinarily. So that's how they did it. They made out that there were these nasty people who were going to come and harm them and their kids. And that's how they made them... happy to go in and bomb up schools and this and that, and it was interesting because so I was giving talks against the war, and I was saying to people, look, just because you have fear, I said, from the Buddhist point of view, we know everything is insecure, we know everything is impermanent and changes all the time. But that doesn't lead us, and we know that it's a hopeless case trying to not make it impermanent, because even this body is going to, we know we're going to die. We know that, and that it can happen any moment. All these things that they were telling the people, therefore attack and bomb, we know that. But does that make us hate everything? No. We use that to generate love and kindness and compassion. Which makes sense, doesn't it? Yes, I could die any moment, therefore what I want to do with my life? Use it meaningfully. Not go and attack and kill other people. What's the point? Anyway, so whatever goes, just let it go. Just let it go. But we don't do that. We tend to cling to things. We cling. We cling. And it's the truth that the more you cling, the more you suffer. You can write that down. If you're suffering, it's because you're clinging to something. I will tell you that, 100%. When I'm suffering, I'm clinging to something. The recognition of what I'm clinging to doesn't necessarily help, because then I have to do the work, right? But it is true, I'm clinging to something if I'm suffering. I often tell a story about this lady. One of the students told me she was admitted to hospital, to the intensive care ward, and she was
They took her to hospital because they thought she was a danger to herself and to others. She was found in the streets, and she was clutching, her fists were clenched, and she was shouting and screaming. And so they brought her to the hospital, and they overpowered her. They sat on her arms and her legs, and they forced her fingers open one by one to find out what she was clinging to. And she was shouting and abusing them as they were doing this. And when they finally got her fingers open, they found that what she was clutching was a few old coins. A few old coins. And even when they took them away, she still kept shouting and screaming at them. And I have to say, well, you know, of course, on the one hand, it's a funny story, but the things that we cling to are far more worthless than a few old coins. When you think of all the mental things that we cling to, so worthless, and yet we shout and scream if someone tries to take them away. I mean, I'm talking about myself. I don't know if this resonates with you. Don't think I'm sitting here I'm talking about myself. I see it, how I cling to useless things, useless mental things. Why? And we'll talk more about this, because the whole process of healing is about letting go of these things. Letting go is a big thing in healing. So, whatever goes, just let it go. So you have whatever comes, just let it come. Don't have resistance. Just let what's happening be what's happening. You know, you don't have to put anything else onto it. Whatever goes, just let it go. Don't try and cling on to things. And then the final line, I like very much, because the final one is like the one that just kind of like puts the stake at the heart. It's like the one that just kind of points, it just points to the, you know, it just kind of like it reveals, there's a word for it. Anyway, it just kind of, it hits the spot that you have to deal with. If you have a problem or anything like that, you just sit down and you just go over this, just mentally go over this. So whatever comes, just let it come. And you just see how it applies, you see? Whatever goes, let it go. And the third one then, don't have need of anything. Don't have need of anything. You can say don't need anything, but I like saying don't have need of anything. And there you are, you see? Why is it that we don't let things just be? Why is it that we don't let things just go? Because we have this sense of needing something. Why won't I let go of all my, you know, pains and hurts and things? Because I think I need them. You know, that I'm clinging to something that I think that I need. If you examine, if you check, when we have relationship problems, when we have conflicts, when we have, you know, difficulties going on in our lives with other people, we can solve them like that. We can solve everything in our lives. Really, we can. We really, really can. But we don't. Why don't we? Because why should I? Because we have a sense that if we were to let go, you know, if we were to let go, then we would lose something. It would hurt. Doesn't it? Why would it hurt? Because we think we need, you know, it's... What would it hurt? It's a very important question to say to yourself, you know. Well, if I were to let go and resolve this whole thing, okay, maybe it wasn't my fault. Maybe it was completely the other person's fault. But if I were to actually let go of this, if I were to actually resolve this, you know, what would it hurt? Like, why am I not doing it? What do I think that I need in this situation that is stopping me from doing the work I have to do? What is it I think that I need? What is it I'm clinging to? What is it that's going to get hurt? Now that is a very, very interesting question. Because if you check, what is it that's going to get hurt? It is the very thing in Buddhism that we want to completely obliterate and destroy. The very thing that is the root of all our problems in life.
the ego, me, I, and the center of the universe. You know? And so then what do? Then you actually let go. And it hurts. And then it doesn't hurt so much. And then suddenly there's this feeling of incredible relief and freedom. Because the pain was the holding on. The pain was defending this I, this me that has to have everything it wants. Do you see what I mean? Just let it hurt. We say in Buddhism, just let it hurt. My teacher says, you know, the source of all the problems is the I, it's the ego. It's this huge, overpowering thing that needs everything to be the way it wants, and everyone has to do what it wants, and believes it's the centre of the universe. He says, you know, that's far more dangerous than Bin Laden. He said, Bin Laden is like, he's like nothing compared to your ego. So you destroy your ego, you can have infinite happiness and bliss. That's how you become Buddha. We can't even hear or receive all the blessings that are to be invested in this, you know, that are to be received, as long as we are cherishing this huge kind of ego. The I, the me, the mine. So you just let it hurt. And what happens after it's hurt, it becomes so, and you actually start to become healed. Why? Because every time you hurt this I, you are actually getting closer to happiness. You're destroying the very root of all suffering. Don't have need of anything. Yeah. She could just, that lady who's got her fist clenched, she could just say, oh, it's just a few old coins. Would you like them? But she doesn't. And even when they're taken away, she's shouting and screaming. Ah, but there's a secret to this, you see. And the secret to it is it's not superficial. And one of the students in California said to me, and she put up her hand, I was giving a talk and I was talking about actually really, you know, giving the victory to others, actually thinking about answers and letting them win. And, you know, handing it back, like, just give all problems to your ego that's creating the problem. Just hand it back. Rinpoche, my teacher, he says, all the problems that are created by your ego, just hand them back. Just give them back. You know, like an atom bomb, just poof. He says, you've got the weapons, point the weapon in the right direction, the missile goes here. Poof. Just give them back. Just give them back. And you must try it, because you won't get it just from what I'm saying. You'll only get it experientially. So when the student, she said to me, you know, I've been trying what you said. And he said, you know, okay, so in my relationship, so, you know, he wants this, and da-da-da-da, so I let him have the victory. She said, but I'm not any happier. And I said, yeah, but you see, you haven't actually done the work. You have just said, okay. You haven't actually gone in there and let go. Do you see the difference? I often tell the story. There was when I was in California. There was I was living quite close to my teacher, and there was one person who stayed with my teacher who was always unhappy with me, always giving me a hard time. And it was very uncomfortable because it's my teacher. But it's like, and I couldn't understand why is this person so cruel, like so. Like, oh, it's perfect actually. It was totally perfect. But I thought, you know, I can't do this because this is my you know, I've got to do something about it. And so I decided I was going to apologize, I was going to fix it, you know. So first of all, I went round, I said to people, you know, do you know why this person doesn't like me? And they gave different versions of the story. And then I figured out, okay, it's like this, exactly what I think this person is doing to me, like picking on me and being mean, is what they think I'm doing to them. Exactly the same. It's like a mirror-like image. So I thought, okay, what I have to do then is I have to apologize. So it took me 3 months. I have to tell this story. So it took me 3 months, and they're like staring at me, Buddhist, and took 3 months. What do? I said, no, I'm being honest. It took that long for someone that I thought was continually being mean to me to actually go up and really, you know, not just, I'm so sorry, you know, and run out the door again,
But she knows I don't mean it. Actually, from my heart, you know, go and say, I'm really sorry if I've hurt you. You know I must appear mean and cruel sometimes. I'm really sorry. You know, please. Come see us. I have to tell you this story because otherwise it's like it looks like a miracle cure. It's not. Because it took 3 months because you have to go inside and do the work. Because you're hurt, right? There's a whole lot of stuff in here. You have to go in and gradually let go and let go and let go and see all the different layers. And if you can do it once, and you can do it again and again, and if you can do it again and again, then you can help other people to do it. Then instead of somebody calls you up and says, oh, I'm having a hard time, you know, you go around and you pat them on the back and you support their story. You give them the work they have to do. That's much more kind. You actually show them, you know, the thing they're holding on to. Help them. Because that way you're actually solving the problem. So my teacher, he says in this book, in the very first chapter, he says, healing our mind is crucial because otherwise our problems, which are beginningless, become endless. So if you don't change the mind, you never change the problems. And they will come again and again. You know, you might distract, you might go to another pit, it will come again and again. And she says, a problem is a particular creation of mind. If the cause of the problem exists in our mind, the problem will definitely manifest unless we purify that cause. If the inner cause of the problem exists, the external conditions for the problem will also exist because the inner cause creates them. In other words, outer obstacles come from inner obstacles. You have to think a lot about this. Basically what it's saying is every single problem that you experience in your life is manifested because you have the cause in your mind for it to happen. Now that is a big one. You know, we talk about karma in Buddhism. What is karma? Karma is your own mind displayed in the form of your life, your experiences, and you created it. We created it. The good news is we can change it. It is quite a big one, isn't it? And it does hurt. It should hurt. If it's hurting, you found the spot. And then you let it hurt a little bit. And sometimes you cry a little bit. And then there is that opening and that softening and things can change. Everything can change. That's the beauty of it. If we want to change, everything can change. Everything. It's 11:20. Shall I leave it there? You have a question? Yeah. Always giving me a hard time. Always. Always. And I couldn't understand why. Like, what have I done? And why? Why would it be like that? Always. Very difficult. Very uncomfortable. Especially because he's my teacher, so then you have to be really, really careful. Anybody around him, you know. So I really didn't have a choice but to try and solve it. I mean, Rinchi put me in the situation, you know, it's like, this is how my teacher is. He puts me in pressure cooker situations to bring everything out. This is the beauty of centers. You know, they just put you in pressure cooker situations. But you don't have to be a center. If you pray, if you want to do the work, you know, it will all be given to you. It's not really even a question of changing what you're doing. It's a question of actually starting to see it, like dropping the blinkers. You know, like I was talking about Florida, and everything is so nice on the outside, and everyone's living their dream, and they're actually all suffering. Now, if you were to say to these people, your lives are full of suffering, they'd say, no, they're not. I'm actualizing my dream, you know. But if they were to start talking to you in conversation, they would just talk about all the suffering.
It would just be suffering, suffering, suffering, suffering. But they don't think anything's wrong. It's not like you have to go anywhere different or do anything different. It's just like you have to make the decision, you see. Anyway, so sometimes like this, it was like in my face I had to do something. And I thought I was the innocent victim, you see. And I was hurt, so this one takes time. And the other person has a very fixed view of you. You must remember this when you're dealing with conflicts with people. Other people tend to get very fixed views of us, and the only way you can shift that is by changing your view of them. You have to really start to look at them differently with an open heart and with a different way of viewing them, and that will give them the space to change their way they look at you. But we tend to, people look at us a certain way and, you know, we then get defensive, don't we? And it kind of stagnates and it becomes, there's a polarity there, so there's no room for change. And that's generally how we function. But in Buddhism, you know, now we're starting to play with the whole thing, aren't we? Because now we are not always going to take the side of our own mind's projection. This is what we learn in Buddhism. Just because this is what you're seeing doesn't mean it's reality. And doesn't mean it can't change. And so now we're giving ourselves back the infinite freedom of not having to believe everything our minds say. Because we're starting to see that there is just what is, there is just what is happening, and then there's everything we're putting on top. And we are putting it on top. And we're learning to take it away. And just let be what's be. It's like this whole process of simplifying our lives. Is that the Lama said? Generally for us, reality is either too close or too far away. When it's too close, we can't deal with it, we get overwhelmed. But when it's too far away, we don't bother. Too close is those moments when everything collapses, you know. Like the 9/11s in our lives. I got in trouble in America because I was calling it 7-Eleven. A famous store called 7-Eleven. I actually forgot. 9/11 until the lady dies. Lady dies. Is that the body? Somebody died. A woman died. They put the coffin. They put the body in a coffin and buried it. Don't have need of anything. And one of the things we definitely don't need is to cling to our appearance. Just because something looks a certain way doesn't mean it is that way. How we see things depend on how we look at them. How we look at them depends on how they're appearing to us. But every single person in this room has a different appearance in this room. And we're all cracked, right? So I'll just leave it like that. There's many things to say about the nature of mind, and I've just been kind of doing different ideas. And then I'll probably talk this afternoon more about the nature of mind, just in terms of explaining more what we mean by the mind. It looks like no more questions, right? Do you want to just sit for a few minutes? What do I do when I get stuck? Oh, that's an interesting question. I depend a lot upon one or two friends that I really deeply trust, who will tell me the truth. Not what I want to hear, but what I need to hear. Is that all right? People I believe
you know, can see more clearly than me, much more clearly than me. And sometimes that can, I depend a lot upon one or two friends that I really deeply trust, who will tell me the truth, not what I want to hear, but what I need to hear. Is that all right? People I believe, you know, can see more clearly than me, much more clearly than me. And sometimes that can be quite painful.

And also, there's another method I use, which I'm often teaching, actually, and that is, I mean, several methods, and that is, when I say depending on people, I mean somebody who will give me a completely different way of viewing the situation. Because when I'm stuck, it's because I'm only seeing the situation one way. And I'm just not able to see it another way. And this is how I do, but I know when I was in California, now people used to come and see me. And I won't tell this story, it's quite interesting. So they, generally, people, they say, oh, can I come talk to you, you know, I say, yeah, and then they would come. But generally, it's like before they came to see me, like they'd been to see everybody else. So they'd already been, had the tarot card readings, talking to their psychologist, their therapist, you know, talked to everyone around the block. So they'd already got like trillions of different views, and then finally, like the final solution, go and see the Buddhist nun, you know. So then by the time they actually come to see me, it's like they're kind of like walking up the hill, they used to live in this cabin, it's like carrying this problem with them, and they can just about fit through the door, you know, they've got so much they're carrying with them, and then poof, you know, they sit down, poof, you know, it's like, and then I'd say, you know, how can I help? And they'd be like, where can I begin? You know, it's like so complicated, right? You know, that sort of thing, like, and then I'd say, well, just start, and then they'd start, and they'd just be, you know, main plot and the subplot and the sub sub plots and the sub sub sub plots and the main sub sub sub plot. It was so complicated. It's just like pouring out, and it's over here and it's there and it's up there and if I was in the, you know, I mean, if I was in the good space, I'd just listen to it and I'd just say, you know, when they finished, they'd be like, whew, so what do you think? And I'd say, well, it's very simple. because it's not my stuff, right? When it's not your stuff and you haven't made all this complicated thing, it's very simple. It's like, but what happens is we can't see the forest for the trees. You know, we've got into looking at every single detail about the trees. We just lost the fact that there's a forest. So I say, well, it's really simple. I mean, and it's always just something happened. Always like that. Something happened, that's all. You just bring it down to its basic, something happened. And then it was how they dealt with that. It's all there is to it. Something happens, and then how are you going to deal with that? And actually, that's the whole Buddhist practice. From morning to night, something happens. How are you going to deal with that? So, if things weren't happening, you'd have a problem, right? Because you can't practice. The whole of the practice is how you're dealing with things. And then you check and you think, well, am I dealing better with it now than I was like 3 years ago? And sometimes the answer is, well, yeah, better than a few years ago, but not really where I want to be. You know, there's still a lot of room to move. And that's what makes all these things so precious, because you can judge. You can see, well, yeah, you know, 3 years ago I would have been like this, and now I'm like this. Well, I mean, there's movement, it's getting better. Is it where I want to be? No. Yeah. So they would say all this, and I just say, well, it's just really simple. It's like, you just have to look at it this way. And you know how it is. It's like, you just can't see it yourself. But when you look from outside, it's just a different way. You just get stuck in your way of seeing something. So one way is to do that, talk with someone who can, not somebody who supports your view, you see, but somebody who just shows you a different way of looking at it. And it all changes. You just have to change this and it all changes. It's like the whole thing. You know those, what do they call them, kaleidoscopes? You look through one side and then you turn it and all the patterns change. And you just turn it and the whole pattern changes, doesn't it? Everything changes. It's one way, and then you just give it a little turn, and it all changes. And then there's another way, and that way I've explained in another session, I think. Just a way that you can do it yourself.

because otherwise it becomes intellectual overload. Is that right? But I'll tell you a little story instead of telling you that. Because we can only take in so much. Actually, it's just 2 hours, just to give a talk, 2 hours is a lot of time. I'll tell you a little story. I was in Dharamsala. Have you heard this one about the Irish guy and the Buddha? The Irish man and the Buddha? Maybe, okay. Anyway, so I was in Dharamsala, I was teaching a centre there called Tishita. And we used to teach these 10-day courses, and quite a lot of Westerners hanging out in Dharamsala, so the Dalai Lama is. And one day this Irish guy came, and he just bought himself a Buddha statue. He was really happy. And he was going back to Ireland, and he wanted to take it with him. And he said to me, "Could you please get this statue filled?" And I said, sure, no problem. And we had one monk there, who was like the tantric monk, and we used to give him statues, and he'd take them down to tantric college. And what they do in Tibetan Buddhism is, like a statue, it's like they don't make Tibetan statues full, they make them with a hole. And so why they do that is then they roll up mantras, like brass mantras, and they put precious substances in, and they pack it. So that, you know, your Buddha is like full of all these blessings, and you can put special things in it. And then they seal it, and then they like invoke the Buddha into it, and then it's really very, very special. So one of the whole things about these Buddha statues is you get the mantras rolled, you roll them, and then you put them in. So I said, sure, no problem. And generally, it only took a day. I'd give it to this monk, he'd take it down to the monastery, bring it back. He said, look, I'm leaving in a week's time, and I've got to have it by then, otherwise, you know, I'm not coming back to Dharamsala. So I said, sure, leave it with me. And then he went off. And he called a few days later. He said, you know, have you got the statue yet? I said, no, not yet, but don't worry, it'll be okay. Well, little did I know that there was some kind of big ceremony going on at this tantric monastery, which meant that they were like doing a really big blast of blessing statues. So they figured, you know, his little statue was going to just be put on the par with all the rest and get this big blast. But it meant that it wasn't just going to be an overnight job. It was getting the full blast of all these days of prayers. So it was good news, really, wasn't it? And, but it meant that his statue wasn't kind of down and up again. So he calls me again a few days later and he says, you got my statue? He says, I'm leaving tomorrow. I said, well, it hasn't come yet, but call me tomorrow. So he calls. The next day he's like, have you got my statue? And I'm like, not yet. I said, what time's your bus? He says, my bus is 4:30. I've got to have it by then. If I don't have it by then, you know, I'm not going to be... It's not going to happen. I said, well, look, if the worst... I said, call me 2:00, the worst comes to the worst, we'll bring it to the bus for you. And I went off to get this monk again. I kept saying to him, where's the statue? And he didn't come. 2:00 he calls, you got my statue? I said, not yet, but it could be any moment. Why don't you call by on your way down? Oh boy. So he shows up around 3, you know, and his bus is at 4:30. And fortunately, the statue was back, all nicely blessed and packed. And he comes into the office and says, you got my statue? I said, yeah, here you are. And he's like, oh. He said, you know, it's amazing Buddhism. He said, you know, 3 years ago, I would have smashed your head in. A year ago, I would have sworn abuse at you. And he said, I only got a little bit angry. But he meant it sincerely from his heart. He really meant it. So I took it as a compliment. He said, really, I would never have believed I could have done this. And I thought, well, isn't Buddha just giving you the most amazing teaching? It would have to be a Buddha statue, wouldn't it? Isn't it perfect? What he was getting was the most incredible, blessed Buddha, but what he was experiencing, he

caught up in his, I need it now, and they're not doing it. But he already meant that sincerely from his heart. No, no, 3 years ago I'd have smashed your head in. Year ago I'd have sworn abuse at you. I only got a little bit mad. It's amazing, this Buddhism. You really change. Anyway, so I like that story. It's very honest. So, shall we chant the mantra and then just drift off for lunch? So are you going to stop being silent at lunchtime? Is that the plan? I thought you might want to talk a little bit at lunchtime, and then we'll see when we get to the next session, the final session. It's quite nice being quiet, isn't it? Yeah. And then we have discussion group at 3:30, so you can, if there's things that come up. So all this, there's so many beings, and you just think how many human beings there are just in the world, so many millions. And there's so many different ways of suffering, so many problems. All of these coming from the mind, not understanding, just not understanding how it creates problems. All of these completely nonsense, unnecessary. All the wars and conflicts and fighting is all coming from our concept, clinging to things. Believing things have to be a certain way, it can't be another way. Not having space in the mind, openness. It's all completely made up. The whole thing can dissolve in the mind of compassion. There's space, and the barriers fall away between us and others. And there's openness, there's honesty.

0: Tashi Delek, number two, Lamrum Shevi, Geji Gundu Taveto, Pyogi Nangchu Senshiye. 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
1: Did you have a good discussion? Yeah. And there's some questions. I'll tell you a story. This story is about the wise shepherd. The wise shepherd story. when there was a wise shepherd, and he's standing at the top of the valley. This is in Tibet. That's Tibet. But it could be New Zealand, look at that. He's standing at the top of the valley and he's just minding his sheep. And along comes a traveller. And the traveller walks past, and he turns around and he walks back and he walks up to the shepherd and he says, excuse me, do you mind if I ask a question? And the wise shepherd said, certainly. And the traveller says, well, I've just left my hometown and I'm looking for a new place to settle. And I was wondering if you could tell me, what are the people like in the valley down there? And the wise shepherd said, certainly. But before I tell you, maybe just you could answer one question. And the shepherd says, yes. And he said, well, what were the people like in the place you just left? And he says, oh, they were so mean. They really were. They were very selfish people. They never helped. You know, they just, I try really hard, but they're just always like mean and selfish and talking about each other. Oh, I just had to go. And the wise shepherd looked at him and he said, they're just the same down there. Just the same. And the traveller said, thank you very much, and he went off on his way. And a few hours later, another traveller came. And he came up to the wise shepherd and he said, excuse me, do you mind if I ask you a question? And the wise shepherd said, certainly. And he said, well, I've just left my hometown and I'm looking for a new place to settle. And I wondered if you could tell me, what are the people like in the valley down there? And the wise shepherd said, certainly, but tell me, what were the people like in the place you just left? And he said, oh, they were so nice, so kind, so helpful. It was amazing. They would just do anything for you. Oh, so I felt very, very sad that I had to go, but, you know, it was time to move on, but, you know, really, such nice, kind people. Amazing. And the wise shepherd said, they're just the same down there. Just the same. It said that when in the time of the Buddha, it said that when people would come to the Buddha, it said that when they stood in front of the Buddha would know every single step that they had taken to bring them to that place. Every single, he could see every single, you know, not nook and cranny, but every single twist and turn of their journey that had brought them in front of the Buddha. And it's the same with us. You know, we sit here in this gompa, but there are many steps that we've taken that have brought us here. Many, many, many, many steps, many, many things that have happened, many. And we've got a whole life of experiences that we're bringing along with us. We're bringing so much along with us, and so many things have had to happen to get us here. And then this will ripen more things, and then from being here, you know, other things will emerge and will ripen. And this is how it is, you know, with our experience, many, many things. But so many things we bring here, so many things have brought us here. And all this stuff, you see, we carry along with us. It affects our experiences. And so we tend to find the similar situations occurring over and over and over again. And of course, when we don't understand that this is because of the imprints in our own mind, you know, manifesting in this way, then we just think the problem is always outside, and we tend to think, well, you know, this is just always happening to me. And we don't see that there is something that we're bringing to this. We can't see that connection. So we start to feel very trapped, and cycles just repeat over and over and over again. It's said that this happens for lifetimes. It's said like that. It's said if you don't shift things, if you don't move things, then it just goes on, it just perpetuates. Actually, when you look back over your life, you can see it's true. Things have just gone over and over, just like that car with the wheel stuck. You know, no matter how much you press on the accelerator, it just gets more and more stuck. It doesn't matter, it ain't going nowhere. It's just going deeper and deeper into the same old rut. So then it becomes quite important to start making those shifts, making those movements, changing things. Because if we change things inside, then we can change everything outside. Everything outside can change when inside has changed. But as long as we're clinging on to things, new doors can't open, old doors can't shut, things get stuck, they get stagnant, we can't move. And we're the ones who do this. And my teacher said to me one time, he said, you see, when you clean, you suffer. When you let go, everything comes. He gives me this teaching over and over again. Over and over again. Because he knows every single thing that I cling to, so in a way it's not fair, is it? But that's the function of a guru. To keep putting you over and over and over again into pressure cooker situations that are just going to bring up everything. Pressure cooker means not just a little bit, a lot. The heat is really, really up, so it gets so intense and so unbearable. Eventually, you just have to let go. And then there's this amazing thing when you let go, it's like, whoa, why did I hold on? Why didn't I do that before? Like, why have I been clinging to this? It's incredible how much we cling to our suffering, we cling to our stuff, we cling to our habits. We carry it all around, it's affecting us all the time, and we don't see it. It's like we said, you know, it's just too close. It's so close we can't see it. Of course we can see it in other people, but we can't see it in ourselves. We just think that's the way it is. That is the way it is. So that's not the way it is. I remember I was teaching a course in Bodh Gaya many years ago, and I was teaching a course on working with emotions. And I was talking about anger and how anger arises and how to deal with anger and all different methods dealing with anger. And then we had 5 minutes left. This keeps on clicking. I have to stop it clicking. Okay. So we had 5 minutes left until it was lunchtime. So I said to people in the Gompa in the meditation room, I said to them, look, we've got 5 minutes, let's just do a quick meditation on anger. So, you know, just relax, bring to mind a situation in which you got angry, and then I'm just going to give you different methods to deal with it. And then you can just kind of reflect and see, well, you know, could it be different? So, okay, so just relax, think of a situation, you got angry. You know, one person got up and stormed out of the room straight away. Now, I have to put you in the picture here. This is Bodh Gaya. This is like in the middle of India. It's like nowhere. You're like, it's like in the middle of India. It's like... And another person was just like so restless the whole time. 5 minutes we're talking about. And at the end, they came up to me and said, oh, I'm so sorry. The woman who stormed out, she said, I'm so sorry. She said, I just thought of a situation where I got angry and I couldn't handle it. I had to get out and run out the room. That was all it took. I told him, I said, well, isn't that interesting? Here we are in India, a million miles away from anywhere, so to speak, thousands of miles away from the person that she was angry at. And the person she was angry at was probably lying on a beach sitting in pina colada, you know, after a nice cool swim, enjoying their lives. And she had to get out and run out the room. Why? Because she hasn't let go of it. She's carrying it with her everywhere. And that's how it is. There's so much baggage that we're carrying with us. We carry all this stuff. We cling to it like the old lady with the few coins in her hand. So this is why it starts to become incredibly important to know more about the mind. You know, how does the mind work? And why does the mind do this? And why do we cause ourselves so much suffering? And how can we change? What can we do? How can we start to make a change? It's very clearly explained in the Buddhist teachings that the nature of our minds is totally clear, it is totally pure, and it is not oneness with all these different emotions that arise, like anger and attachment and jealousy and pride, all these different disturbing emotions that arise in our minds. They arise within our minds, but they're not our minds. They just arise within the natural purity and clarity of our minds. Now, when we talk about mind, now I have to give you a little bit of explanation what Buddhists mean when they say mind, because that's quite a big, and that's quite a big deal. When Buddhists talk about the mind, they're not talking about the brain. The mind in Buddhism is not the brain. When Buddhists talk about the mind, they're talking about that which knows, awareness, consciousness, that which knows. And that which knows is not necessarily the brain. Let me put it another way. We could say like this, what do Buddhists mean when they talk about a person? When Buddhists talk about a person, what are they talking about? You know, you could say, what is life? What is life? What is death? It's very, now we're getting really basic, aren't we? What is the meaning of life? Apart from Monty Python's explanation. What is the meaning of life? So what is life? What is death? What is a person? Well, I'm going to use the word person because from the Buddhist point of view, a person doesn't simply have to be a human being. An animal can be a person. And you'll understand why in a few minutes. Because the definition of a person, and let's make this a bit more simple, Buddhist philosophy would say there are five parts or five elements to a person, but basically you can distill those down to two. What are the two? There is the material part and the non-material part. We'll put it like that. There is that which has form and that which is formless. So we're talking about the body and the mind. The body is the material part. So we know that. So what? We can look around the room and, you know, we see each other. What do we see? We see the body. I mean, we see this material thing that came together through its own different cause and conditions. You know, at the time of conception, the sperm and the egg met, and then there was fertilization, and then become an embryo, and bigger, and then you're born, and then, actually, from the Buddhist point of view, from the moment you're born, you start to age. Nice, isn't it? You don't age at the age of 40. You start aging and getting old the minute you come out the womb. Basically, you're dying. Basically, from the moment you're born, you're dying. From the moment you conceive, you're dying. Forget it. You can do what you want. You can't get away from that fact. We're all dying. Do you remember that toilet graffiti? Life is a sexually transmitted... life-threatening... No, was it... what's the thing when you're definitely going to die? Terminal disease, that's right. That was long before I was a Buddhist. You should find that on life is a sexually transmitted terminal disease or something like that. I can't remember. Anyway, basically that within that moment of conception is a moment of destruction. And this is true for everything. This is a fact of impermanence. Within the very act of creation, there is destruction embodied in it. The seeds of destruction are abiding within everything that arises through cause and conditions. At that very moment, it's like from the moment you print this book, the seeds of its destruction are there. The moment you plant a seed or a tree, okay, plant a seed, okay, it may become a tree, but also the seeds of destruction are there, that there will come a time when it's no longer a tree. This is true for every single thing. Impermanence, it's very powerful. So, looking at impermanence from the point of view of this life, so you have the conception, then you have birth. So from the moment of birth, you have aging. And then you have this little being that goes through life and has all its various different experiences, and eventually, if it lives that long, it gets old and it dies. And this whole process of the physical going through life is a process based on cause and conditions, isn't it? I mean, every single thing that you ate, everywhere you went, everywhere you traveled to, everything that you... Your whole life, it's not disappeared, it's all here. You are it, aren't you? You are the product of all these numberless causes and conditions since you were born, right? This is it. As is this book. This book is a product of numberless different causes and conditions. It didn't just suddenly appear. It is a product of numberless different causes and conditions. And we are also, this physical form is a product of numberless different causes and conditions. So if you go back to the example of the person who appears in front of the Buddha, and the Buddha can see every single step, this is what we're saying. The Buddha can see every single cause and condition that's led into that being exactly what they are and who they are. It's the same for us. You are not nothing, you are everything, and you are also nothing, right? Does that make sense? If you are everything, you're also nothing. If you're nothing, you're also everything. So that is the physical. And we can see that the physical has all these different causes and conditions, and you know, it begins and it abides and it ceases. And then you have the non-physical. Now, from the Buddhist point of view, the non-physical is what we call the mind. And the mind also has causes and conditions, but the mind is something, or consciousness is something, that you can't see and you can't hear and you can't taste and you can't touch. So you cannot see my mind, you cannot taste it. It has no form, it has no shape, it has no colour. You know the Zen koan, what colour is my mind? You can't see, taste it. You can infer that I have a mind because I'm alive. That means body and mind are together and they're functioning. You can infer that, but you can't see my mind. You can't. You just know, because there is the conjunction of the body and mind, there's life. So from the Buddhist point of view, where does this mind come from? It comes from previous moments of mind, previous moments of awareness that led to this present moment of awareness. In other words, as you sit here, you are the product of countless series of endless moments of awareness, endless experiences that you've had that brought your mind to this current place. It's a bit like a river. You know, the river begins here, and it ends at the ocean. And you can never really point to the river, can you? Well, you can point to a river, but if somebody says to you, but which bit is the river, it's already changed. Do you see? You can point to the river, but you can't. If somebody says, but which bit is the river, you'll never find a bit that's the river. And it's the same with us, with our lives. You can point to the physical, you can point, but even with the physical, you see, you never find the bit which is actually the physical, because even these cells and atoms are changing from moment to moment. I think, isn't it, within every 7 years, every part of the body is replaced. We are constantly changing. From the moment we sat down here, we've changed. And I remember seeing a program years ago, and it was about, anyway, it was just explaining about how, you know, when you see a person, what you see is actually dead skin cells and dead stuff. This is all dead stuff. When you see a person, you're seeing the dead cells, and you're seeing all this hair, which is dead stuff, and the nails, which is dead. So you actually see, you see the dead stuff, which is on the surface. And we're constantly shedding this. So maybe different in India and Nepal, but in the West, it's something like 90% of all household dust is us. You know? Because we're constantly, you ever make the bed here? Sherry makes the bed. Is that we're constantly just shedding, you know, and we're just basically just falling all over the place and vacuuming ourselves up and putting ourselves in the bin. I mean, that's what we do. That's what's happening. It's coming out this end, or it's falling around here, or it's coming here and we're cutting it up, or it's all, this is us. We're constantly changing. Even physically, you can't point to the bit from when you sat down to now, which is the same, it's changed. From moment to moment, it's changed. From instant to instant, it's changed. Well, it's the same with the mind. The moments of awareness are also continually changing. Our mind is constantly changing, different thoughts and feelings all day. You wake up in the morning, you feel great. You come to lunchtime, you feel lousy. you have lunch, you feel great, then you feel lousy, then you feel, it's like up and down, all around, all over the place. So this is because why? Because different moments of awareness continually coming, continually. And these moments of awareness, this stream of consciousness, is what we call the mind. And it's not the physical. You cannot see it or taste it or touch it or smell it. But it's on the base of the physical and the mind, the non-physical, coming together that you have life. So we say that at that moment of conception, when the sperm and the egg meet and there's fertilization, if the consciousness then enters into that fertilized egg and sperm, you will have life. And if it doesn't, you won't have life. It will go, it's finished. So that is life, when the consciousness enters into, when these two come together, the physical and the non-physical. And what is death? Death is the moment when it parts, when it ceases. In other words, if you have the experience of seeing people die or being with people who die, it's actually it's in your face. When somebody dies, from the Buddhist point of view, we say that actual death is not just simply the organs failing. In the West, there's all these different descriptions about what is actual death, clinical death. It's the brain stopped, or the heart stopped, or the this, or the that. It's incredible how complicated it is describing death. It's because there's so many machines now, you see. So this one fails and that one fails. You just put somebody on a machine that keeps going. So there's all these different definitions of what death is. But from the Buddhist point of view, that's just talking about clinical death. That's just the body ceases to function. But even when the body ceases to function, the consciousness can still be there. And from the Buddhist point of view, just as birth is the moment of the consciousness entering into the physical, death is the moment when the consciousness exits the physical. So therefore we have this situation where you have meditators who apparently have died, but they remain for 3 or 4 or 5 or 7 days in meditation, and the body doesn't decay. Why? Because the consciousness is still there. It hasn't yet left. And if you ever have this experience, one of my teachers who died in Boston, the students were doctors, so they signed a death warrant for 3 days later. And when we went to the place where he was, sure, he was dead, he wasn't breathing, I mean, he wasn't moving, he ain't doing nothing. But instead of a sense of absence, there's a sense of amazing presence. And you can have this experience of people who are dying, that actually, even though the physical breath might have stopped and the brain might have stopped, but there can be an incredible sense of presence because they're liberated from that physical boundary for a while. And even with people who aren't meditators, they can remain in the body for up to 3 days. This is why in Buddhism we put such strong emphasis on not immediately grabbing the body or doing things with it. Because why? Because our understanding of the mind is also not a simplistic thing. It also, we say that there are gross and subtle and extremely subtle levels of mind. Gross, subtle and extremely subtle levels of mind. So if I explain this a little bit more clearly, well, what are we talking about when we say gross, subtle, extreme, subtle levels of mind? I should go into that. Well, consciousness, on the gross level, when Buddhists talk about consciousness, they're not just talking about one thing, they're talking about six. Here we go. Six. Very, very easy. Basically, you have the eye. And you have the eye organ, and within the eye you have a part of the eye that does the seeing, and that's called the eye sense base, and within that you have what we call the eye consciousness. Right? It's not the whole eye that sees, is it? It's not the whole of your eye that sees things. It's a part within the eye. You have the ear, and within that there's a part. So there's the ear, the nose, the taste, the touch, and then gross mental consciousness. So you have these five. And what do they do? Well, the eye sense consciousness sees. And what does it see? It sees colour and shape. Only. You are not seeing Sarah. when you're looking at me, you're seeing color and shape. That's all your eye is seeing. You're putting the whole thing together. What do you hear? Well, you just hear certain sounds. Now, I'm sorry, I can't remember them, but it's kind of like loud and soft. It's kind of like that, you know. It's very basic. So you are not hearing flies. You are just hearing a sound. But on the basis of everything else together in your experience, you're hearing a lot of flies going around the compa, right? Similar with smells, similar with tastes, similar with touch. All these different sense consciousnesses are picking up data. And then the gross mental consciousness is kind of putting it all together into a picture. It's pretty good. We do say in Buddhism that the very first moment of perceiving any object is when you see it directly, freshly, clearly. From then on, you just operate in a mental picture, a mental image. Like when you first see me, you might see something, a base, then you decide it's there. From that point onwards, you don't really focus too much or think too much about it. It just continues to be, you get what I'm saying? It's just the continuation of that first perception, basically. So in this way we have these different senses. So this is a very gross way of the very gross kind of way in which we have these different sense consciousness. And sure, they have bases, you see. So you can say the brain is kind of like a basis for some ways of understanding and thinking. But is it the actual consciousness? No, it's not, because consciousness has no form. It's formless. So what would be a more subtle level? A more subtle level, you know, when you go to sleep, then you stop seeing and hearing, don't you? And smelling. Or maybe on a kind of a subtle level you do, and then you go into more like a dream consciousness sometimes, you know, a more subtle level. And all kinds of things can happen in a dream that seem very, very real. And you really feel like it's happening. Sometimes you have the awareness it's not really happening, but it seems very real. And then you wake up, and what happens? If you win $1 million in a dream, and then you wake up, what happens? Yeah. You have total understanding that it didn't happen. Well, they say that it's like that when you start to realize emptiness, when you start to gain real wisdom about how things exist. You start to see that not just your dream experience, but even your waking experience is like a dream. It's like a dream. You know, when you look back over your life, it is like a dream, isn't it? And they say that the more subtle your wisdom becomes, the more you start to realize that you start to get this experience. It's like waking up and thinking, oh, all of that, and it never really existed. Not in the way that we thought it existed. But this is throwing out something for the future, because we have to talk about wisdom and compassion. That's very important. But just for now, we're just talking about these different levels of mind. Gross, subtle, extremely subtle. The extremely subtle level of mind we call clear light. And this is something which rarely manifests in ordinary waking life. But every single one of us experiences it at the time of death. Because why? Because at the time of death, if you sit with someone who's dying, you can actually observe. Now, of course, it's difficult, you see. This came up a few weeks ago. We were talking about death and dying in Buddhism. And these days, most people don't die naturally. We don't have that privilege. Most people die, you know, in situations where they've already had so many drugs or machines or... Isn't it? Well, if you can be with someone who's dying naturally, then there is the gradual absorption of the different sense consciousnesses. So it comes to a point you can't see, then you can't hear, then you can't taste, the body starts to become heavy, in which each of these is a different kind of feeling sensation. And gradually the mind becomes more and more subtle. And then at the point where you stop breathing, still these different absorptions are happening. The mind is still there and it's becoming more and more subtle, and eventually you go into this clear light state. Now you have all these people who have near-death experiences, I think His Highness Dalai Lama said he doesn't really think that they've gone into the clear light state. But they've had some experience of how even when the breath stops, the consciousness is still present. You can't really explain that if you say death is physical death. A yogi, a meditator, who has trained the mind very well in this life, can actually, one by one, in a state of meditation, absorb all these different sense consciousnesses at the time of death, and then remain in that state of clear light. Meditate in that state of clear light. Instead, if you can do that, you can achieve liberation. For all ordinary people, we all go through this state, but we're so scared, you see, we can't use it. We're scared because we're losing everything. You know, it's a big shock when you die. Understatement, right? It's not just like somebody ran off with your car. It's like your whole body went. It's like your whole experience went. It's like, my God, it's not just you lost your wife and your kids. It's like everything went. And there's a fear because we're so used to clinging to this and I'm this and suddenly it's all gone. And so even though we go through that clear light, if we can't go gradually, then it becomes quite scary. We all go through this clear light, and then it's explained that this extremely subtle mind has on it all the imprints from what's happened in this life, and that's what goes on to the next life. Now this is an explanation of what Buddhists think of as being the mind. And now if I had to give a definition of the mind, the definition of the mind is that which is clear and knowing. What is this thing which is formless, which has no colour and shape? It is that which is clear and knowing. Your mind is that which knows. Let's do that another way. It's very, very helpful when you meditate to know this. So here we are all sitting in this room. And as we're sitting in this room, clear is the first one, clear and knowing. So clear is the fact that as we're sitting in this room, our eyes and ears and, you know, nose, sense, all this is perfectly reflecting back to us all the different facets of this room, isn't it? It's like a mirror. As we look around the room, it's like a kind of a reflection that we can, all the different objects, even when people move slightly or the sound or the bit of wind, it's being reflected back. So this is clarity, the fact that and if you get up and you walk outside, that will be clearly reflected back to you, just like a mirror. So our senses are picking up this, and the clarity of the mind refers to the fact that it is clear, so therefore it simply picks up, like a mirror, what is going on. The knowing aspect refers to the fact that you know you're sitting in this room. You're aware that you're sitting in this room. So the bell doesn't know, the cushion doesn't know, the carpet doesn't know. But you know, you have awareness. Even you make a computer, you see, if you have a pocket calculator, you can do 2 plus 2 and you press equals and it's 4. Well, in my day that was a big deal. These days you can do trillions of numbers and it will tell you what the answer is and it's not a big deal. But it doesn't, does it know that 2 plus 2 equals 4? No, it hasn't got a clue. It's the same with the computers. I mean, it's all strings of zeros, isn't that? Is that right? I think it's strings of zeros. Zeros? Zeros? Ones and zeros? Something like that. Remember the old days when computers, you know, you used to get computer printouts in our school and it was reels of paper with holes in, do you remember? A computer would fill this room and it was like sheets of paper to do 2 plus 2 equals 4. And now it's just all... So, you know, they built a computer, Deep Blue, but I'm out of touch, so I'm sure you know better than me. But they built this computer to challenge the chess champion, Boris Karpov, it was those days, Karpov. And the first few matches, it lost. So they refined it, and then it won. 3 matches, and it won. He was the... Grandmaster is the grandmaster, like the best in the world. I think they call it the grandmaster. So it beat him. So did Boris Karpov know he'd been beaten by a computer? Oh boy, yeah, he sure knew he'd been beaten by a computer. Did the computer know? Did it ring up its mates and say, you know, let's go out for a sushi? I'm the best in the world. No, it didn't know. Just a bunch of ones and zeros. It didn't know. So that is the nature of the mind, that which is clear and knowing. That's what it is. Now into this space, of clarity and knowing are coming constant thoughts, feelings, emotions. The analogy that's given is like the sky. The sky is by nature clear, completely clear. It's just clear, it's clarity. When it's a beautiful day, then it's just deep blue sky everywhere. But then within the sky, so many clouds come, right? The clouds are not the sky. They arise within the nature of the sky, but they are not the sky. They arise and they dissolve back into it. And that's the same with our thoughts and our feelings and our emotions. So we get angry. And some people say, oh, I'm a really angry person. But there's no such thing as a really angry person. Anger arises within the mind due to cause and conditions, and it abides, and then it dissolves again. It doesn't remain there. It's not in the nature of the mind. The nature of the mind is pure. The nature of the mind is clear. Within that clarity, all kinds of thoughts and feelings and emotions arise. So some days you go out, and it's completely overcast, and you can't see the blue sky. I think this morning it was like that. You couldn't even see the blue sky. But even though it's overcast, you know that the sky is not those clouds. And it's the same with our mind. Sometimes our minds are completely overcast. But we have to know that that's not what we are. We are not the anger and the attachment and the all these different clouds that arise within the mind. They arise, they abide, they cease. The nature of our minds is completely clear. Into this clarity, into this knowingness, come all kinds of thoughts and feelings. And when they arise, it's like the mind takes on the hue of that. H-U-E? Big word. Small big word. Takes on the smell or the taint or the colour. And we say that there are certain kinds of minds that when they arise, they just simply like poison everything. Hatred. When hatred arises, it just kind of poisons the mind. And whatever you do, when hatred is present in the mind, whatever you say, whatever you do, is kind of poisoned by that. It doesn't stay there forever, and then it goes again. So we said there are certain kinds of minds that when they arise, they're just very destructive. And you don't enjoy, you're not happy. They're kind of uncomfortable, you don't feel healthy, it's like, they're just not pleasant. Disturbing emotions. Well, often we call them afflictive emotions. That means that they kind of, from the moment they're there, they disturb, they're unpleasant, they afflict. The three main offenders are ignorant, not knowing, I have to explain what that is later, hatred, and craving attachment. And when they arise in the mind, they just completely colour the mind. It's like you have a pure river and you throw dye into it. And if you throw dye into the river, for the next few miles or for many miles, it's all going to be that colour. And that's how it is, isn't it? You wake up in the morning and you get really angry about something, and then for hours, whatever you do, it's like you have this anger in your mind, and you can't enjoy things. Like, even you go out to have a nice meal, but you can't taste the food. Even you go to bed, if you're very angry, you can't sleep properly. Even you try and talk, but you can't be nice, you can't be pleasant. It's like you get very disturbed, very, very unrestful. His Holiness Dalai Lama says, you know, this is really good that we have this experience. Why? Because it shows that it's not our nature. Whereas, he says, you look at affection, kindness, compassion. People don't like being around someone who has hatred in their mind. They just don't like it. I mean, the person doesn't like themselves. I mean, just look at them physically. When you get angry, even you're a beautiful person, you look ugly. It may be a beautiful woman or a beautiful man, but when they're angry, they look horrible. That's true, isn't it? But then you might have someone who's very ugly, but when their minds are beautiful, they just look so beautiful. There was one nun in Parping in Nepal. She lived there many years. And that place is very special. It has a Tara statue coming out the rock. Anyway, she used to just sleep there under the rock for a long time, and then they built a little thing for her to sleep in. And she was just there all the time doing her prayers, and she's quite old, and she passed away now, but her mouth, her jaw was like right over here and out. She was so beautiful. She was so beautiful. Because the Tibetan definition of beauty, you see, is not so much the skin. Anyway, it's a dead cell, isn't it? It's the inner beauty. The inner beauty. I mean, her mind was just so pure, and she was very, very beautiful. And of course that attracts us. We're attracted to that. Because why? Because it reflects our own inner beauty. It's what we want. Why do people cry when they meet the Dalai Lama? I mean, this is a very common experience. People come, when I was in Dharamsala, people would come up to Dharamsala, many people would come actually, because they want to shake hands with the Dalai Lama. I don't know if you realize this, but if you go to Dharamsala twice a month when he's there, you know, he has these audiences, and any Tom, Dick and Harry can just go and sign up, give their passport number and stand up in a queue, and you actually go into his compound and shake his hand. Has anyone done this? No? I mean, who else does this in the world? Can you do it with the Pope? Maybe you can do it with the Pope. You've done it, yeah. Oh no, in the old days, of course, you could actually, when he first came out of Tibet and he wasn't so famous, you would actually could go and have a cup of tea with him. I know people way, way back, you know, like Tenzin Palmo, and she describes how you just go and sign up and you go and have tea with him. It's like, it's inconceivable now, of course. But still, anyone can go and shake hands. And so you have all these crowds of people. When you go to India, it's one of the things you do. It's one of the things you tick off. What do you do in New Zealand? You go to Rotorua and you bungee jump. I know. So it's like the Indian bungee jump. Go and shake hands with the Dalai Lama. So you get all these people. They're not Buddhists. They don't care anything about Buddhists. But it's like kind of cool, isn't it? You can say you shook hands with the Dalai Lama. So they come up to Dharamsala and they hang out and they put their names on the list. And sure enough, on the appointed day, there's crowds of them. Now, you mustn't get me wrong, it's not like you can stand there and have a whole chat, you know, how are you, you know, how are the monks, how is it, you know, what do you think about, are you missing Tibet? It's not like you have some whole conversation. I mean, you shake hands and then you move on, it's very quick. But still, there you are, outside his house, shaking his hand, he's looking at you, and it's kind of neat. It's very nice. And I used to watch when I was in Dharamsala, I used to watch people, and they'd all kind of like this, crowds of them, maybe it's raining, and they'd be, you know, you have to wait for a bit, and they search you because of all the security, and then you go in, and then I'd watch them come out, and they were like, and then they'd come up to the Tushita where I was staying, they'd come up, and they'd just say, I don't know what happened. I wasn't thinking anything. I was just standing in the queue, and suddenly I'm in front of him, and I shook his hand and just cried and cried and cried. I know people who just took his hand and then started crying so much they collapsed. Literally collapsed in tears. Strange, isn't it? It's a funny story. Why is she telling that funny story? It's a very common experience. It's also a common experience. People will go along to a public talk and they don't think anything. And then he walks on the stage and they just start crying. And they don't know why. And people used to say to me, well, I don't want to go to a public talk. You know, there's thousands of people. And I used to say, no, you got it wrong. It's just you and him. There might be thousands of people, but it's just you and him. Check it out. It's just you and him. It's really amazing. As Dalai Lama walks onto stage, it reminds me of Woodstock, actually. My friend went to Woodstock years ago, and he said one of the bands, who was playing at Woodstock, I can't remember, one of the bands, that they had all had a box of matches. And he said, okay, everyone strike a match. They all struck a match and held it up, and all these thousands of people strike a match and holding it up, and it was like, they all felt this. But it's like that when a Dalai Lama walks on stage, and it's like, just this, it's like love just came onto the stage.
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1: Some matches, and he said, okay, everyone strike a match. They all struck a match and held it up, and all these thousands of people strike a match and holding it up, and it was like, they all felt this. But it's like that when a Dalai Lama walks on stage, and it's like just this, it's like love just came onto the stage.
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1: Really incredible. I mean, don't just believe me, try it. It's amazing. And people, I mean, they sit and they listen to an hour and a half or 2 hours of him giving a talk. And what do you talk about? Loving kindness, compassion, all these beautiful, wonderful things that if anyone else said, you know, I want to talk to you about loving kindness and compassion, they'd get up and walk out the door and say, what's on TV? And he talks to them for about an hour. Or he might talk to them about some profound philosophical thing, and at the end of the talk, they're all flying. And they come out and they say, and they'll walk up to me in the street and say, are you Buddhist? They say, I met the Dalai Lama. Oh, amazing. And they're not Buddhist or anything. I remember when he was coming to California, people would stop me at the checkout. And they'd say, did you know the Dalai Lama was coming? And I'd say, yes. And they'd say, I got a ticket. It's the dream of my life. Take a moment to do Buddhism. It's really amazing. And then they say to me, so they come up to the sheet down and say, I don't know what happened. Is it? I just looked into his eyes and I can't stop crying. I don't know what it was. They said, what is it about that guy? And I say, it's got nothing to do with him, actually. It's you. He just showed you something about yourself. He just helped you to connect with your own inner purity and goodness. He's just a mirror. It's just a mirror. It's not him, really. It's just helping people to connect with that inner clarity and beauty and goodness that's in all of us, you know, that we're looking for, that we want. I was in California and we were organizing these teachings by a Dalai Lama. We had a hall for 5,000 people. And all the tickets sold out. And the phones were just ringing 24 hours. And there just was a little article in the paper and that was it, but people heard he was coming and it just spread. And this is Silicon Valley. And Silicon Valley those days, I think, I'm not sure about now, but Silicon Valley those days was probably the richest, wealthiest place in the world. You know, there were guys there.

20s were billionaires. There was so much money coming so fast, huge houses, everybody. The brains and intelligence and know-how of computers was all focused in Silicon Valley. There was so much money. Of course, then it collapsed. And then the Dalai Lama's coming, and it's like, they all want to come. All these people with billions of dollars, and they want to come. They want to meet the Dalai Lama. Why? Because they may have billions of dollars, but they don't have what he has, which is authentic goodness. You know, well, how can I say the words? I can say authentic goodness, I can say sincerity, I can say purity, I can say, you know, I mean, you all know what the words are, there are trillions of them. I mean, he's real. I mean, he is, what can I say? I mean, he's what we all want, it's what we're starving for, and it's not him. He's just living his truth. He's just a vehicle. As somebody said to me one time, he's like the moral conscience of the world, you know. I remember years ago, I was in London at the centre, and as I had done, passed through, he was going somewhere else, but they were having an audience with the Tibetan people, and somehow I got invited because I was a nun and I was at the centre. And we're sitting in a little hall just like this, and it's mainly Tibetans, and he's sitting here, and I'm just sitting down there on the ground because I'm a nun, so I'm like right up close. And I remember I was sitting there and he was talking, and two thoughts came into my head. Very strange thoughts. The first was, why is he wearing those robes? And the second was, why is he talking in Tibetan? Like, why is he speaking that language? Quite simply because it's a kind of a transcendence, you know. I can't really slot him in and say he's Tibetan or he's a monk. He's not really. And of course it looks like that. But it's more, it's a symbol of something, isn't it? It's a symbol of living your truth. It's like Gandhi, it's like any of these great figures. They kind of transcend. Why? Because they live their truth. They are the goodness that they are. They're not scared to be the goodness and the magnificence that they are. And that is what we all are. But we've kind of gone away from it. And we need to be brought back there. We need to be shown the way back. And we're never going to find it outside of ourselves because it doesn't exist there. So no matter how much we have, no matter how much material, but we're never going to find it outside of ourselves because it doesn't exist outside of ourselves. It has to be nurtured and developed within. I can't remember how I got to that subject. Oh, so yeah, so the Dalai Lama says, so look at affection. He said, you know, a small child. He said, everyone is drawn to those who have compassion. People are just drawn to it. And when we have kindness, when we have compassion in our minds, then we feel whole, we feel healthy, we connect. It's like the barriers go down. Why can you feel so close to Dalai Lama? Because there's no barrier between you and him. He doesn't put up barriers. There are no barriers. There is no duality, there is no separation. It's like, you know, we put up so many barriers between ourselves and others, and he just takes them down. It's like, there is not this. So, he says, look at the young child, the small baby from when it's born. If it's taken up and held with affection, then it grows healthily. And that's what it wants, right? It has a healthy growth. He said, this proves that our nature is kindness. That is what's natural to us. That's when we feel healthy, that's when we feel whole, that's when we feel fulfilled. On the other hand, a small child or even an animal, when there's hatred around, they run away. They get disturbed. So this is showing that this is out of sync, it's out of tune. So from the Buddhist point of view, see, our nature is our nature is good. It's pure, like the sky. When as the clouds dissolve back into the sky, and you have this deep blue sky, what happens is that the sun just naturally shines everywhere without obstruction. And they say it's the same for us. As all these different disturbing thoughts and emotions and feelings subside from our minds, then the sun of our own natural goodness can shine forth and pervade without obstruction.

0: And that's the goal. That is the ultimate healing. And the Sher says in his book, the very first chapter, the very first page, we're not moving very fast. I read the first line. I think I'll repeat it because this is the second line. Since healing essentially comes from our mind, not from our body, it's important to understand the nature of the mind. The intrinsic nature of the mind is pure in the sense that it is not one with the faults of the mind, with the disturbing thoughts and obscurations. All the faults of our mind, our selfishness, ignorance, anger, attachment, guilt, and other disturbing thoughts, are temporary, not permanent and everlasting. And since the cause of our suffering, our disturbing thoughts and obscurations, is temporary, our suffering is also temporary. The mind is also empty of true existence, of existence from its own side. This quality of mind, known as Buddha nature, gives us the potential to free ourselves completely from all suffering, including disease, and the causes of suffering, and to achieve any happiness we wish, including the peerless happiness of enlightenment. Since the mind has all this potential, we do not need to feel depressed or hopeless. It's not as if we have to experience problems forever. We have incredible freedom to develop our mind in any way that we wish. It's simply a question of finding the right way to use the potential of our mind. So that's very clear, isn't it? It's our mind that creates our suffering. How? Well, we've just got used so much to these bad habits, these minds arising, anger, attachment, clinging, and they've just become very habitual. But they're not within the nature of the mind. And so from the Buddhist point of view, you see, you don't have to have all these things. You can dismantle this whole process. Like I was saying this morning about simplifying. You can simplify things. But it does take effort. It doesn't just happen by itself. Now this is the problem. If we have a habit to get angry and we don't do anything about it, it is never going to stop. We're never going to wake up one day and we're no longer angry. No. Because that arises due to habits and cause and conditions, and it becomes so habitual, it just becomes, we just do that, that's what we do automatically. So we have to kind of dismantle the causes, the condition, you see, we have to dismantle the causes. In which case, we actually need situations that make us angry, and problems, and difficulties. That was said this morning, because those are the ones which show us why we do things and how we do things. They show us why and how and what we need to do to dismantle. Now it's very hot. Has anyone got anything they would like to say or any questions or anything? And I will tell a story. Anything anyone would like to say? Are they dealing with what I was this? Well, I want to tell a story because I think this is. I've been talking. Now there's a danger to become theoretical. So I want to come back to experience level. You know, what are we dealing with? I'm going to tell the angry young man story. How appropriate. Because it happened here. 3 years ago I was here, Naomi will remember. I was here doing a retreat and I was... She didn't really came along to this episode. Anyway, I was doing a retreat up here and they asked me to give a talk. So I said, okay, well, I'll give a talk about working with emotions, you know. So I was giving a talk about dealing with anger, I think. Why not? And there were just a few people, just a handful of people here. And I was talking all about anger and how it arises and the causes and how, you know, it's very destructive. And everyone agree anger's destructive? Yeah, okay. So that's great. So I was giving this talk about this, and then as the talk was going along, there was one young man sitting there on a chair. And the more I was talking about anger and how, you know, you can dismantle it this way and this way and giving all these different things, the more restless he was. He was just moving to and fro from side to side. He was getting very, very restless. And finally, he stuck up his hand and he said to me, "You're trying to tell me that there's something wrong with anger?" And I said, "Yeah, that's right." I said, "Well, I don't agree. I don't agree with you. I think anger is really, really healthy. Nothing wrong with it at all. In fact, I'm proud of my anger. In fact, my anger is what keeps me going." So I said, kind of like, yeah, I said, sorry. So I said, "Well, okay, you know, you might feel like that, but if you really check, you know, how is it with anger? I mean, how do you feel when you have anger and when you get angry? If you really check what it's like, it's not pleasant. It's very disturbing. It may seem like you've become more powerful, but actually your mind, your delusion just got stronger, and then you do things and blah, blah, and it's a very unhealthy mind. And if you habituate yourself to anger, you're going to suffer a lot. You're just never going to be happy in life. Believe me, you're never going to be happy in life. And you don't need to be angry. You don't have to be angry. You don't need anger in life." And I got very upset. And again, he started arguing. He said, "No, you know, I disagree with you. I think anger is very important. I really cherish my anger. You know, it's what got me through." And then he started to tell his story. And his story was that when he was young, then of course, you know, he had been abused. And so he had all these painful experiences, and I guess he kind of kept them locked up for a long time. And then as he got older, then he started going back through that. And he said that it was only the anger that kept him going. He said it was the anger that fueled him to get through all this. It was only by holding on to his anger that he was able to get through. Is that clear? Did I explain that all right? Is that all right? Did you get that? So he said, "I actually think my anger is very, very helpful. Because if I hadn't had my anger, I wouldn't have gotten through that. It was my anger that kept me going." So I said, "Well, you feel like that, but actually you don't need to have anger. You don't need to hold on to your anger. You can let go right now. You can let go of your anger. You can let go of your sad story right now. You don't need to hold on to it." Anyway, he got very upset and he stormed out of the room. And people said to me, "No, are you going to go out?" And I said, "No." And then when it finished, I went outside and he was waiting outside. And he came up to me and I started explaining again that he thought anger was really good. That was very important. And if he hadn't had his anger, he wouldn't have been able to get through all the suffering that he had. You know? And it seems like for many years he'd been going to all different kinds of therapies and talking about acting out and everything. But he says, "My anger is what has got me through this experience." And I said, "Well, you know, you can feel like this, but still it is your decision to keep the anger. You don't have to keep it. You can let go of it. It's just a decision. You don't need to have anger." And anyway, so again, he was quite upset and he left. He drove off. And I didn't think I would see him again. We do have quite a bit of talk all about the stupid and different things, but I didn't think I would see him again. And then a couple of days later, he called I was in retreat, he called and he said, "Can I come and see you?" And I said, "Yeah, sure, I'm here for a few days." And he said, "No, I want to come now." I said, "Okay, you can come now." So, you know, about 20 minutes later, the car screeches to a halt outside the building up here. And I came down and we went for a walk, and we walked to the stupa. And we were talking. And he said to me, "You know, since we had that conversation a few days ago," and then he turned and he looked at me, and so I could see him. He said, "Since we had that conversation a few days ago," he said, "I haven't been able to sleep at night. I was shaking. His whole body was shaking. And I was very scared." Do you know why he was scared? You know why he was scared? Yeah. I think it seems like nobody ever told him before that he didn't have to have the anger. I was very scared. Because I think some part of him understood that that was true. And didn't know how to replace it, you see. Because that was how he was identifying. His anger was his identity. So if I get rid of this, then what's left? The sad story. Please believe me, I'm not putting down all the suffering that he had. When I say sad story, we all have a sad story. We are all carrying around our sad stories. You know, I am not putting this down at all. And it causes a lot of pain. But the problem was, you see, it had come to the point where if you let go of that, where was the identity? It had gone. There was nothing to identify with. It's like he didn't exist anymore. Because that was how he created his life, around that. Oh, it was a very powerful teaching for me. He's not the only person like that. We're actually all like that. We all have sad stories. We've all created identities for ourselves around them. And we cling on to them, we hold to them, you know. We're actually very scared to let go. It's like I was talking last night about change and the importance of making a decision. I don't think it's easy to make a decision. Decision comes through a lot of reflecting and a lot of newborn awareness. When we really are prepared to be brutally honest and look at life and look at our lives and look at death, look at that reality that we're just every second, every moment heading towards death, then with that newborn awareness, then the wish to change can come. But it takes strength to change, you know, because we have created this identity and this script and this play, and we're acting it out, and it's comfortable. So, would tell this story quite a lot because I found it very helpful to communicate something. Just the way that we're clinging, even though we don't see that we're doing it. And occasionally there might be a small glimpse that it could be different, but it's quite scary, that glimpse. Don't think that it's necessarily liberating. For some people it might be liberating, yeah. Yeah, well, we're talking about the epiphanies, aren't we? Joyce, he talks about epiphanies. Those moments when things just crack apart and you see something, you see how things could be different. But it's quite scary. And so I'll tell this story. I was in California and I was telling this story, and sometimes people get quite angry when I told the story. Or produce quite a reaction. I actually got told off at one point. I said, "Don't tell the story." They said to me, "Don't tell the story." I said, "Well, I think it's quite good to tell the story." And another person said to me, "You know, when you cling on to your anger, then you perpetuate abuse. You're abusing yourself. You're perpetuating yourself as a victim when you cling on to the past and what happened." It's true, isn't it? Maybe very sad things happen, but we cling on to them and then we perpetuate the sadness. We keep putting ourselves through it over and over again. It's quite amazing. Why do we do
1: it? Why do we do it? It's quite amazing. Then we wonder why we can't get enlightened straight away. It's so difficult just to get rid of the small experiences in our lives, small habits. It takes time to dismantle that process, that habit, even to see it. You see, this is why meditation is so vitally important, because in meditation, you see what Venerable Dhundrup is doing, is teaching a technique whereby you can just be clear and knowing with your mind. But what happens when you try to do that? All this restlessness and thoughts, and it's kind of like you suddenly realize you've got like 10-lane highways in your mind, you know, 5 lanes going this way and 5 going that way with all kinds of trucks and God, it's just so busy in there. There's so much going on. Well, that's not an accident that you're experiencing that. That's actually a good sign. It's a sign that you're seeing what you've not seen before. It's a sign you're becoming aware of the stuff you're carrying, the baggage you're carrying, do you see? I liken meditation sometimes to the fact that you've always lived in a room or a house, let's say the house you were born in, you grew up in, and you've never left. You don't see that house anymore. And then one day a visitor comes. They say, you know, they say, can I come for tea? And you're kind of, oh sure, and they come, and they're sitting there, and they're looking at the room, and they say, oh, I really like those 3 ducks flying up the wall. And you say, 3 ducks flying up the wall? Are there 3 ducks flying up the wall? Oh yeah, 3 ducks flying. Where did you get them from? Where did I get them from? You don't see them anymore. You know, in your bedroom, it's like, they walk into your bedroom and it's packed. There's stuff under the bed, there's stuff on the wardrobe, there's stuff under the carpet. It's like, it's stuffed. Because there's all this stuff, and as you've grown up, you just kind of shunted it under somewhere and kept going, you see. You didn't spring clean, you didn't throw it out, you just kept moving with it. You remember the story in Bulgaria and the woman who got up because she couldn't, the anger? I mean, the person who made her angry is 1,000 miles away sitting pina colada, but she's carrying it all around with her. And if we don't do any cleanups, we go into death that way. We go into death carrying all this stuff, you know. And as you approach death, a lot of stuff starts getting very clear. Why? Because you don't want to be superficial anymore. And then you have to deal with this stuff. And then it's quite late to be dealing with it. Much nicer to do it now. So meditation helps you become aware. You just watch the thoughts which are coming up habitually, which are disturbing you. That will give you some clues as to what it is that you have to work with at the moment. It's not that when you start meditating, instantly you can concentrate, you know, perfectly. It's not like that. It's more that you get this awareness. And I was giving a talk on anger again. In the old days, I used to talk about this a lot. I kind of stopped to move on to other things, but those days I was in Singapore and I went to Indonesia and I was giving a talk there in this temple, and I was talking about anger and the thoughts of anger, and this one woman, she stuck up her hand to the back of the thing, and she stuck up her hand and she asked this question. It was an amazing question actually. She said, but how do I know when I'm angry? She said, I agree with you, but how do I know when I'm angry? And I was quite stunned. No one ever asked me that question before. How do I know when I'm angry? I thought, oh, that's very interesting. Good question, isn't it? And that's what we're dealing with. Many people don't know when they're angry. They don't even have that much awareness. It's like you say to somebody, why are you angry? So, I'm not angry. Well, why are you shouting? I'm not shouting. Are you upset about something? No! It's like all those guys in Florida who are suffering like mad, you know, and they're living their dream. You know, are you having a nice life? Oh, this is my dream. I'm not suffering. So you can't do anything about it. So how do you know when you're angry? Well, you have to develop more awareness, more mindfulness. It's the same with desire. Many people don't even know when there's desire in the mind. You're walking down the street and the next thing you know you're drinking cappuccino and eating a cake. But you didn't put it together that you sniffed coffee grinding. You know, why does nearly every cafe grind coffee? You know, so it spreads all over the place, you know, and have fat events sort of, you know, focused at the... I was in Auckland Harbour and they have this restaurant and it's, the vent is like blasting out when you get to the Waiheke Ferry. So like you walk past and, oh, Your nose is just leading you in. You don't put it together that there was this and this and this, and then that happened, and then, you know, there you are, and you're on your second cappuccino. There was no consciousness. I had a friend who's a monk, and he went off meditating in Burma. The Lama told him, go to Burma and meditate. And so he went off, and he, you know, went into this monastery. And he said when he first arrived there, he got a bit of a shock. He was Australian. He got a bit of a shock because he said everyone is like, you know, they wake up like 3 a.m. or something, and they go to the hall and they meditate, and they walk to the room and walk to the dining room and they have breakfast, and they go back and they meditate, and they walk and they have lunch, and they go back and meditate. He said they just never stop. And every distraction is taken away from you. And he was thinking, whoa. And then he said, you know, he started to do his meditation and he got into it. And he said, it was incredible. He said, it was really like that. You'd finish eating and you'd just walk back to the meditation hall because it became so addictive. You just didn't want to lose it. And after several months of this, he said, he just looked at the book and he saw, you know, what the Buddha said in the sutra, all the different signs that arise as your mind becomes peaceful. The example that we give, like, commonly is, like, the mind is like a glass of muddy water. When you shake it, normally it's being shaken all the time, so it's just filthy, you can't see through it. But if you don't shake it, it will just naturally settle and the clarity will appear. So he was reading his sutras and it's like, well, as your mind gets clearer, this and this happens. And he said it was happening. It was amazing. He said he could look at the wall and see the atoms. He would look at his arm and he would see the atoms in his arm moving around. He said it was really groovy. And he'd go to his meditation instructors, and it was so blissful. He said, these young Abchans, and he said they would sit there and talk. He said, it was so blissful. He said, it was amazing. He was really enjoying it. And then he got this message came through that there was some friends of the family, quite important, were coming to Burma, and could he show them around? So he got permission to leave the monastery for 3 days to take them on a little tour. He hadn't been out of the monastery for several months. So he went out of the monastery and he sees walking down the road, and this is, do they still call it Rangoon? I don't know. They give everything new names. It's not Burma either, is it? Yangon, that's right. Was it Burma?
2: Myanmar,
1: that's right. Myanmar. I don't know if I want to call it Myanmar and Yangon, to be honest. I'll just stick with Burma and Rangoon. Yeah. So, he's walking down the street and he said it was just unbelievable. He said a woman would walk past, or he'd look at a shop window, and he could feel this desire coming like a thunderstorm. He said he could actually feel it before it was in his mind. He could feel it sort of arising because he'd been so, it's like the water had settled. So the dirt was at the bottom, and suddenly all this dirt is just coming up and just clouding. And he said, he just wanted to run back to the monastery. He said he just wanted to turn tail and run back to the monastery. He didn't want to have to deal with that. He said, you could feel the suffering of it, just overwhelming the mind. But most of us, we never get that experience, you see. We never get the experience of the innate purity of the mind. We don't have that experience. So, I got distracted, what was I talking about? Oh, this. So I was telling this story in California, and this one woman, she got upset. She said, a similar thing had happened to her. Unfortunately, this is so common as to be, I don't know, I can't even think of a word for it. Anyway, she was kind of in recovery because she had memories of abuse, and they had just surfaced maybe about 2 years ago, and she'd had to leave her job, and so much anger had come up, and she said the anger was helping her, and she said, so she's spending so much money on healthcare and on therapy, and America's very expensive. She's having to leave California. And she just got very upset. And she said to me, you're saying there's something wrong with anger? You know? I mean, you're telling me I shouldn't be angry? I said, look, I'm not telling you anything. Just check. Just check how it is when you're angry. Just check how it is. Does it help? Does it make you more happy? Is it really solving the problem? And she said, well, I know that being angry doesn't make me happy, but I really don't see anything else to identify with, to get through this, to hold on to. And I said, well, why don't you hold on to your love instead? Why don't you identify with your love instead? Anyway, she went away. She wasn't very happy. She came back a few days later, and then we discussed it a bit more. She couldn't hear, you see. She couldn't hear because we can't hear, isn't it? Isn't it like that? We can't hear, or we don't want to hear. We can't hear because you're clinging to a certain way of things being. It's quite hard to hear. And she came back and we discussed it a bit more. And then when she realized I wasn't upset with her, you know, I was just saying, then she started to agree with me. And I said, look, the thing is that, and she said, I really want to help other people in this situation. And I said, but if you really want to help, you must get rid of your anger, because as long as you've got anger in your mind, if you stand up there and talk about it and somebody laughs at you, you'll collapse. You're so weak. But once you've come through and you've let go of your anger and you've healed it, then even if people laugh at you, you won't care, because you're not vulnerable. Anger makes you very vulnerable. Anger and hatred, they are not the solution in this world. Anger and hatred, they don't work. These disturbing minds. 5 o'clock. Am I supposed to finish at 5 o'clock? Oh, but it's enough, isn't it? What do you guys think is enough? Yeah. When the anger is coming up. Mm. It's quite difficult once anger's actually ripened. It's quite difficult when anger's actually come, you know. At that point, the best thing is go and count to 10. The old-fashioned method. Isn't it? It's hard, isn't it, when anger's already there. So there are many antidotes, and there are many ways of thinking, but first you have to just calm the mind down. Because when the mind gets caught up in the anger, then it really is only seeing one way. And it's going over and over again justifying that one way. It's called unrealistic thinking. Technical term. Unrealistic thinking. It's the wheel stuck in the rut. You've got a certain way of viewing something, and you are just going over and over and over that, supporting it in every way. If you could use that same mind to meditate on the Buddhist teachings, you would get enlightened very fast. Unfortunately, we're habituated to use it in destructive ways. We're really, really good if somebody does something we don't like to go over and over all different angles, really examine it and then come to a definite conclusion that they're bad, and then, you know, then like just like an electricity power station, you know, generating more and more electricity, we just generate more and more and more of thought of how bad this person is. And we hold that thought and it just abides there, and we kind of walk around with it, and everything we eat, sleep and think is dominated by that thought. Isn't that true? So actually the other process is what we want to try and do. We want to try and generate the sense of the preciousness and the kindness of others. We want to try and... You cannot simultaneously have a positive and a negative mind. You can't have it at the same time. You can have one and then the other. So generally it's explained that if you try to keep your mind in a positive state of mind, then that will antidote it. But when anger has arisen, generally the first thing is try and calm it down, and at least don't do or say anything, if you can. That's always my advice. If you can't get rid of the anger, at least try not to say or do something. It's like pushing the first domino. When you push the first domino, all the others collapse. Isn't it? So even if you push the first one, try and catch it at the fifth. If you can't catch it at the fifth, try and catch it at the tenth. Did anyone else see this advert on TV with the penguins? It's so cute. Am I the only one who saw it? Come on. Penguin bites the crisp.
3: It's a polar bear.
1: Is that a polar bear?
3: It's a polar bear.
1: I thought it was a penguin. It's a polar bear dressed up as a penguin. Mm. Oh, the plot thickens. No, this is a penguin. and the penguin bites a crisp, and he goes, ah! Have you seen it? Yeah, it's true, is it? This penguin bites a crisp, and he goes something like, oh, something like that, and he falls down backwards, and then there's this endless stream of penguins behind him, and they all topple down one after another, and he gets to the edge of a cliff, and then that one topples down and pushes another whole load of penguins. Oh, come on, who's seen it? Not just one person. Yeah, you've seen it, right? It's really cute, isn't it? So it's like that. When you at least try not to, even you bite the crisp, at least try not to fall backwards. Because there's this endless series of penguins behind you that are all going to fall, and it gets much more complicated once you push the first domino. It's really complicated trying to catch it at the fifth and tenth. Shantideva, this great Indian Buddhist master, he says, just be a piece of wood, you know. Just think you're a piece of wood. Just don't go there. So Trungpa Rinpoche was asked this question. Trungpa Rinpoche, who was a great Buddhist master, he was asked this question. And he gave a really good answer. Somebody said to him, how do you deal with emotions? How do you deal with emotions in Buddhism? How do you deal with your emotions? And he said, don't express them and don't suppress them. Great, yeah? Well, so now it's great when you said that, so what do? Because from the Western point of view, we don't see any alternative other than those two. It's like, isn't that right? I think I'm English, so I was brought up to repress them. And then in Australia, you're brought up to express them, and I think New Zealand's quite British, isn't it? Anyone else going to volunteer that they were brought up to express them? Nobody going to volunteer that? Express them. Yeah, but then it's endlessly, you get it out endlessly. There's no end to getting it out. You just go over and over and over and make a habit of it. It never finishes, it never stops. So what Trungpa Rinpoche says is don't express it, don't repress it. So what's left? Okay, can you go back a step? If somebody said notice it, right? Yeah, be aware. Isn't it like I was saying this morning about trying to create this gap? When anger rises in the mind, it's so strong and it kind of overwhelms us. And that's exactly the point when we can start to try to make this gap, try to find a gap. Anger is arising, not for no reason, it's arising because you have actually decided, you know, you've actually written the script. Something happened. And you decided to react with anger. Like the samurai warrior. Okay, you could say he didn't decide, it just happened. But it came from him, didn't it? Because even when he's standing there holding the sword over little Buddhist monk doesn't say, oh no, we're going to be killed! Little Buddhist monk just stays there. He's just there. He doesn't make up a story in reaction to this. He's just there watching, he's just observing. He's quite free, isn't he? That's quite interesting, isn't it? So it doesn't have to seize and overwhelm the mind. Quite interesting. You could. Not everybody could. No, finding the gap. I mean, one way is, you know, sometimes it happens, somebody does something, they criticize it or something like that, and it comes up like this, you know, this strong sense of comes up. You know that thing? There's a strong sense of comes up. And it's very solid and it's like here. And it comes up just whoosh. He said that to me, you know, whoosh. And it comes up. And then it comes up like this. And then what do? We go grab. We grab onto it and then we do something to defend. Because this is me. This is happening to me. And it shouldn't happen to me. So those moments, it's like somebody does something and then the whoosh comes up and you feel the whoosh and you let go. You still have the whoosh, but you don't. Technical term. You still have the whoosh come up, but you let go. You just don't. You don't allow it to solidify and cling onto it and hold onto it. You just let it go. It's almost as. That's like observing it, isn't it? And you can do that because you know that you don't have to hold on. You don't have to go with it. It's just a habitual reaction to go that way. And you don't have to do that. So what happens in Buddhism, I mentioned this last night, I'm not going to talk too much more because there's a lot and it becomes too much, but what happens is basically we're in this process whereby our minds are just like infinite and spacious and open and kind of perfect in and of themselves. You know, we can achieve liberation. The Buddha said this. You know, there's not a single disturbing emotion that can't be eliminated from the mind. You know, we don't have to. We can come to a point where we never get angry again. We never, just never controlled by our minds again. And at the moment, it's like a small child that's controlling us. It's like this child screaming all the time, and we're just following around. You know? My teacher gives the example. He says, "You don't have to do everything that the child says." But at the moment, our mind says something and it's like this little crazy child and we just do everything. We just do what it says. We just follow it around. Can you imagine two parents just following the kid around? That's what we do. Does that connect with you? Can you identify? You can see what I'm saying. My friends took me out to this restaurant, so I don't have kids, right? I'm a nun, I've been a nun for years, so not part of the job description. So I don't have that much experience. Anyway, my friends took me out to a restaurant in California. This is going to be your experience if you have kids. And it's this health food restaurant. And he's such a nice guy, and she's such a nice woman, and they're such adorable kids. I just love them. But I couldn't believe what happened. Basically, we had this most incredible lunch. They took me out for lunch, you know, and everyone had the most delicious lunch, and we were sitting there talking, and it was really nice. It was a nice environment. And then the little girl, who is an adorable little girl, decided she wanted a chocolate to finish off the meal. Oh boy! It was amazing! Because why? Because Mom said no.
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1: The enemy, and she'll be running off to mum and dad, like that nasty nun. What does she say? She said it's only a chocolate and I don't have to do this to myself. So I didn't say that to her. I just kind of stared at her in disbelief. Like, I can't believe you're doing this to yourself. Why are you doing this to yourself? It's like, and then of course mom says, you can't have this particular chocolate, but you can have that. Whatever, you know, you can have a gum or something, I don't know what, it's what you know what mums do, right? They know how to deal with these situations. But it still wasn't quite right, because it wasn't that particular chocolate, so she was hurt. You know, she wasn't what she wanted. But she's going to have to compromise. This is a big deal, I'm telling you. So she's still kind of kicking and screaming, a little bit kind of like, you know, sulking and... I just thought, well, am I ever getting a teaching here? And my teacher, he says, like, the mind is like a small child. The parents don't do everything the child wants. If you do everything the child wants, you go crazy. You don't have to listen to everything your mind says. If you treat the mind like a small child, and just as the parents take care of a small child, you know, they nurture it, they take care of it, you do the same with your mind. So that's an answer to your question, you see. We tend to, the small child wants this, and we say, okay, you can have it. And then we rush into this relationship, you know. Or the small child says, well, he wasn't nice to me. And so we just rush after the small child, oh yeah. And we follow the child. So this is what another way. You see, you're going to get many answers to this question: how does the mind create its own suffering? You're going to get many answers to that. And in Buddhism, what we try to do then is we try to take care of this small child. You don't have to give it everything it wants. You try to, you know, just like the wise parents, they're very skillful. You don't have to believe everything your mind tells you, just because it's saying that. So as I mentioned last night, and this will come up again, because we'll talk more about ways of perceiving things, but as I mentioned last night, it is such a mind-blowing process when you start to go along this path. Because basically, you are liberating yourself. And you are bringing yourself to a place where you can help others also. But it's the mind that is dealing with the mind. I mean, go figure. It would be easier if it was something out there, wouldn't it? You could just kind of mold it with your hands and... But it's your mind. So it's your mind dealing with your mind. It's your mind observing the machinations and all the manipulative stuff of your own mind and dismantling it. So at the beginning, it's like a little boat in a huge storm, and you're just clinging onto the sail, and you're being tossed by these waves. And you just keep clinging on. And you just have trust and faith that you're going to get through the storm. Sometimes it's like that. And the mind is just storming all around you. All around you, but you're just clinging on. And then gradually as you go further, you know, you'll go through that storm, and then it will be quiet times, and then another storm will come. And that is the spiritual path, actually. His Holiness the Dalai Lama says, you know, great meditators, you walk into their room and they sit there on the bed, they're sitting on the bed, you know, you walk into the room, and maybe a great meditating, you walk into the room, they're sitting on the bed, and they're so gentle and so kind. He said, and he said, sometimes these great meditators, they just sit there. I've seen my teacher do this. Of course, he doesn't need to, but I've seen him do this. they just sit there like this, he says. They just sit there like that. Good. Put their robe over there. Sitting in a little room, very simple, and got the robe over their head. And he said, they look so peaceful and so calm. He said, you have no idea what they're doing. He said, they can be waging wars. You have no idea. But they just sit there and they put their robes over their head and they do the work they have to do. He said, you have no idea, you see, because we're not talking external now. We're talking about inside. So they sit there and they do what they have to do. So I'm going to finish now, it's 5:19. Maybe we can just be peaceful for a little bit. I think it's very important this weekend when you come, and I will be talking a lot, but I think it's very important to also go for walks and to look at the sky and look at the views and just try to get some reflective space. Did you enjoy the silence? Yeah. If you would like, Mishnah, it's 5:19. Maybe we can just be peaceful for a little bit. I think it's very important this weekend when you come, and I will be talking a lot, but I think it's very important to also go for walks and to look at the sky and look at the views and just try to get some reflective space. Did you enjoy the silence? Yeah. If you would like, you can do that maybe after Ramadandra's going to lead a meditation tonight. If you want, then after that you can just try that again till tomorrow lunch, and that can help just to be in a more reflective place. And I think tonight is nice just to be quiet, so with some maybe some compassion meditation, whatever you think is appropriate.

The name of the center is Mahamudra. And the meaning of Mahamudra, Maha means great, and Mudra means seal. And the meaning is the great seal. It has the understanding of somebody who has realized the empty nature of their own mind and all things. So the great vast expanse, that great free vast expanse, the all-pervading nature of the mind, inseparable from all things. It has that connotation, and also has the connotation of the deepest rest, the deepest peace, a place where there is no duality, where there is no barriers or separation between us and others or anything, where there is simply spaciousness and wisdom, and the mind is not holding on to anything. The mind is free. And all these habits and all these patterns and emotions have just dissolved back into that pure nature of the mind, the intrinsic nature of the mind, just like all the clouds dissolving back into the sky.

So it said that that is our nature, and that is the nature of all beings. That's our nature, that's our potential. It's our goal to realize that so that we can bring others to that place of spaciousness and openness. Break down all the conventions and judgments and just all the baggage that we're carrying. Just dissolve it. Let go. And the great meditation master Ajahn Chah used to say, if you let go a little, you get a little happiness. If you let go more, you get more happiness. If you let go completely, you get complete happiness. Letting go, why? Because there's no reason to cling on to anything. Ultimately, there is nothing to cling on to, and nobody to cling. Last time my teacher was in New Zealand, as he left the airport, he said to me, if you let go everything completely, there'll be no difficulties. Very, very simple advice. So difficult. I'll just leave you with that thought. If you let go of everything completely, there'll be no difficulties.

Because Verena asked me a question earlier, she said, what do you do when you get stuck? And I said, I've got another answer, I'll tell you later. And that's it. Just take something very simple like that. And I just go over and over and over. You know, like you get a mala. And you take something very simple like just be kind. Just be kind. Just be kind. And maybe the first 20 times, you know, you're just saying it. And maybe after 20 times it starts to bite. You know? So you take something like that, or you take something like, if you let go of everything completely, then no difficulties. If you let go of everything completely, then no difficulties. And you have to grind it into your mind. And as you're grinding it into your mind, things are coming up. The resistance. And then you can see what it is you have to let go of. Are you with me? So sometimes I do that. In order to find where it is you're stuck, you just repeat over and over again the solution like a mantra. If you let go of everything completely, then no difficulties. That, those few words, have got the answer to all your problems. If not, come back and complain. But try it first, alright? At least one mala. Sitting, walking around stupa, reflective.

Recently, I read a story about the previous Karmapa. Some of you might have heard of the present Karmapa. He's a young boy. Almost in his 20s, is he now? His 20s? Yeah. Young man. I shouldn't say young boy, I say young man. Anyway, very powerful young man. At least one. At least one young man. I'll be careful what I say. Anyway, the one I'm thinking of is the one who escaped from Tibet. That's the one we're dealing with at the moment. So that's one of the present incarnations. But the previous incarnation was extremely powerful, Buddhist monk. He's the 14th Karmapa. He would be the 13th Karmapa, if people know. I'm not quite sure. Anyway, he's recognized as many incarnations of a great bodhisattva, someone who has totally committed their whole being to the welfare of others, who's incarnated over and over and over again in order to guide and nurture others, just the same way the Dalai Lama is considered. Dalai Lama is considered a nishchim as they come up also. So the previous Karmapa, he always lived in Tibet. And this story was about the first time when he actually came to the outside kind of civilization, like the West, but not quite the West. The first time he left Tibet, and he left India, these kind of third world countries, and this would be maybe in the 70s, I guess. And he was on his way to the West, and they stopped over in Hong Kong. And he has students in Hong Kong. And here it was, he'd never been to such a place before, where there was this incredible, you know, Hong Kong, it's high rise, it's like neon lights, it's everything. So the students paid for him to stay in this expensive hotel, and they actually sponsored a penthouse right at the top of this really expensive hotel. And the story goes, he arrived at night time, and they took him straight up to the penthouse, and they took him straight out to the balcony. And he was standing there on the balcony looking out over the city, looking out over all these lights in Hong Kong, you know? All the nightclubs and the shopping malls and the streets and just the numberless different cars and lights. And the story goes that he just stood looking at it for a while, just transfixed, just surveying the whole scene. And then he broke into tears. And he just simply broke down weeping. And they had to carry him back into his room. And when they said to him, "Oh, why are you crying?" He just looked at them and he said, "All those sentient beings, all looking for happiness. I was thinking about that a few months ago. I went up to the Bay of Islands to do a little bit of retreat and rest and do some editing work for my teacher. And while I was up there, I was doing some editing, some Dharma teachings, all about the Wheel of Life. It's what we call in Buddhism the Wheel of Life. And Buddhism explains so clearly, that the cause of suffering and the cause of happiness are not outside of us. They lie within our own minds. All the happiness that we seek constantly and all the suffering we try to avoid, they're all coming from our own minds. The seeds, the imprints of all the suffering we experience lie within our own minds. And so until we eliminate the causes of suffering within our own minds, which means all these delusions, all these delusions, all the attachment, all the anger and hatred, all the pride, all the jealousy, all the doubt, all the fears, all the worries and depressions. You know, we're just caught constantly between hope and fear. This is how we live our lives. Like a ping pong ball between two table tennis bats. You know, we are just being just smashed from one side of the table to the other by these two bats of hope and fear, constantly hoping this will happen, constantly fearing that it won't,
you know, will I be able to get this? Maybe I'll lose it if I don't. Constantly being separated from things that we want and we like and we love, and then so hard to find, looking so hard to find things. So easy to part from all the things that we want, and so difficult to find. No certainty. Our lives are full of uncertainty. We just really never know. We don't know anything. We live with the pretense that we know things, but actually we don't know anything. We have no certainty, no security. We could lose our jobs tomorrow. We could lose our money tomorrow. We could lose our house tomorrow. We could lose our life tonight. We don't know. We will get back to Auckland or wherever we came from for this course. All we know is that temporarily we come together and we're here together, and then it will all change again and we'll all disperse. And this is how it's been in our lives. It's like, they describe it like a marketplace. People come together and then for a while they're all together and then they disperse again, and they describe it that way with our lives. It's just a coming together and then being together and then a dispersal. And we know that's going to happen. We know that definitely whatever we experience is not going to last. It never has. It won't. It can't. It's impossible. We said that yesterday. The seeds of destruction lie within the very creation of our lives, all the objects that we desire. It's the moment something is produced, it has to cease. It is decaying. The moment there is conception, there is aging. The moment a small child is born, they are just heading towards death. They are aging. When that will happen, we don't know. All we know is that it gets closer with every moment. We have a semblance of permanence. We have a semblance that things are stable, and you know, we try to cling to that, but we know in our hearts it's not true. When I was living in America, the moment I signed up for a bank account, which I kind of had to because I was, you know, employed by the center there, the moment I signed up for a bank account, I was bombarded with all these letters, people wanting to insure me. Wanting to insure my life, wanting to insure my house, wanting to insure my car, wanting to insure my kids and my wife, family. I don't know, I came to the conclusion they have think tanks who just sit there and think, what else could we insure? And then they send out another thing saying, we'll insure this, you know. You never know, this might happen. How can you protect yourself? Pay money to us every month. It's a great idea. It's really smart. So you end up paying money to this one and this one and this one, and then you die, and that's it. I mean, it doesn't stop you from dying. It doesn't stop people from grieving. It doesn't stop them from suffering. It doesn't stop all the other many trillions of problems and sufferings and samsara. It doesn't stop them. You're just paying money to somebody. There's no security. I was saying that yesterday. How did they start the war? They played on everyone's fear and insecurity. Now, you could die. An Iraqi could come over and bomb your school. It seems crazy, but people are scared. Why? Because people know in the depths of their heart that they can die. And they're scared of that, so they don't talk about it. So what do? So you distract yourself. So, you know, you take uppers and downers. And like in Florida, you know, everybody's on drugs. You know, the young people are on drugs, the old people, everyone's on medication. I think probably most of America is medicated. I got told off for talking about this. And I had to agree. I'm really sorry. I will offend some people, and I'm really sorry if I'm offending some people in this room. But, you know, let's face it, if we don't realize that we're suffering, then nothing is going to shift, nothing's going to change, and we ain't going to be any use to nobody else. Which is the main thing, isn't it? We won't really help, because we won't really deal with our stuff, and so how can we help anybody else? We're just living our own little fantasy lives, fitting in with other people, or trying to make other people fit around it. And we don't really care about others. We're just so engrossed in our own sad stories, and if there was even the thought that we could shift it, we'd be so scared, just like that hungry young man, you know. What else have we got to identify with? You know, my suffering. This, and this happened. And nothing's changing inside, so it's perpetuating, and it goes on and on like that, and then we die. The Buddha said very clearly, if you don't do anything, if you don't fix up your mind, what is Dharma? Dharma
My teacher, Kanchisa Ramesha, he says, Kirtan Ramesha says, the meaning of Dharma is that which fixes up the mind. He says, it's about fixing up the mind. And that is what the Dharma is. It's fixing up the mind. So I introduced that point yesterday, the whole point about the mind. We're talking about the mind. The mind is the path. If we talk about spiritual path, what is path? Path means mind. There's no path other than the mind. Don't think there's something outside. Don't think it's because you cut your hair or you put on red. I can tell you, I have so much work to do. So much work to do. Cutting my hair and putting on red was easy. That's nothing. The work is still all there to be done. Why? Because it's my mind. My mind is what I have to change. You know, and what is going to change my mind? Well, it's not my guru. I mean, my guru is just going to keep putting me in pressure cooker situations, so it becomes unbearable to have all these delusions. But I'm the one who has to do the work, and if I don't do the work, I'll keep suffering. And I might look like, you know, I'm really great, but I mean, don't believe it. Really. And, you know, even that little bit of merit that I have to be like this is going to change, it's going to go. It's finished. It's, we're not talking external here. We're talking about, you know, brutal, raw honesty. The work you have to do is the mind. The path is the mind. The path is the mind as it develops. What is the definition of Buddhist? A definition of Buddhist, the Tibetan word means nangpa, and has the meaning of insider, nangpa, someone who's not looking outside for happiness anymore, or for the cause of their problems. Someone who's begun to do the work inside. Just like my mum said, remember? You Buddhists, you all look the same. You all look like you know something nobody else does. Very good. She had the definition of a Buddhist there. She didn't know that. She got it right. That's why I call it the mother test. You know, if it passes your mother, then you've understood the Dharma. It's not about three of this and four of that and ten of that. I used to, when I started teaching, like that. I used to teach the traditional things. And then gradually over the years, I've kind of abandoned that. But don't think I'm not teaching the Dharma. It's embedded. You know, we will cover the Four Noble Truths and we will cover the essence of the Buddhist teachings. So all those sentient beings, all looking for happiness, that was what he saw. So there I was, and I was up in the Bay of Islands, and I was thinking about this, you know. So really, until the seeds of the delusions, these minds of hatred and ignorance, and you see, the real big daddy of the whole, or big mummy, whatever you want to say, you know, the mother of all wars. So the mother of all delusions is ignorance. This is a big one. And in Buddhism, when we talk about ignorance, we're not saying that we're stupid. We're not saying that we're not intelligent people. We're not saying that. What we are saying is that there are things we don't know. The Tibetan word is marikpa. Rikpa means knowing, and ma means not. So it's a state of not knowing. Ignorance is a state of not knowing. You can be the most intelligent person. You can have an incredible IQ and not know. In fact, many people have incredible IQs and they don't know. So then we have to say, well, what is it that we don't know? And then we come back to what I said yesterday. What we don't know is we don't know reality. Sure, we are living a certain kind of reality, but it's a reality we've created ourselves, and it's not actually connecting with things as they are. Things as they are and things as we perceive them to be are the total opposite. My teacher says it's like seeing the earth as a sky. It's like seeing the sky as the earth. It's so different. It's really so different, reality, from our concept of reality. And we just live with our concept of reality. We don't see reality itself. What is it then that's reality? Well, we can talk about a lot of different things in terms of what it is that's reality. Or, you know, this is developing wisdom. How do you combat ignorance? By developing wisdom. And wisdom is that which knows. It knows. And it doesn't just know intellectually, it knows at the deepest levels. And it's an unmistaken knowing. When you gain realizations, it is totally unmistaken. Why? Because every atom of your being, your whole, from the deepest
part of your mind, there is not the slightest doubt that this is how things are. There's no doubt. It's immovable. It's unchangeable. It is completely knowing from the deepest levels. You know, we tend to know things intellectually. We know a lot of things intellectually, actually, but we don't really know anything. The deepest knowing is not just intellectual, but both intellectual and almost you could say pre-intellectual. You know, there are different ways of knowing. Conceptual knowing, or even perceptual knowing, is only one way of knowing, and it can be mistaken and false. Direct perceptual knowing is the deepest, without any filters, without any blankets, without any wrong concepts. And that takes a long time to know that way, because it means stripping away all the blankets that we put on top of reality. So what am I talking about here? Let me make it really simple. Lama Tsongkhapa says there are four things. Actually, these are the four seals of Buddhism, but Lama Tsongkhapa puts it in terms of the four things. He says there are four things that we don't that we don't see, we don't know, which mean that we end up wasting our lives. Wasting our lives in the sense that we're just not in touch with reality. What are these four? Well, first of all, we have the wrong concept that things are permanent. And I've talked about this already. We have the wrong concept that things are permanent. I talked about this a bit yesterday. When we say permanent, of course, we don't think everything is permanent and going to last forever. Intellectually, we know that things change, and they are changing, and they will change. But on a moment-to-moment basis, we do have a sense of things somehow having a kind of a sense of permanence about them, to the extent that we actually get shocked when things break or when people die. And in Buddhism we talk about gross impermanence and subtle impermanence. We say everything that's a product, so anything that's created in dependence on cause and conditions, is changing momentarily. Momentarily means not just every second, it means within every second, every single instant, and that you can get down to the smallest denomination of an instant. I mean, I don't know what you want to get to there. I mean, you can go into all kinds of nuclear physics or whatever. It basically, things are in a continual state of change and flux. They are not static in any way. They're not permanent in any way. We don't see that. We don't see that when we look at the carpet and the walls, and when we look at each other, we see something that looks pretty solid. It's not solid, it's actually changing from moment to moment. You know, when you pick flowers and you put them in a vase, within about 4 days they're starting to wilt and then they die. But it's not like they went on for 4 days being okay and then suddenly around about 11:55 PM they went poof. They were actually wilting and decaying from the moment you picked them. In fact, even before you picked them, they were wilting and decaying, moment by moment. But we didn't catch it while it was on its subtle level. We only catch it at the gross level. Are you with me? We catch it at the gross level. And when Buddhists talk about impermanence, then the main reason they're talking about impermanence, well, I shouldn't say the main reason, but one of the important ways that it applies to us, crucially, urgently, is because we are impermanent. We are decaying from moment to moment, just like those flowers. You know, when we look around the Gompa and we survey the whole scene in the Gompa, we have a sense of solidity about the whole place. Actually, what happens is that everything has changed from moment to moment, but it's changed in such a small, subtle way that there's the appearance of it being the same. I'm putting it in a slightly different way now. Do you see? Like a movie. It's not the same at all
from moment to moment, everything has changed, but the way it's changed is in the level of subtle impermanence, so subtle that there is this kind of mental picture we have of things being like this and not changing. When we walk into the gompa, we have a kind of we look around, we have a kind of perception. Do you remember I said yesterday, the very first moment of perception is said to be vivid, fresh, uncontrived. But after that first moment, we just keep a mental picture of it. And we have a notion it's not changing, but that's it's changing. It's constantly changing. So our lives are just change, aren't they? They're just all these different experiences. They're just all these different mental states and physical. It's like a river, isn't it? The river begins up here, ends down in the ocean, and every single moment it's changing. It said the great Lama Tishan, Lama Tsongkhapa says, in his great Lam Rim, he says, the great elder Tisha is a very holy Buddhist master. Very compassionately. Lama Tsongkhapa says, he used to go down to the river and just sit by the stream of river and just watch the ripples. And he said it was very good meditation on impermanence. How one comes, one after another and after another. And what you see is a river, but actually you never see the river, do you? You never see. All you are seeing is the continual change. And this is how our lives are. From the moment we're born, we're heading towards death. This is how it's seen. We are just, from moment to moment actually, with every breath, with every thought, with every minute, we're just coming close to the time when it all ceases, it finishes. It's happened to everyone in the past. It will happen to every single person we know. It doesn't matter how much you want to cling to people. It doesn't matter how much you want to hold on to your possessions or your loved ones, you're going to part, you're going to leave them. Even this body, even this identity, even this opinions and judgments, this whole concept and reality and identity we've created for ourselves is going to finish. It's going to finish. And this is true for all of us. Now you may say, well, so what? If you say so what, it means you haven't got it. It means it didn't click. That's the beauty about people who have life-threatening diseases, and I don't mean this whimsically. My teacher, people will come to him and they'd be in a state of tears and they would say, oh, Rinpoche, you know, I've got cancer, I've got AIDS, I'm dying. And Rinpoche would look at them and beam and say, you are so lucky. You are so fortunate. And they'd be like, what? I heard about another Buddhist teacher called Zanzi Kenta Rinpoche, quite a very provocative teacher, actually, very brilliant. And my friend told me that somebody went up to him and said, oh Rinpoche, you know, I have AIDS. And he just stared at them and said, so what? Don't worry, it was done very compassionately. You're definitely, it's like the samurai warrior story. You would definitely be like, wouldn't you? So why did my teacher, you know, why does he love it so much when people get these life-threatening diseases? Well, because then they know they're going to die and they really want to do something. It's like, of course we all know we're going to die, but when death is suddenly staring you in the face, it's quite different. You start getting very real, you hope. I mean, there's nowhere to escape to. You can't do it anymore. I remember when my mother was diagnosed with a recurrence of cancer, she definitely was going to die.

0: she kept persuading herself she wasn't, even though she's like 78. But she persuaded. What did she do? She went out and bought it.
1: Dashi Delek, number 2, Lamrum Shevi, Geji Gundu Tavito, Pyogi Nangchu Senshiye. 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
0: This is meals for the elderly or guiding people around the local abbey. This is in England and St. Albans. She's very active, always doing things for others. And then when she came back, she'd be watching TV or doing this or visiting people. And suddenly she couldn't be active anymore. Suddenly she couldn't be out helping people and doing things. And it was such suffering. She got nothing to distract her mind. So anyway, we moved and we went to Ireland. We went to live in a little cottage in Ireland. She didn't know anybody there. She thought it would be wonderful, you know, to move and live in a beautiful place. Can you imagine a little old cottage in Ireland with the mountains behind, the sea in front, and a deserted peninsula where everyone, you know, you go to buy something in the shops and instead of being pushed over by trolleys and these huge supermarkets or walking through the glass door, everyone talks to you for hours. When you just walk in to buy an egg, and how are you? And they want to know everything about you. She loved it. You know, when you're lonely and you're old, you just want to tell them everything, don't you? It's perfect. And then she moves to this place, this beautiful place, with fields all around, and sheep, and just the sound of the sky, and the sea, and the sheep, and the cattle, and it was terrifying for her because it was just her and her mind. And all this stuff that she'd pushed down for years just started coming up. It's all coming up. And her body was just decaying around her. She literally had open bleeding wounds. I mean, the whole body was just falling to pieces. She was rotting from inside with cancer. I didn't even realize how bad it was, but literally she was rotting inside. And she had no choice but to do the work. She had no choice but to face all these demons. So Rinpoche loves that when people suddenly have this realization they're going to die. Why? Because there is in that moment the possibility for change. Actually, if you read this book, Ultimate Healing, you'll find that he gives several case studies of people who were going to die, and then he gives them practices, and they go off and they do them, and they don't die. But because there was that momentum, they really wanted to change. And then my mother was very, very interesting to watch her, you know, a year and a half, watching her go through her depressions and her stuff and her this and her that. And what do you have when you're old? Many, many memories, isn't it? Memories. Regrets. A lot of regrets. His Holiness says, whatever has passed, you can't bring back. Can't do anything about it. It's gone. However much time we've lived, we've wasted, we can't bring it back. It's finished. We can only work with the present and the future. Even the future, we don't know, do we? So we're really left with the present moment. But I saw with my mother, I saw how she struggled, and I saw how what became precious to her was other people. And she would have, you know, when you get sick, when you get old, it's like a layer is stripped away from you. You become very, very sensitive. Very sensitive to the energies of others. I remember one guy coming, and he was this tall guy. We'd actually invited his friend to come, and she bought him. He was her boyfriend. And he was full of himself. You know, he'd been to India, and he'd cycled around India, and he thought he was great. You know the kind of guy? He thought he was God's gift to mankind. My father was sitting there, listening to this guy tell us all how great he was, and she was shaking. I had to actually get him out of the house. nice way. It was just eager, pouring out. And of course she was drinking it up because he's a boyfriend, you see. But my mother was just shaking. And then she had a nurse who was so kind. My mother would look forward all week to her coming. And then after she'd been, she'd just talk about her. Oh no, wasn't she kind? Don't you think she's kind? Isn't she kind? It was like this amazing appreciation of the kindness of others. And before she would have been quite critical, but I remember even, you know, people would do something and I would complain. She'd say, no, don't say that. Don't say that. What became so important to my mother was kindness. It became really, really important to her. And she kept this little book and she'd write down things in it. It wasn't for me to see, but after she died I opened it up. And she'd written there some of her thoughts and her feelings. And one of the things she'd written down was, I really hope that after I die, people will think of me as having been kind. Oh, I cried a lot when I read that. Of course she was very kind. Of course she was. But it was so precious to have that experience. And I remember towards the end of her life, there was about 6 days of utter trauma as she was dying and, you know, terrible things, having operations and being in intensive care and all the whole trauma of being in the hospital system. And I remember after she died, I went through her whole death and out the other side. And I remember thinking to myself, now at that point I'd been ordained maybe 14 years. Maybe I'd been a Buddhist 17 years, I think. And I remember thinking to myself after she died, you know, if I only had 5 minutes left to live, of all the practices and all the teachings that I've ever received, what is it that I would do with that last 5 minutes? And it was so clear to me, I would just try to be kind. It just seemed like there wasn't anything else more important in life than to be kind. Because you have a sense of how fragile everything is. It can just finish any moment, you know. And if you didn't say something, if you didn't tell people how much you appreciated or how much you loved them, if you weren't kind to people, you don't know that you'll ever see them again. It's when people come into our lives and we meet them for short amounts of time and we have that opportunity to love them, you see, isn't it? We have that opportunity to just share in a very real way and to love and to be kind to them. And if we don't do that, it's gone. You may never see that person again. It's the same with our relatives. It's the same with people we live with all the time. We forget. But you don't know when they go off to work in the morning that they'll come back at night. You don't know that. Just don't know that. It's like 9/11, isn't it? You go to work in the morning and you don't come back. It happens many times. And the first time I did a Buddhist course, my teacher was teaching the whole course. The good old days. Mama Sopa Rinpoche would teach the whole Kogan course. And there we were, and it was, Kathmandu, it's 1982, it's like really, really third world. There's no email, there's no telephones, there isn't even any water. You had to walk down to the bottom of the hill for a spring, and we were in this kind of shack kind of place, which was the meditation hall. And I remember, first I remember just the impact of meeting somebody like Rinpoche. That I never knew people like this existed. Never met anybody like this before. If somebody had told me such a person, I wouldn't have believed them. You know, I've been brought up Christian, and you get to a certain point, and it doesn't really seem to fit together, how it's presented. Of course, Christianity is extremely profound, and now I've met people who have shown me and who have the presence of God within them, and I see how it fits together. But those days, no, it was more kind of like, you know, you went to Sunday school, and if you ask questions you'd be told to shut up or get out, and so you go to church and everyone would be really good for an hour and then they'd go home and do something different. And I remember going through university and like really looking, searching, trying to find something meaningful. I couldn't find anything. And I travelled around Europe and I did this and I did that. And sometimes the professors, you know, they walk into the room and they say something really good. And they walk out the room and do the opposite. And you think, oh, it's just words really, isn't it? It wasn't really. And suddenly I was confronted with this amazing being who just, even if you didn't know anything about Buddhism, you didn't care, but you could see it was something special. And what did he talk about? He talked about kindness. And then he wasn't just saying something nice. He was. Everything that he was saying, he was. He just had to explain. You know, he'd walk into this kind of little shack, this amazing holy being, just walk into this little shack, and he'd sit up on this throne, and of course everyone would stand up and pay respect. But I remember one day, you know, walking in on these straw mats, and he walked halfway in, and then suddenly he stops and he bends down, he stoops down, and he's doing something, and he walked out again. I thought, what's he doing? Of course there was an ant on the ground, wasn't there? I couldn't believe somebody would not want to stand on an ant. Can you imagine? It doesn't happen at university that people walk in the door and if there's an ant they turn around and walk out again. Amazing. Anyway, so the point I wanted to make is Rinpoche spent that whole month, I think, talking about the kindness of the mother. Because in Buddhism, what we try to do is we try to develop our minds to a place where we really feel love for others. We really have a sense of universal responsibility, a sense of caring, like genuine affection and caring for others. And one of the ways to do it is to start by taking an object, someone who's been very, very kind to us. And in Buddhism we use the object of the mother. Mother is somebody who, from the very beginning, had us in the womb for 9 months, and then of course gave birth, took all that pain, and then fed us and nurtured us and took care of us, and really never leaves us until they die. They really always, always care. I remember when I was taking care of my mother, I think 2 years I lived with her, and I had to care for her, and you know, she was dying. She needed a lot of care. There was full-time caring. It's a very demanding job. If I was out of her sight 15 minutes, she'd be calling and crying and upset, you know, where was I? Worrying. I remember one day I used to drive her around because she couldn't walk much, so we'd drive around and look at the flowers and look at the sea. And one time I was driving her somewhere and she turned to me in the car and she had tears in her eyes and she looked at me and she said, you know, I just couldn't do anything if you weren't helping me. I just couldn't do anything. I would be totally helpless. And I just looked at her and I said, but you took care of me for so many years. What I'm doing is nothing. Now, it's a very interesting phenomenon in the West that many people don't think their mother's being kind. So here's Rinpoche talking about the kindness of the mother over and over again, and you would not believe the reaction on this bunch of travellers. They are either screaming angry, violently sick, or, you know, in tears day and night. And there I was, and all I wanted to do was just run down to Kathmandu and pick up the phone and say, Mom! I love you! We weren't allowed to do that. Thank God. My mother would have had a fit. She would have booked the next flight to Kathmandu and said, what are they doing to you? She's never been like this before. She used to be normal. But ungrateful, unappreciative. Leave her alone. Yeah, the kindness. And then I remember after Mother died, it's like, you know, there was that caring. It's like, there was just a sense that actually everyone is my mother, really. When you saw suffering, you would just feel, well, I should help, you know, I should help. Of course, this feeling is gone now. And it was very nice while it was there. And I remember also the grief. And I went to see this one lama, I was in Bodhgaya, I managed to get to India. I was really stricken with grief because when you care for somebody like that, it's always a kind of thankless task because you can't stop anyone from dying. You know, you do everything and they still die. It's great, isn't it? So nobody told me the hardest part of somebody dying is when they've gone. And suddenly you're alone. And there you are, you've been listening to them breathing for weeks and months, checking that they're still alive, and suddenly they're not there anymore, and you really feel like there's no reason to live. You feel like that, and you also remember all the mistakes that you made. It's incredible. Ask anyone who does caring. You don't rejoice in the good things, you just, first of all, you just think of the mistakes. And then, so much grief, I just couldn't put it all together. Couldn't put it all together. I remember going to see this one Nyingma Lama, a very holy being. And I said to him, you know, since my mother died, I just can't make sense of things. I just can't put things together. I feel like there's nothing to hold on to anymore. And he looked at me and he said, make the most of it. It won't last long. Don't you just love Buddhists? I was telling Nitra a story this morning about one of my teachers in, used to be in London, Geshe Wangchen, and one of the students went to see him and they said, oh Geshe, I've met the most amazing woman and we're going to get married. And he looked at him, you know, deeply in the eyes and he said, I'm really sorry. But the wonderful thing is, you see, after my mother died, all these people came up to me with all these stories and all this nonsense. You know, the worst thing is the grieving, is that the grievers, you know, they come up and they say, oh, don't worry, your mum, you know, she's up in heaven, sipping a cocktail with your dad, da da da da, you know, you this kind of things. Oh, such a lot of nonsense they came up with. And I just thought to myself, I just love the Buddha. Because he tells the truth. It's really hard to die. It's really suffering. And it's not easy. It's not necessarily an easy thing to do. And it's like Buddha tells you straight out, look everybody, you are going to die. Prepare, get ready for it. And take a strong, hard look at this life. They say that until you realize you're going to die, you don't really know what it means to be alive, you see. You don't really see how precious it is. And then things get wasted. And then we end up just doing all these things which don't have any meaning and harming people. You know, we harm ourselves. So why would we care about other people? I mean, we harm ourselves, we harm other people. That's what we do. We don't know any better. But suddenly when there's this understanding that life is so precious, you know, and every single person is going to die. This, really, you know, we share this suffering. We share the situation of being in this human body which has so much, so many problems, so hard to find satisfaction, so difficult. We share this with everybody else. And we have the potential to use our lives to help others. Oh, we can see that. When we see the suffering, when we see our own suffering, we see our own condition, we can see that of others. And then we can really do something with our lives. So that when we look back, we feel happy, we feel pleased. We think, well, at least I was able to do this. At least I was able to do that. I went to visit one lady in California who was dying. And she had lot of difficulty breathing that night, but when I got there, she was actually okay. And I handed her a picture of the Dalai Lama. He has his palms together and he's smiling. And she stared at it and she said, "Oh, that's love." And then she said, "You know, I don't have any regret about dying because I have tried to use my life for others." I thought it was great. I really hope, you know, for me, I really hope when it comes time to die that I can say that. It would be really nice. I know my mother used to think like that. I don't know how everybody here feels. But the reason I'm talking about this also is because, you know, Rinpoche, in this whole Ultimate Healing book, Rinpoche presents different ideas. You know, one is the whole notion of the mind, and another is just breaking our wrong concepts, ignorance, what we don't know. And one of our wrong concepts is that we're not going to die. So until the doctor actually says you're going to die, we just never think about it. We don't do anything about it. You know, I was in Florida, the director said, when you're young, you just don't think about it. You don't care. I mean, it just never comes in your head. You don't, it's like, and then it's only when you get older and then you look back and you think all the things. We talked yesterday about older people. My teacher said, the problem in the West, he said, is that you have all these old age homes. He said, the people in them, now of course, this is making generalization, right? But what Rinpoche says, in the East, you see, people really try to live a good life. So when they get older, then they look back and they rejoice. They think about all the things they've been able to do, and they rejoice. And Rinpoche said, you know, in the West, the things they have to rejoice about are all the things that have gone now. That they had kids, but the kids are grown up and gone, you see. That they had this job, but and maybe the husband's gone, or the wife is gone. So what do they do, you see? And they know they're going to die, and some people just said they're wishing they'd die quicker. It's true, believe me. I saw it with my mother. Sometimes she would just pray that she could die quicker, so she wouldn't be such a burden. Don't think it's not like that. It can be like that for us. It's like that for others. And if you can hear this from your heart, then you can also hear how, you know, we should love others. We should allow ourselves to feel that suffering and to see that we have responsibility. I mean, what is there to look forward to? Death. You're just going to get more sick, you know, the different parts. There could be pain. It's like, please just let me go quicker. This is the kind of thought they have. They don't want to be a burden. In America, I don't know how it is in New Zealand, in America, oh boy, because you have to pay for everything, right? So if the parents are sick for a long time, the family doesn't inherit anything. Horrible, isn't it? So the family is kind of thinking, well, how long are they going to last? And the parents are kind of thinking, well, I wish I could just go faster. It's like, can you imagine? So why do we think about death? We think about death because it's like, I say like this, it's like, when you truly have this understanding that you're going to die, you know, by reflecting on different reasonings and thinkings, when you can truly come to a sense, it's almost like you had just walked out of the doctor's and the doctor had just said to you, I'm really sorry, but you're going to die. And it like hits you so strongly, you know, every single thing is going to go. When you really have this kind of understanding, it's like you get your life back. I put it like this. It's like you have been given back your life. Why do I say that? I say that because you now have the opportunity to do whatever you want with your life, whereas ordinarily it just happens. And it's like you just get under the control of this or that and you just go along and it's like you're not really... Are you with me? It's like you've been given your life back. It's like, you know, well, I haven't died yet. And look, I mean, today I can do something. something. Tomorrow I can do something. Okay, heck, look, if I live a week, I'll do this and this and this. I mean, go away and make a list. What am I going to do? Very first thing on the list is probably going to be, I'll call my mum. Seriously. It's like, I'm going to be more kind. What do I want to do if I think I only have a week left? Well, I might not have that long. Okay, if I only have a day left, what will I do? Well, at least today, I'm just going to be kind. I mean, if I can't be kind, at least I'm not going to harm anybody. Something. Tomorrow I can do something. Okay, heck, look, if I live a week, I'll do this and this and this. I mean, go away and make a list. What am I going to do? Very first thing on the list is probably going to be, I'll call my mum. Seriously. It's like, I'm going to be more kind. What do I want to do if I think I only have a week left? Well, I might not have that long. Okay, if I only have a day left, what will I do? Well, at least today, I'm just going to be kind. I mean, if I can't be kind, at least I'm not going to harm anybody. And I'm just like not going to get caught up in my stuff. I'm just not going to do that. I'm just not going to let my mind go to all these places that they go to, which just drags it down and drags everybody else down with me. I'm not going to do that anymore. So Rumshi says, you know, thinking about the fact that we're going to die, he said, then that brings up within you the possibility to decide to really think, you know, what is the meaning of life? What is the meaning? What is the purpose of my being alive? It's a very good question to ask yourself. It's a very important question. My teacher didn't have any doubt what the answer is. But you see, even if I gave you the answer that he has, it has to be your answer. You know? Even Rumshi says over and over and over again, from the minute you wake up in the morning, think like this. It has to become one's own answer. And it can only be your own answer by really thinking deeply, reflecting on these things. What do I want to be remembered for? You know, the only thing that's going to remain, all your possessions are going to be given away, your money will be distributed. I mean, have you made a will? It's incredible, be careful. It's like people die, you know, getting anxious because they didn't do this, didn't do that. And then other people fight and there's quarrels. Some people, when they die, it just starts up feuds and quarrels. It's very nice to make a will and to say, okay, if I were to die tonight, then I want this person to have this, and I want this, and I want this, and I want, you know, like give. Just give it all away. Give it all away. Just. And, I can't remember what I was saying. Anyway, just the idea is here now, we're looking. Now, if I get my life back, what do I want to do with it? If I only have a day left, what am I going to do? If I have a week left, what am I going to do? If I actually have the privilege of living one more year, wow, what an honor, what a privilege, what am I going to do? It doesn't mean you quit your job. It doesn't mean you go up the mountains and leave your family. It might mean that well, I guess ideally it would mean that when you do your job, you just do it differently, you know? And when you're with your family, you're with your family differently. Because there's a new sense of appreciation and love. And also that every single person you meet is going to die. I was up in Vermont last winter time. Rinpoche sent me off to do a retreat, and he told me to meditate on death and impermanence. It was around the time when the war, they were, you know, going on about the war. And I really got to a point where I couldn't stand the thought that every day people were creating so much negative imprints in their minds, you know, wanting to fight, thinking it's good to fight, being angry, being afraid, having hatred. All these people, like millions of people in America, were doing that. And all those people are going to die. And what are they doing with their lives? They're just making their minds black. It's so sad. And feel to myself, look, if I've got to go, you know, I want to stay here to retreat, but I can't do that. I've got to go out and give some talks. I mean, I've got to go and talk about peace. Because if just one person listened, then that's one person, you know, that's maybe, even just for 1 or 2 hours, if they could just change their minds, if they could just bring their minds towards the light, it would be worth it. And you see, I'm nothing special at all. I really feel like this. Sometimes people say, oh, well, you're a nun, and you know, you've got this kind of lifestyle, and blah, blah, and you give talks. And I think, well, that just happens to be like the slot that I'm in. But, you know, Chinrezig, we talk about the Buddha of Compassion. Chinrezig has 1,000 arms. And each of those arms are in the mudra of helping, giving whatever's needed for sentient beings. And each of those arms has an eye and a palm which sees the sufferings of beings and just wants to help. Chinrezig has 1,000 arms. And

0: Every one of us is one of those arms, you see. Every one of us has people that we have connection with. Maybe people we're married to, maybe people we gave birth to, maybe people who gave birth to us, maybe people we work with. We all have the privilege and the honor of being with others who are precious, who we can help. And we have that responsibility. I really feel that. I don't think, I mean, sure, we can walk out this door, we can walk away from our merger and say, oh, it was kind of okay weekend, and now I'll just go back and do my own thing. But, I don't know, I just feel like if we manage to get here, we manage to walk in the door, we manage to come together and share this time together, then it also means that in our hearts, we are looking for something, and you can bet that everyone else is also looking for that. And we've touched it, you see, we know. And we can live it. Just like the Dalai Lama lives his truth and affects millions. We start off by living our truth and affecting even just one. My teacher says, even just one. Lama Oso Rinpoche is the reincarnation of Lama Yeshe, who founded this organization with my teacher Kabje Zopa Rinpoche. He was just giving a talk one day about Lama Oso. You know, since he was a young toku, he's a Spanish boy, since he was a young toku, he's been trained and he lived in the monasteries and now he's having a Western education. And Rinpoche said, you know, when we dedicate, let's dedicate for Lama Oso to be able to benefit as much as possible. And then he made a little aside and he said, you know, to benefit as much as possible doesn't have to be many people. It might just mean that he benefits one. In some ways, I almost think that the most courageous bodhisattvas live their whole lives just to benefit one. You know, it's easy when there's a lot of people, isn't it? Easy to think, oh, I'm really doing a good job, or da da da da da. But no, I mean, just one. Just one. The Zen teachings, each sentient being is so precious. They're most precious, more precious than the Buddha. Because every single being is cherished by the Buddha. Every single being can become Buddha, you see. Where does Buddha come from? Buddha comes from sentient beings. Every single being can be Buddha. And so that's our job. Our job is to nurture, our job is to help others to develop kindness, to nurture them, to give them the space to work out their stuff, to find out, you know, all the stuff in the mind that needs to be worked out and to work it out and to change and to develop. To do that, we need to do the work ourselves. That's why we do all these things. Because if we don't do it, we can't help others. Every sentient being is precious and kind. Most precious and kind in my life, I'm sure so. Think like that. Every time you see somebody, just think how precious they are. Why? Because they're giving you the opportunity to be kind. They're giving you the opportunity to practice patience. They're giving you the opportunity to love. They're giving you... Everything we have comes from others. Not only all the material things, but also our whole practice. To be able to keep even one vow, not to harm or not to steal, not to kill, we need others. We need others. We can't become enlightened without others. Becoming enlightened happens because you cherish every single living being. And my teacher says, and you can't leave one out. You can't leave one out. You have to cherish Bin Laden. You have to cherish Saddam Hussein. I mean, doesn't your heart go out to Saddam Hussein? Poor guy. There he was, caught in this pit. Poor guy. Look what he goes into death with. Look what he goes into death with. Poor guy. I mean, George Bush, look what he goes into death with. You wouldn't want to be the victor and you wouldn't want to be the defeated, would you? You just wouldn't want to look back over your life and think that you've done those things. So many people have been killed. So many people have suffered. Just like Bin Laden. Imagine going into death with that. That was how you used this precious life. You know, you had influence, you had power, and what did you do? It's very sad. Dharma has influence and power, and he brings people up with him. Brings people with him. They say, take along the path those who help and those who harm. Everyone you make contact with, everyone you meet, bring them along with you. Bring them along with you. Don't get stuck on the personality or the figure that's being presented. Look at the heart. The heart is that there is another being who wants happiness just like myself. Doesn't want to suffer just like myself. And my responsibility is to help them. This is the heart of the Buddha's teachings now. This is really it. And my teacher says, you know, if you can love just one other being, you can love all of them. And I used to think about that. I often say this actually. I often give this example. You know, I used to listen to Rinpoche teaching. So I'm a Buddhist man, right? So, you know, I don't have relationships. I don't have all these. I don't have kids. So I was thinking, what would you say? I mean, if you can love just one, you can love all. I mean, what is he talking about? I don't get it. I mean, loving one is easy. I mean, loving all of them? Boy, that's a lot. And then my mother got sick, and I had to go and take care of her. And suddenly I was with this one other being. And could I, like, totally, completely love her? No. Because there was all this stuff inside me. There were still expectations, there was still attachment, there was still wanting or needing, or you know what it's like with a mother and a daughter, don't you? It's fraught. Totally fraught. You know, mother's manipulating daughter, daughter's manipulating mother. It's amazing. And all that stuff was thrown in my face, and then I suddenly realized what Rinpoche was saying. Even though I love her, I adore her to pieces, but I'm not there yet. I still have a lot of work to do. I have a long way to go. And then you really understand what Rinpoche's saying. You know, that one other person can be the one closest to you, and they are the hardest to love. I mean, I don't know, you might say, oh, she's a Buddhist nun talking, but really. And some people think, oh, she'll go off and become a monk, or she'll become a nun, da da da, forget it. I mean, just try. To stay with those people that you have that intimate connection with and work is the hardest. Hardest. You don't need to go off and become a this or become a that. You just need to do the work. Really, seriously. Some of the best practitioners I know are lay people. Really. Of course, there are many great practitioners. And I'm not putting down being a monk or a nun. It's really amazing. It's incredible. It's essential. You know, the survival of the Buddhist doctrine totally depends on having monks and nuns existing. But it's not an excuse if you're not a monk or a nun to do the practice. Just the same way it's not an excuse if you are a monk or a nun not to do the practice. You see what I'm saying? Because the work has to be done. It doesn't matter what you are, who you are. And you can't fall deaf, you see. When death comes, these thoughts are going to come into your head, believe me. You're going to think about it. You're going to wonder, what did I do? What was it all about? Why did it happen? And then you're going to see that you were given this precious jewel when you met the Buddha's teachings. You were actually given this precious jewel. You know, what did I do? Did I just put it away? Did I lock it up? Or did I take it out and polish and clean it and use it and let it shine? Because that jewel is your heart, you see. It's your infinite capacity for love. We said this yesterday. The mind has no limits. There's no limit to how much you can love. You can love every single being. Don't think I can only love this much or that much. That's like, you know, measuring out your love. Oh, well, I can give this much, but then they have to give that much back. It's not about that, you see. Love is not attachment. In Buddhism, when we talk about love, we're not talking about attachment. Attachment is kind of sticky and clingy and full of expectation and fickle and, you know, I love this one, I won't love that one, and I did love him, but I don't like him anymore, you know, didn't do what I wanted. And that's not how it is. Love is just this recognition that, you know, everybody else is just the same as me, I'm the same as everybody else, we all want happiness. We don't want suffering, and you're just wishing everyone to have happiness. Then when it becomes great love, it's like you actually kind of take responsibility and sign the contract and say, look, I'm going to do something about it. I'm actually going to take responsibility that other people find happiness in this life. They're going to find it through me. I mean, that's not an ego thing. It's like, if I can help, I'm going to do it. I'm not going to stand back, you know. It's not like I'm going to go run out and help old ladies cross the road. It's just that I am going to love others. That's what I'm going to do. And you know, in some ways, it's almost like that's enough. In some ways, if you can do that, if you can just be love for others, then you will heal them. They will heal. Rinpoche says, compassion, someone with compassion is a healer. Just by existing, they don't need to do anything else. Isn't that true? You know, we run around and we're like kids and we want this, we don't want that, and we, you know, we have all these delusions in our minds, so we hurt people and we do this and that, and then we meet people with compassion and they just, whatever we do, it's like the mother, you know, whatever the child does, she never stops loving the child. That kind of love, the mother never stops loving the child. It doesn't matter what they do. It doesn't matter how ungrateful, how unappreciative, how much they keep demanding. They never stop loving the child. They never stop looking at the best in the child, you see. They know this child. They see the faults. It's not, they're not blind to the faults. They see the faults, clearly. But they can see beyond the faults. And that's how it is, you see. This kind of mind you try to develop to all beings. Sure, you see the faults, but you see that they don't have to be the faults. They can go beyond the faults. One of my teachers, Amayeshi, he used to say, just because I love all sentient beings doesn't mean I have to like them. I like that very much. The Siddhas in Buddhist philosophy, they said, look, you've got a problem with somebody, do this. Separate, mentally separate the thing you don't like, the faults, you know, like mentally separate the delusions from the person and see that the person is themselves are suffering from the delusion. You don't like the delusion, but the person you can still have an open heart towards. There can still be spaciousness towards that person. You don't throw away the person because of delusion. Why? I mean, we have delusions. Are we going to throw ourselves away? No. We have to mentally separate our delusions from ourselves also and see that we're worthy of being loved. You see, this is one of the problems, is we don't love ourselves. We don't love ourselves. It's quite hard to love others. We don't see ourselves as worthy of being loved. It's difficult in the West. It really is difficult. We bring along a whole lot of stuff. You look at the Asians, I look at the Tibetans, and from a young age, you know, they're running around, they're being natural, they're... In the West, it's not like that. You run around and mum says, don't do that, don't do that, don't do that. You know, it's like you're very controlled and you're reined in. And it's like, in Tibet, they seem to just let the kids go wild. But it seems to work. I can't quite find out how it works. In America, they let the kids go wild and it doesn't work. But Tibetans seem to be able to do it. And then when they get to a certain age, they kind of rein them in. And they turn out really great. And I can't quite figure it. But they don't have the sense that they're not worthy to be loved. They don't feel that. This famous conference with His Holiness Dalai Lama, where they were talking about, you know, one of the Westerners brought out the whole subject of self-hatred. And Thupten Jinpo is a really good translator. He was translating, and he said, can you just explain what that means so I can translate it? And they explained what it meant. This is a room full of people with PhDs, you know, top of their field, psychologists, psychotherapists. They explained to Jinpo what it meant. He translated it to His Holiness, and His Holiness said, what? And so then Jinpo explained to him what it meant, and he said, oh, do you have that in the West? Self-hatred. And everyone was nodding their head and saying, yeah, there's a big problem, there's a big problem in the West. And then His Holiness said, oh, do any of you experience this? Everyone stuck their hand up. His Holiness said, oh. So it almost feels that we have to begin with ourselves. And one way to do that is just, you see, in Buddhism for us it's quite easy because one of the qualities of Buddha is that Buddha loves every single being. When Buddha sees any single being, what he experiences is just the greatest love and affection. I gave the example yesterday when the Dalai Lama walks on the stage and he's just love. And that love is just returned. It's just this joy. You feel this joy in your heart. You feel like, oh. This is one of the qualities of the Buddha, is they just love. You watch with the Lama. And if you have the privilege to see my teacher when he comes, you watch. Everyone who comes in front of him, he's completely there with them, just pouring love into them. But when they're gone, they're gone. It's not sticky. You don't cling on to them and say, stay here, I've got to love you. No, he's on to the next one. Why? Because he loves every single being equally. Nobody's special, nobody's more close. Every single being is special, every single being is close. It's an incredible mind, you know. we're not brought up with this kind of mind. We're not brought up to think about this kind of mind. So we think love has got, you know, it's like it's got to be weighed out and measured, and you can only have so much. And it's not like that, you see. Because you get rid of the attachment, you get rid of the clinging, you get rid of the expectation, you get rid of all the sticky stuff. In the West, when they have all these songs, you know, I love you, and they're all crying, what does it mean? It means, you know, oh, I want to cling on to you and hold you, and you've got to keep making me happy. It's like it's not, it's sticky, it's all got kind of polluted. So when we talk about generating a measurable love, we're talking about generating this kind of mind, where there is just, you know, openness and space and kindness for every being. You don't want anyone to suffer. If that person helps or harms you, you still don't want them to suffer. It's like a doctor, no matter who comes to the doctor to be cured, you know, whether they're nice or not. I mean, if they're suffering, the doctor should cure them, right?
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1: And it's suffering a lot, it's crying, it's suffering, it's got fever. Now the mother, if she could take that suffering on herself, you know, if she could take it instead, she would do it. It's true, isn't it? You agree? Yeah. So she would do it. But not just she would do it, she would be so happy to do it. She would be so happy if she could take that suffering. She'd be so happy to take it. For her, that would be a joy. In fact, she wouldn't experience suffering, she just experienced joy because she's able to take on that sickness. So Rinpoche said, you see, this is just because the way of viewing. So he said, this is how Bodhisattva, Buddha Bodhisattva. Because Bodhisattva sees all sentient beings like that, sees all the suffering, and just feels like if they can take the suffering, they'll become more joyful. You shouldn't think Bodhisattvas suffer, they don't suffer the way we think of in terms of suffering. You shouldn't think compassion means you sit in the corner and cry. And she said, they won't understand the meaning of compassion. Compassion doesn't bring your mind down, it never brings your mind down. It just gives you more energy and more joy to help others. Because you see, you can do something. Remember that guy I was talking about, you know, when I was giving a talk in Queen Street, and that guy said to me, when you look at all the darkness in the world, how do you stop yourself from feeling despair? And I just gave the answers Holiness gives. You know, because you never give up. You never give up the thought that you can make a difference. You just never give up that thought, that belief that you can make a difference. So when you really feel like that, like you never give up the fact that in your life you can make a difference. You can, every one of us can. We are all one of the 1,000 oxygen rising. We all have a job to do. It's just like those 19,000 people, you know, this Dharma walks on the stage and 19,000 people connect with that love and they feel that love inside of them, and those 19,000 people go off and they spread that love to others. Then isn't that amazing? It's like it's not about the Dalai Lama, it's just about connecting. It's just about connecting. And that really is what we're talking about with healing, you see. We are. Ultimately, we are whole, we are healed, we don't have sickness, we don't have these things. We have to connect with that. And then let go of these other things. So impermanence is something very important to think about. Impermanence. That we're impermanent, that others are impermanent, that everything we hold on to, grasp onto is impermanent and will cease. And that wouldn't produce in us a sense of fear. Instead, it would produce in us a sense of just kindness to others. Kindness. That's the first of the wrong ways of seeing things. I just mentioned others' beauty. So another way they see, another way is... another way they say, like, you know, because we see what we see is beautiful, that which is actually not

And then we get caught up in the beauty, the attractiveness, other people's bodies, they get clinging to all this. But actually, as I said yesterday, it's just like the dead skin cells. We get so attracted to something which, if you look under the skin, is not attractive at all. We cling to our own bodies. We spend so much money trying to make them nice and beautiful. Well, this in Florida. Well, of course, California is a body beautiful place, but Florida seems to be really something else. They were telling me about these operations as a whole. Because when you go to the beach in Florida, I think you go to be seen. Probably you go to pick people up, actually, something like that. I think you go to be seen and admired, like a bird. Like, you know, birds float out. Isn't that where the birds are? So then you have to make sure the body's beautiful. But of course you can't keep the body beautiful all the time. Right? You have the same experience. So it can get old and it gets flabby. And so can you imagine the suffering when you've clung to your beauty or the beauty of your body and you just see it disintegrating? Then you have to have all these expensive operations and put all these face creams and all this and that and get the right clothes and the designer clothes. And it's just endless, isn't it? Can you imagine the suffering of identifying as being your body? It must be terrible. Because no one in this room is doing that. So we have to put our minds into that way of thinking. No, seriously, I mean, you wouldn't be here. You just wouldn't be here. I mean, clearly you understand that the mind is really, really important, the beauty of the mind. You wouldn't be here. But there are people who just totally identify the beauty of their bodies, and then just they've got to keep up this whole facade all the time. So they have all these operations to move this up and move that down and cut this out. It costs a lot of money. Michael Jackson, isn't it? And his nose moved up and this and bleached the skin and did that. And he looked so weird afterwards. Actually kind of looked, he was kind of cute when he was this young frizzy-haired kid. And suddenly he started, it became quite strange, you know. So unnatural. And they were talking about this one operation. And what they do, they said there's a queue of people waiting to have this. Cost $1,000s, and you have a rubber band put in your stomach, wrapped around your stomach, and it's to stop you eating too much, so you can keep thin. So because you put this kind of rubber band, I mean, I'm sure it's not just a rubber band. So it's some kind of thing that you put around the stomach, so then you can't eat so much. But I think the reason they do it is to try and be beautiful. I don't think it's I think it's a cosmetic thing. I think so. You heard about this thing? Yeah. I think it's cosmetic. I don't. Oh, I don't know, really. Well, I hope I don't need any operation. Oh, that'd be wet. That'd be like, can you imagine? Buddhist man goes along. How many $1,000s? And then they say, by the way, you might think about changing your clothes and growing some hair. So, anyway, just the suffering. I just think the suffering, if you identify with your body, it must be terrible. And there must always be other people who are more beautiful than you. Isn't it? So you have this pride, you have jealousy, but you're fighting losing battle because of course you'll get old and sick and it will all wither away and you won't be able to do anything about it. You're really... Anyway, so seeing what's beautiful, seeing what actually the nature of being ugly, His Holiness Dalai Lama always gives this example. He said, even if you have the most beautiful food, I think of Belgian chocolates, handmade Belgian chocolates, that's got to be good, hasn't it? So handmade Belgian chocolates, which you can't get in this country, I think, fortunately, so I can mention them without the fear that somebody will say, oh, you talked about how we build in chocolates. handmade Belgian chocolates? There's always somebody who doesn't like chocolate. Anyway, so you have this delicious handmade Belgian chocolates with nuts and all these kind of things in it. And then somebody puts it in their mouth and then take it out again, it's like, they're not the same, isn't it? Like you put it in your mouth, and then someone else says, oh, the last one's gone. And you say, pull it out, would you like this one?
So Tata says, well, you know, that's a very clear example that the body's unclean. So if that handmade Belgian chocolate, he doesn't use example handmade Belgian chocolates, because I'm sure he doesn't, I mean, I don't know what example he does. But anyway, if you put that handmade Belgian chocolate into a machine like a coffee grinder or a mince grinder, and somebody said, oh, the last one's gone, you could say, oh, we'll have this one. They say, oh, thank you, I'll have it. Because the machine's not considered dirty, but you know, we do consider the body as dirty, don't we? It goes in. And even if it went all the way in and it came out the other side, you wouldn't want it. Yeah, really. So that's just an indication that the body is not as beautiful. My teacher says, you know, you just imagine peeling away the skin and just all the impurities underneath. There's nothing attractive, really, about the body. So, but we get caught up, don't we? And then many people just get totally caught up in their lives, for many years of their lives, they just get totally caught up in this kind of craving, looking for happiness. So then what? So then Buddha actually says, the thing that we label happiness is actually the nature of suffering. Now this one I think I had to talk about this afternoon, because it gets quite, you know, this one you've got to kind of... I wanted to talk about this whole idea that Buddhism's dealing with, that every single being is the same, and that they want happiness, they don't want suffering. Now this is what the Dalai Lama, when he starts giving a talk, he nearly always begins by saying this: we are all the same. It doesn't matter what we look like, it doesn't matter what colour our skin, it doesn't matter what language we speak, it doesn't matter what religion we have. We all want happiness, we're all trying to avoid suffering. We all have an equal right to find happiness, we all have an equal right to be free of suffering, and we all can find perfect happiness and be free of suffering. The question is, you know, where we're looking, where are we looking? So then we have to actually grasp what Buddhism is talking about when it talks about happiness. Buddhism actually asks us to examine and analyze and go a bit deeper and check, you know, happiness. What is real happiness? This is a question that's going to ask. And what is suffering? Anyway, for the moment, I'll just throw this one out. The Buddha says that even those things that we think of as being happiness are only in the nature of suffering. Now, I didn't say they were suffering. I said they were in the nature of suffering. In other words, the happiness that they bring doesn't last, isn't permanent, doesn't satisfy us. Just sets up a craving for more. Buddhism is going to say that there is a happiness which lasts, which totally satisfies us, and which the more we get of it, the more happy we become, the more satisfied, the more content. It's unlimited, it's available to all of us, and most of us never experience that because we simply don't know where to look. This is Dharma happiness. My teacher calls it Dharma happiness. And I even don't really like using the word happiness to describe it. I think it's more joy, I think. I think joy is a better word. Because happiness is a little bit kind of ha ha ha, isn't it? Whereas joy is more, has a sense of like total fulfillment, and like there is enough there, and there's far more as well. So this is what the Buddha is pointing towards, what the Dalai Lama is pointing towards, and they are going to explain how to get there, don't worry. Some people think Buddhism is very pessimistic because it starts off by saying life is suffering. But that's just the first of the Four Noble Truths. The first thing the Buddha said was life is suffering. But the next three are explaining how to get rid of all that suffering completely, how to eliminate it. So that's just all good news. First one is that life is suffering. But then also you must explain what the Buddha means when he says suffering. So we can't just leave it at that. That's too simple. You know, I have to do a lot more talking, and I don't want to do it this morning because we had enough. So I'm going to just look at this whole existential idea and view and how Buddha saw things. Now remember, Buddha saw things, when we talk about the Four Noble Truths, the very first teaching the Buddha gave, they're called noble, another word for noble is Arya. And the sense is, this is what is true, or this is how somebody who has a direct perception of reality, someone who is connected,
somebody who, actually you can say they're superior beings because they're just not caught in the wrong view, in the mesh and the prisons of wrong views that we are. They're someone who is free, who's completely connected with reality, whose minds have become limitless and expansive, and so this is how they see things. So then, of course, you know, we have to do a little bit of work to see how somebody who has that kind of mind sees things, because it's not the way we normally see things. And it's interesting to think that way. It gives us a different perspective. So they see that how we live our lives is suffering. And they see that there's a reason why it's suffering. There's a reason why we have all those problems and difficulties and the endless things. That there's a cause. In fact, two causes. It causes delusions and karma. You know, the delusions in our minds and the actions that they motivate us to do, which bring suffering results. And they see that every single one of these causes can be eliminated, that we don't have to have it. And then they explain the path, the way to do it. So this is the Four Noble Truths, the very first teaching the Buddha gave, which is really the fundamental, all the other teachings come from that. And the fourth way in which we see things, you know, we see things incorrectly. So we're caught in this thing where we're thinking things permanent, where they're impermanent. You know, we're going to live forever, and we're not. We're going to die. We're caught in this. We're caught in this sense that, you know, caught up in objects as being attractive and happiness that are actually only the nature of suffering, and they can never totally fulfill us. They never can, because they, in and of themselves, are impermanent and not lasting and not satisfying. And then we're caught in this view also that things exist in and of themselves. When in reality, the Buddha explained that whatever exists and depends on others. Therefore, there is nothing that exists in and of itself. Or how they put it in Buddhism is there is nothing that exists inherently. And this is what we call the wisdom realizing emptiness, the empty nature of all phenomena, including ourselves, including our own minds, including emptiness itself. And what does that mean? It means that, for example, when you look at me, when you look at this nun called Sarah, you see what appears to you is a nun, and you know, well, actually, basically, what appears to you at the very beginning is just a base. It's just a base. It's just, you know, red, woman wearing red. That's all it is. But you know, you've been told the labels. The label is nun, and the label is Sarah. You've been told that, and Buddhist. So you know that. So what is appearing this on this base, you know, you see the base, and on that base you put the label, nun, Sarah. And the very next minute, what appears back to you is a nun called Sarah who exists in and of herself, you know, from her own side. You see something inherently here, without depending on your mind, your labels, your way of viewing, your perception. And you have a sense that that truly exists. Now, there is a nun called Sarah sitting here giving a talk, but there is no inherently existing, self-existent nun called Sarah sitting here giving a talk. That one doesn't exist at all. So, in Buddhism, what is negated is this sense. Just as we have to negate the sense of any permanence of a nun called Sarah, we have to negate any sense of the inherent existence of a nun called Sarah. Doesn't exist that way at all, not the slightest atom. Doesn't exist. It's not how it appears to us, but how things appear to us and how they actually exist is the opposite. And this is why we get caught. We get caught up believing things really exist the way we see them to. And that's why we get angry and we get attached. You know, why we get jealous, why we get proud, because we just haven't seen reality. We haven't seen reality. The things don't exist that way. So maybe I'll talk a little bit more about this later. Again, that's not a whole subject. But this is dealing with wisdom. Now the path, what is the path in Buddhism? The path in Buddhism, you remember I said Om Mani Padme Hum contains everything. Om is invoking the enlightened... Om is consists of three syllables, A-U-Ma. A-U-Ma symbolizes the enlightened body, speech and mind. So the body, speech and mind of Buddha, Om. Mani means jewel, and it has a sense of
all the method aspects of the path, and in this particular case we're going to say compassion. Pema or Padma is a lotus, and it has the connotation, signifies all the wisdom aspects of the path, which in this case we're going to say emptiness, you know, that things don't have any intrinsic existence. So mani pema together is wisdom and compassion, and that is the path, like the two wings of the bird that take you to enlightenment. Wisdom and compassion. Wisdom which eliminates the wrong view of there being an I, a me, a mine, a self. And it's on the basis of believing there's an I, me, mine and a self that every other delusion arises, attachment arises, anger arises. Anger arises because, why? Because somebody does something you don't want them to do, or they don't do something you do want them to do. There's only two reasons why you get angry. Did you get that? Either somebody does something you don't want them to do, or they don't do what you do want them to do. That's the only reason you get angry. That's two reasons. You can extend it and you can say because they didn't do what my friend wanted them to do, or they did what my friend didn't want them to do. Basically that's it. Or they did what my enemy wanted them to do and they didn't do... Oh, I can't remember now. But basically it's just that. So it's me. Attachment is what? You know, attachment is I want this, you know, clinging to this for me. I mean mine. Jealousy is what? Jealousy is thinking what, you know, I ought to have what that person has. Pride is what? Thinking that I'm superior or I'm inferior. In Buddhism, there are different kinds of pride. There's a pride which says I'm the best, and there's a pride which says I'm the worst. Don't think, you know, don't think this kind of self-hatred, self-pity mind that says I'm the worst is not pride. It's a form of pride in Buddhism. You're clinging to something. You're clinging to a me. That's the worst. Forget it. I mean, well, there's no worst. There's no better. Like that. So all the delusions arise from that. And then on the basis of grasping an I, thinking there is some inherently existent I, which we have to talk more about later, but on the basis of that, then we cherish this I and think it's the most important one. So I am the center of the universe. Everybody else is there to serve me. It's called self-cherishing. It is so instinctive within us that it's hard to see it. And when you start to see it, it almost makes you want to vomit. It's so pervasive. Remember the angry young man story? The angry young man, almost, he's scared to see beyond what it would be like not to be an angry young man. And it's like that with us, with self-cherishing. It's almost scary and unimaginable to think what it would be like if we didn't cherish ourselves most. It's so pervasive, it's hard to see that there's a difference. That's why we need these enlightened beings around showing us that the opposite actually makes you happy, that the opposite actually makes everybody else happy. It's amazing. So self-cherishing, the antidote to that is compassion, cherishing others. The opposite to ignorance, not knowing, marikpa, the main ignorance being ego-grasping, thinking there really is an I. Well, sure I'm going to die, and sure I change from moment to moment, but there really is some solid kind of thing here. The opposite to that is wisdom, marikpa. So, method and wisdom, compassion, the two elements that will help us to break down, dismantle, dismantle this whole apparatus of samsara that's keeping us trapped, and make us free. And hung is what? Hung is invoking the blessings of the Buddha into our hearts. So basically you are praying to all the universal loving kindness, compassion, energy, wisdom in the universe, however you perceive it to be, whether you perceive it to have a label Chinrezig, or whether you perceive it to have a label God or Jesus or you know, divine being or higher self or whatever. You're opening up and you're praying to that. And you are asking, you know, may all the wisdom and compassion of every single enlightened being enter into my heart, stabilize, and become firm so that my ordinary body, speech, and mind can transform into the enlightened body, speech, and mind. That's the meaning of the mantra Om Mani Padme Hum. It contains the whole path. And it's said that by reciting this mantra helps to soften the heart and to open the heart and to develop more compassion to others, more kindness.
So I said yesterday I gave homework, and the homework was, if you let go of everything completely, there are no difficulties. Now, that is amazing homework, because you might have recited that non-stop for 24 hours. You still would need to recite it for years more, because you see, because it just becomes more and more, the subtleties of letting go reveal themselves more and more. And you realize you can't just let go like that. You have to let go by having wisdom. When you have wisdom, things fall away by themselves, in and of themselves. When you don't have wisdom, you just can't see how to do it, you see. So all these teachings the Buddha gave, and the Gashi study of 24 years, I mean, we can study lifetimes, but what they do is they develop within your heart, within the very intrinsic essence of your being, an immovable, without doubt, you know, what can I say? Immovable, undoubtable, what can I say? Like, firm, stable wisdom, knowing, that is so strong that all your wrong concepts just fall away. And there isn't even the thought to let go, because you couldn't see any reason to hold on. There will be no reason to hold on, because there's nothing to hold on to. So this is why there are so many teachings in Buddhism, and why we have all these different meditations and techniques. We keep hitting inside at that wrong, that kind of hard-sorted wrong way of viewing things, and gradually changing our view, getting glimpses, and gradually shifting. And it takes time. It's kind of like you've been driving a car full speed along the wrong lane of the highway for a long time, and you can't just, you know, spin the driving wheel around, you'll have an accident. I mean, you just can't do it. You have to gradually get into slow lane, and then, you know, incrementally turn a little bit, and get off, and then get back on the right track. It takes time. It takes time to change the mind. But with wisdom, it comes effortlessly, you see. It's not pushing, it's not repressing, it's not suppressing, it's just the letting go happens. So that's why we focus on just changing our way of seeing things and becoming more realistic. We let go of the outside appearance, we let go of the superficiality of life and the grossness and the distractions and that, and we develop more awareness. And the actual meaning of meditation, Tibetan, is gone, and the meaning is familiarity, and it just means we start becoming familiar with positive habits, positive ways of doing things. So Rinpoche, in the very first chapter, I'm not going to get beyond the first chapter, I tell you. No, I don't think. I'm on the second page now, I think. Okay, fourth page. Rinpoche says, meditation is using... Oh, here he is. No, I'm going to start up here. He says, the root of our problems is within our mind. It's our unskillful ways of thinking. We have to recognize the right ways of thinking which bring happiness, and the wrong ways of thinking which bring suffering. With one way of thinking, we have problems in our life. With another way of thinking, we don't. In other words, happiness and suffering comes from our own mind, and mind creates our life. Then he says, meditation is using our own mind, our own positive attitudes, to heal ourselves. And we shouldn't restrict our definition of healing to recovery from one particular disease, but expand it to include the healing of all problems and their causes. Meditation is simply a label for what we do with our mind, and it's the best treatment because it has no side effects. So I think the best ingredients for this course, you know, when Terry asked me to teach a course, I thought, how am I going to give 6 talks? And then when I start talking, I think, how am I going to cover everything in 6 talks? But that was okay, because you just do what you do, so that's fine. And I would, you know, like to leave my meditations, but I'm actually, you know, very appreciative, and I know Vantan Drip is doing, contributing so much to centre, so much to all the people who come here, and people tell me how beautiful meditations are, so I'm very happy with that. So I just do what I do, and from my side, I think if you cultivate this attitude, it's like relaxed, open, and kind. Try to have this. And when we have a mind, because we're dealing with a mind, you see, we're trying to change the mind. If I give a talk, then I will just talk these different things, and you just let them drift in.
And then, because of dealing with the mind, the best way to deal with the mind is not tight and this and that, but just relax, open and kind. Relaxed, open and kind. Rock, are okay. Relaxed, open and kind. And then just enjoy and see how things go. So the subject this morning really has been the very important topic of kindness and thinking about death and thinking about the real meaning of life. What do we want to have accomplished? And as I say, when you think about death, it's not necessary that you change anything except for maybe the way you do things. As I mentioned yesterday, there's what happens and there's how we deal with it. And how we deal with it, how we deal with everyone we meet, with everything we do. So that's the practice. All the prayers and the mantras and prostrations and circumambulations, they're just to help us to deal with things the best way.

I also saw that my mother, she gave me so many things, but the most precious thing that she gave me was her death. I mean, first she gave birth to me, so she gave me life, but then just going through that experience of watching somebody you love so much and you're so close to die, it gives you your life back again. It shows you how precious this life is. So I'm sure you all have received that gift from others, either in the form of death or in the form of other things. It's very important to take that gift and use it. I think it's Helen Keller, she said, when one door closes, we often sit staring at the closed door for so long that we don't realize another door is opened right next to us.

precious sublime thought of loving kindness, compassion, bodhicitta, letting go of self, cherishing others, which is the source of all happiness, the success, myself, and all living beings, immediately be generated where it's not been generated, from my own mind and mind of others, and where it has been generated, meant not to kind, but increase more and more.

Professor, who's a very great scholar and also a great meditation, great yogi, great meditator. His name is Geshe Wonchen, and Drupal Monastery. And his mind teaches from many years ago when I was first ordained in London. The time he was living in England and he learned English, he was a very, very good teacher. He was invited to go to a meditation center up in the north of England, in Cumbria. This big place. And they asked him to go and give a talk on the nature of mind. The nature of mind? Yeah. So they asked him to, which is from many years ago when I was first ordained in London. The time he was living in England and he learned English. He was a very, very good teacher. He was invited to go to a meditation center up in the north of England, in Cumbria, this big place. And they asked him to go and give a talk on the nature of mind. The nature of mind? Yeah. So they asked him to give a talk on the nature of mind.

0: took on the nature of mind. And so Krishna arrived, you know, and he brought tens of compounds, very big meditation hall, maybe twice the size of this, it's full of people. And they're all looking forward to this talk. So then Geshe walked in, and you know, he did his prostrations and he sat down. And then he started to do his meditation. That's his motivation. And he sat down quietly, didn't say anything. And so everybody sat and waited for Geshe to say something. And they waited. And they waited. And they waited. And 5 minutes went past. They didn't say anything. And they thought, well, he's probably just kind of setting his motivation, doing his prayers, you know, getting ready. So they sat and waited. And sometimes Geshe would look down. Sometimes he'd look up and look around at everybody. Sometimes he'd take his mala and, you know, just recite a few mantra. Didn't say anything. 10 minutes went past. They thought, well, you know, must just be taking a little bit longer than usual. And they waited. Another 5 minutes went past. That's 15 minutes now. Everyone's just sitting, waiting, waiting, waiting. And they started to get very restless. And I just suddenly, you know, all around the room, there's all this moving and shifting. And just about to get up and walk out. And Geshe opened his eyes. And he looked around the room. And he said, sometimes it's very good just to sit and watch the mind. And I all realized what he'd been doing with them. And then he went and gave this beautiful teaching on the nature of the mind. I don't think we're going to use those maps on Buddha Puja. I meant to tell you before, I'm not sure she's going to photocopy. I don't think we're going to use them. Yeah. Oh, just as long as nobody's putting effort. So this morning I started talking about all kinds of things, and it's like I opened quite a lot of sentences. And there's a little bit of my style. You know when you go into the computer and you're doing like, and you open a lot of boxes, and you don't close them, you just kind of move to the next one, and the next one, the next one. But I've got quite a few open files at the moment. So I want to kind of just finish off the work and close them up. And so I've got quite a few open files still to deal with. That's okay, because just carrying things over. So I started saying quite a few things, and I didn't actually get to the end of the point of what I was saying. But before I do that, I thought maybe there might be some questions from today's discussion group or yesterday's discussion group or just in general anything. If anyone wanted to ask any questions. You had a list of questions, right?
1: Yeah, I don't know if it's too relevant for people though.
0: Oh. Did anything come up today in the discussion group? No?
2: I was just wondering about hormonal patterns.
0: Yeah. They used to translate it that way. Mind you, they used to translate Tibetan Buddhism, Islamism, so they really didn't know what they were talking about. They used to think any monk was a lama, any nun was a lama. So, all hail to the jewel in the lotus. I would say jewel lotus is okay, because money is jewel, and pema is lotus. But the all hell bit is a little bit like Hail Mary, isn't it? I think they just kind of bung that on. All hell to jewel and lotus. No, I wouldn't say that. I would say more the way I explained it is the way it's been explained to my teacher, Kevdi Sopramishe, that what you're doing is you are invoking the wisdom and compassion of all the Buddhas to enter into your heart and stabilize and abide there. So that

0: Your bodhisattva mind can transform into the enlightened bodhisattva mind of a Buddha. So if that can be contained within all hell and you'll notice, okay, but I actually don't think you can translate it. I think you have to just say Om Mani Padme Hum. And I also don't really think it matters if you know the meaning or not. Yeah, they do say that with these things, the main factor is your faith. And they tell stories about this. They tell stories about, there's a very nice story about a woman whose main practice was a goddess called Chandali or Tsundali. It's not very commonly practiced in Tibetan Buddhism now. It's quite quite Chinese Buddhism, they do this Chunda practice. Anyway, her main practice was this goddess Tsundali, and she recited many of these mantras. It's something like Om Chundi Chundi Swaha, something like that. But she got the attainment, you know, she started to achieve the siddhis of this practice. And it said that at a time of famine, she was able to cook stones and as bread. So she was able to feed people because of her siddhis, you know, her attainments. And then one time, a monk came along and he was staying with this woman. And he heard her reciting this mantra. He said, you know, you got it wrong. It's not like that at all. He said, you got it wrong. So you got the syllable wrong. He said, it's not Om Chala Chala Chandi, it's something else. He corrected her. So she started reciting it the correct way and she couldn't do anything. So then there's quite a few messages in that story, aren't there? There's also another very sweet story. I'll tell you this one. It's really cute. It's about this guy. And he went to his guru, he went to this lama, he went to his guru to get a mantra. And he walked in, and his guru was busy doing something. And he was very kind of stressed out, because he was right in the middle of something. It was just the most inappropriate time to walk in the room. And he made his three prostrations, and he said, please, will you give me a mantra that I can use, you know, for curing and healing? And the lama turned around and just didn't go away. Just go away. Just go away. And he said, thank you so much. and he went off. And he recited that it was the word was is Maralaya, they say in the text, Maralaya. So he kept on reciting, you know, go away, go away, just go away. Go away, go away, just go away. He kept on reciting it. And he was saying it with such a pure, sincere heart that he got to the point where he could actually cure sicknesses. And people would come to him with, you know, this disease or this spirit harm, and they'd come and they'd say, can you help? And he would recite, you know, a mala of go away, go away, just go away, and blow on them, and they'd be cured. And it just so happened that one time, this lama who'd given him, you know, who said this to him, developed this huge boil on his nose, and he couldn't get rid of it. And then the thing was getting bigger and bigger and bigger. And then someone said to him, look, don't worry, there is a healer in the next valley. And he seems to be having amazing success. This is a very simple guy, but he seems to be having amazing success at getting rid of all kinds of different diseases and spirit harms. Go and see him, he'll sort you out. So the lama went up, he went along, he went off, but he went on. He arrives at this cave, and there's this little guy. I can't believe it! And the little guy says to him, can I help you? He says, well, I've got this ball on my nose. He says, okay, well, you know.
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0: Dashidelek, number two, Lamrum Shevi, Geji Gundu Taveto, Pyogi Nangchu Senshiye. 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
1: And her son used to go on business trips. He was a tradesman. Anyway, whatever you call him, merchant or something. So he used to go off on business trips to India. This is in Tibet. He used to go on business trips to India. And she begged her son, she said, please, when you go to India, so this is the holy country of the Buddha, please bring me back a tooth of the Buddha. You know, bring me back a relic. And the son would always say to her, yes, yes, yes, I'll do that. And he'd go off with cracking, wouldn't he? He'd go off and he'd go to India on his business trips and he'd come back and he always forgot. And the mother would just become distraught. She said, please, next time you go, remember. And he'd go off and he'd come back and he'd forget. And this happened over and over again. And finally, the son, he goes off to India on a business trip and he's on his way back, and just before he approaches the village, he remembers that he's forgotten again. And he thinks, oh no, my poor mother, she's gonna have a fit. So he's thinking, oh, what can I do? And he's just looking down at the ground, and he notices there's the skull of a dead dog. And he thinks, well, I wonder if this will do the trick. And he pulls out a tooth. Do you have children like this? He pulls out a tooth. He wraps it all up beautifully. And he says, okay, let's give it a go. And he comes back, and his mother comes up to him. She says, oh, son, have you remembered? He says, yes, mother, I have brought you back the tooth of the Buddha. And she, oh, and she takes it, and he hands her this beautiful thing, and she takes it, and she cherishes it, and she holds it to her heart, and she puts it on an altar, and she polishes it, and she prays. And she has so much prayer and offerings to this tooth. And miracles start happening. All these amazing things start happening. She starts curing people. She's like, all these incredible things just start happening. And she prays and prays, and there's more and more amazing things happening. And the son is like so embarrassed. He's like, oh my God, do you think I should tell her? And eventually there were just queues of people coming from all over the place to look at this relic of the Buddha, you see. And the son is just like under the ground, like, what am I going to do? And finally he thinks to himself, oh, I'm going to have to fess up about this. So he's like, you know, racking his conscience, and he thinks, oh, I'm just going to have to tell her. So he's heading off on the way. There's a long queue outside his mum's room, you know, to see this relic. And there she is, blessing everybody on the head with his dog's tooth. And they're all having these wonderful experiences. And he's like heading on his way to tell his mum that it's not really. And just as he's on his way, suddenly he has this vision of the Buddha in front. And he falls to his feet. And he's staring at the Buddha and says, I'm so sorry. I'm so sorry, I did that to my mum. And the Buddha looks and says, what are you doing? He says, I'm going to go and tell her. I'm so sorry, I'm going to go and tell her. And the Buddha says, tell her what? And he says, well, tell her that it wasn't really a tooth of the Buddha. And the Buddha said, but who do you think the jaw of the dog belonged to then? And then he suddenly realized, this Buddha's everywhere. So these are stories, but actually they're quite important stories, because in Rinpoche's book, and I wanted to say this, Then she gives three qualities for anyone who wants to do healing. Three qualities. Actually, he says there's a fourth, but the fourth one is quite rare. So he's mainly emphasizing, like, for us, three, and then if you can get the fourth, that's really good. But definitely two. Oh, adding your appetite, what could it possibly be? And the first quality that Rinpoche mentions is faith. And says faith. Really, really important. Just an incredibly important quality. And I don't know what to say, really, because this is actually, for us as Westerners, sometimes this is our Achilles heel. The interesting thing is, faith works, you see. But intellectually, I don't know, it's like it's difficult for us. Faith seems to be quite difficult for us as Westerners. But it works. You remember I said at the very beginning, there are two ways that you get the realization that either you're incredibly simple, but you're having strong faith, or you're incredibly intelligent, and you can use that intelligence to break through, but still you need faith. But if you're in the middle, then it's difficult, quite difficult, it takes longer. So a very, very strong faith, very strong faith. So then she says, you know, the person who's doing healing needs strong faith, and the person who's receiving the healing also, dependent on their faith, that's how much they can receive. That's actually the same on the spiritual path, really, depending on the faith. Now, we're not talking about faith here in terms of blind faith. Blind faith is not what we're talking about. In Buddhism, we talk about faith, it talks about three kinds of faith. And I do believe I've forgotten. Anyway, the first one is that kind of simple faith where you meet, like, with the teachings or with the Lama, and you just feel like, oh, I feel really inspired. Oh, that's so good. Like, you have this kind of simple faith just wells up in you. That one is good, but it doesn't necessarily last. The second one is what they call aspiring faith, and that means you not only, like, a kind of a faith arise in your mind. Let's say you meet the Dalai Lama, and, you know, it's just really an incredible experience, and, you know, that's great. And then you go, but then you go away and you leave it. You see, you just leave it as what it was. But the second one is, like, you meet the Dalai Lama, and you feel this incredible, that's an amazing person. And coupled with that is what they call aspiring. I think the first one's clear faith, the second one's aspiring faith. So, but I don't want to get this wrong. So the aspiring faith is like you really want to be like that. It's not enough just to leave it as it is. You think, I want that. You know, that's what I want. You know, I want to be like that. So this kind of faith kind of sets you in motion and sets you in that direction to become like that. The first one does, but, you know, it's not as strong, it's not as forceful. It does put an imprint in the mind that eventually is going to ripen, but the second one is really quite directional. You know, you meet with a very inspiring teacher and you think, you know, I want to be like that. That's what I want. That's aspiring faith. But still, that's not enough. The third one is what we aim at, and that's called reasoned faith. And that means that having, you know, aspired to that, that you then set about studying and trying to understand the whole causes and everything like this. And then through analysis and reflection, you come to a place of clarity. You've actually thought about everything, you've thought it out, and it's clear in your mind, and that's called reasoned faith. So that's the one that we aim at, not blind faith. Otherwise the Buddha wouldn't have said, check out the teachings. But faith being very important, very, very crucial. The Buddha said faith is the mother of all. It gives birth to all qualities. It's like the mother on the path. It's like it gives birth to all the good qualities we have. So when we develop faith in something, then it's like, the example that I would want to give, you can disagree with me, but I would say that when you develop faith, it's almost like you start to open the windows and the doors. You know? It's like we walk around with the windows and the doors closed, generally. I mean, and it's like when there's faith, it's like you start to open up the windows and the doors to receive. And you just become open, you become receptive. And when there's that aspiring faith, it's like you actually become kind of yearning. You want. You really want. You're wanting to receive. You're not just opening the doors and windows, but you're wanting to receive. And then when you have this reasoned faith, it's like you have no doubt in your mind that this is how it is. You're total, nobody can shake your belief. You have total, absolute faith from the depths of your knowing that if I do this, this is going to be the result. In other words, in terms of Buddhism, if I do this practice, this is what's going to happen. You know, if I practice these causes, definitely compassion will be born in my mind. It's impossible for it not to happen. If I do this, this and this, has to result in that. There's just no, you know, you thought about it, you reflected on it, there's just no doubt in my mind, this is what's going to happen. So faith. The second one is morality, ethics. Ethics. You can't be a healer if you harm others. Obvious, right, isn't it? Ethics means what? You know, sometimes you use the word morality, but morality sounds so Victorian, doesn't it? Reminds you of the Royal Albert Hall. It's like, goodness me. And not only that, but it was sort of morality, you know, when it has that kind of connotation, it's like everybody pretending to be something and secretly doing something different, isn't it? That's what it conjures up, like the back streets of London, and everybody putting on a nice face on the outside. So that's not... So then maybe we have to use this word ethics. And basically ethics is about restraining from harm. It's not harming others, which is a basic Buddhist concept. The Buddha said, in summarizing his teachings, the Buddha said, at least don't harm, and on the basis of that, if you can, try and help. She's not photocopying that now, is she? I hope she's not photocopying that now. Can you just check? I don't want her to be doing that. I don't think she is, but just in case. So, ethics, restraint from harm. Now, restraint from harm, and then there are guidelines, you see. Now, what guidelines do we have in Buddhism? Well, there are five precepts, there are 10 non-virtues. Basically, I mean, there are so many different ways of harming others, but we kind of condense it into 10, and we talk about the 10 non-virtues. I was just saying to somebody at lunchtime, when I first heard these 10 non-virtues, I was just crying. It was so beautiful. It's like what you always wanted, how you always wanted it to be in life. I was just saying over lunch that actually I always feel people who meet with Buddhism and they become Buddhist, they're not adopting anything new or taking on new ideas or beliefs or anything. They just found what they always believed. They just got confirmation that it's okay to believe these things, that it's all right, and it can be such a relief. I remember crying. I think many people cry when they hear the teachings. It's like, oh wow, you mean it's okay? You mean it's all right? Somehow, it didn't come across in the Ten Commandments. I don't know what. But certainly, what are these 10 non-virtues? Physical, verbal, and mental. So there are three doors, they say. There are three avenues through which we harm others. And whenever we harm others, we're harming ourselves. So there are three, and it's the body and the speech and the mind. The most important is the mind, because the mind is the chief, the mind is like the leader. So where the mind is and how the mind is, that affects what we say and that affects what we do. So physical, verbal, mental. So they say if you can take care of your mind, then the physical and verbal are taken care of. If you can't take care of the mind, watch when you're in public, watch what you're doing. When you're talking, watch what you're saying. And, you know, in private, watch your mind. It's like, if you can't take care of your mind, watch what you do physically and verbally. Eventually, once the mind has become subdued, through reflecting on wisdom, through meditating on compassion, you won't say things that harm others. You won't do anything that harm others. It just won't happen. It always amazes me how quickly, when people come and get involved in Buddhism, they stop killing. And feel so happy about it. Like it's the most natural thing in the world. it happens so fast. People stop killing. It's like, not only people stop killing, but their mums and their dads and their kids stop killing. You know, one person in the family stops killing, maybe they laugh for a little bit, and then they follow suit. And it starts to become a thing where you just couldn't do it anymore. I mean, I'm not saying we don't tread an ant by mistake, you know, or we don't occasionally, you know, turn the tap on and a fly goes down to... I'm not saying that. But I'm saying actually to walk up and intentionally kill something, it becomes unbearable. It's like you just wouldn't want it. It would be like, you know, my teacher often uses as an example of something you don't want, picking up somebody else's toilet paper. You don't want to pick up somebody else's toilet paper after they've used it, would you? It becomes like that. Like you wouldn't want to stamp on an ant and kill it and watch it die. It wouldn't be interesting. You don't want to pull the legs off a spider. Like, you could think of much better things to do, and you wouldn't want to go fishing and pull the fish off the hook and watch the blood. And that happens to people who maybe used to do that regularly, go on fishing retreats. My friend, she went to the dentist before she came up here to do the Vipassana retreat, and the dentist said, "Where are you going?" She said, "Coromandel." And he said, "Oh, I go there for fishing retreats." And she just couldn't believe he was using that word retreat with fishing. She thought, well, there's someone giving a message here. And she said, they have these fishing rods. They have a batch, and they have these fishing rods in the batch. And she said, what are they going to do with them? I said, oh, I walked in. She invited me there, and I walked into the garage, and there were these fishing lines. And I said, do you use those? And she said, actually, no. She said, actually, no. We used to, but she said, none of the family, even my husband and kids, they don't kill anymore. She's Buddhist, they're not, but they just don't do it anymore. You know, first they laugh, but now they don't do it anymore. And then she said, you know, what am I going to do with these things? I said, well, if you sell them, someone else will use them. So they decided they would, I don't know, bury them, throw them, I can't remember what. But it was quite interesting. It does fascinate me how quickly that comes, that awareness comes. My mum, when I was younger, she used to take a boiling kettle and pour it over ants. You know that one? So we were kind of brought up to do that. You want to get rid of ants, you boil up a kettle and you pour hot water on them and they die. It's really horrible. Yeah? And then when I stopped killing, she not only stopped doing that, well, she did it a little bit and then she felt so guilty she stopped. But she also started pulling Daddy, you know, Daddy Long Legs out the bath instead of flushing them down the plug. And she also started to stop other people from doing that. Well, she became quite rigorous in telling people they mustn't kill this and shit and they mustn't kill that. She was quite a crusader, my mother. And it's quite sweet, isn't it? I mean, it's really quite beautiful. I mean, it may seem like a small thing, but I don't think it is, because I think it's the beginning of the recognition that there are so many beings we share this planet with, and they all don't want to suffer. They all have a life. They're all very precious. And we have this human life. That makes us custodians, really, doesn't it? That means we should be taking care. We should take care. We shouldn't be useless. We should take care. Yeah. Alex Berzin, a translator for many, many years, translator for His Holiness, he used to give the example, and he's Jewish, he used to give the example in terms of killing. He used to say, well, okay, look, the mosquito lands on your arm, okay? Then what do? You go, like that. He said, now, you don't think much of that, but just look at the mind. What was your mind saying? Your mind was saying, I don't like what that creature's doing, so I'm just going to take its life away. And so you do. And he said, you look at that mind that says, I don't like what that creature's doing, I'm going to take its life away. He said, magnify that, and you've basically got the Holocaust. He's Jewish, right? That's what he said. I thought that was so nice. And look at the mind that says, okay, well, I don't, you know, well, let's just move it along. Or whatever. So, you see, ethics, there's an increased sensitivity and awareness and a gentleness and an openness starts to awaken within the mind. And ethics is actually the foundation for ethics and devotion is the foundation for generating all realizations of the past, but ethics is the foundation for developing concentration. So if you really, really want to do meditation, you really want to meditate, you must have a solid foundation ethics, because if you don't have a solid foundation ethics, you won't be able to develop concentration. Why? Because your hatred, desire, energies are out of control, and you're not controlling them physically, you're not controlling them verbally, so how on earth are you going to be able to control those minds when you sit down to meditate? You can't do it. It's not going to happen. You have no contentment in your mind. So not killing, which means not intentionally taking the life of anything at all. Not stealing, which means not intentionally taking anything that hasn't been freely given to you. No sexual misconduct, which is given all kinds of different connotations. Mummy used to say, just don't harm others, dear, you know. Don't harm others. Don't use others for your pleasure. So responsibility. Then those are the physical ones. Then the verbal ones are not lying. So not intentionally deceiving anybody. That can be from what you say or what you write or how you indicate. So sometimes you might indicate just with a bodily gesture something, so not doing that. Not intentionally deceiving others, and then there's divisive speech. That's when you try and split people. And people are friends, and then you go and you talk about this one and behind the back, and then you go and talk about that one, and you split people. You create this harmony. So not intentionally doing that. Then harsh speech, so not intentionally saying harsh things to people that hurt. So sometimes you can say such cruel things to somebody else that it hurts more than if you took something from them or you beat them. You can really, in a short time, create so much disturbance in somebody else's mind. So, harsh speech, and then idle gossip, which is like meaningless chatter. So not using the speech, which is so precious, with which we can accomplish so much, do so much meaningful, not using it, just wasting it in terms of gossip. Gossip, I think, sometimes we say idle chatter, gossip, but I think, you know, it reminds me of these, you know when you go to the supermarket checkout, and they have, you know, my husband's an alien. You don't get them so much here in America. You know, like the front, the headline is my husband, I was married to an alien, or, you know, the captain of the Titanic is found alive and his pipe is still smoking. You see this? National Enquirer, I think they called it. I'm not making this up. They really do say things like this. But it's also, obviously all these endless magazines, like, you know, this one is split up with that one, and this one is dating that one, and all kinds of things. And you think it's harmless, but then if somebody were printing that and spreading it all about you, and you're having a hard time, you wouldn't be that happy. I mean, remember President Clinton got all this stuff printed all around the world about he did this and he did that. I mean, does it hurt? Yeah, I'm sure it really hurts. So you're trying to ban what hurts others. So sometimes you might think it's quite innocent, but then if somebody was gossiping about you saying this and that, and it's not necessarily true, it would hurt. So we try not to do that. Then the three of mind, which is the most serious, are covetousness. That's wanting something somebody else has, and kind of planning to get it. You know, like I want that. I'm going to get that for myself. It's a very unhappy mind, that one. And then ill will, malice. Kind of having intentionally wanting to harm others. And the third one is, the worst one is wrong views, where you just don't, wrong views. So these negative, can we stop it cracking? Oh, okay. Oh, that's what happened. Oh. Typical me. Don't know, little black cap anywhere? Calling little black cap? Come in, little black cap, the time is up.
2: It might have fallen down.
1: Excuse me, everybody. Oh, it's that easy. There you are. So So wrong views, that's denying the existence of cause and effect, and the three jewels of refuge and so forth. So these 10 non-virtues, they're arranged in order of severity, the worst ones being the mental ones. So you see, what happens when we engage in these non-virtues is that we put, first of all, it harms others. And then secondly, every time we do any action at all, any intentional action of body, speech and mind that we engage in, puts an imprint on our minds that will ripen later as an effect in terms of our happiness or suffering when the causes come together. I want to say that one more time because this is the definition of karma. So you hear a lot about karma. In California, you hear a lot about karma. Now people talk about karma, but they don't really know what it means. So what karma is, actually, is intentional action. Actually, it's a fact of intention, karma. So any intentional action, we'll go step by step. Intentional action, why? Because, okay, we walk over the grass, we don't intend, maybe we stand on a creature, but we didn't intend to do that. So there is an action that's been created, but we didn't intend it. Do you see the difference? Karma is not black and white, it's a lot of grey areas. It's explained that it's not that difficult to understand emptiness, the ultimate nature of reality, but only a Buddha can fully understand the subtle workings of karma, the law of cause and effect, which is conventional reality. So, any intentional action, and now what is an action? An action is something created by body, speech or mind. Now we don't normally think as something we say being an action or something we think being an action, but it is, and in fact it can be the heaviest. So you can just be sitting there looking all sweet and innocent and having thoughts about how you can harm someone and what am I going to say when I see them next? You create negative karma, the heaviest negative karma. Has to be like that, really, doesn't it, when you think about it? Wouldn't it have to be like that? Why would it only be what you do? It's how you take care of your mind. So similarly with the 10 virtuous actions, the opposite. You can be sitting there and look like you're doing nothing, but in your mind you're generating loving kindness for every single living being, and you're just visualizing that you are just becoming wish-fulfilling. Whatever you can do, you're just sending out light and love to every single being without exception, and you're thinking about how to heal relationships, and you're developing compassion, and you're creating so much incredible good karma. You're putting so much positive energy on your mind stream. Like that river, you know, we're either throwing dark blue dye in it or white dye in it, black dye in it or white dye in it. So don't think it's just the negative things, it's the same for positive. So intentional actions of body, speech and mind, and the heaviest karmas are created mentally. Every intentional action of body, speech and mind places on the mind stream an imprint. Now, when you do something, there is an immediate effect. Generally speaking, there's an immediate effect of doing something. But there's not just an immediate effect, there's also a long-term effect. Why is there a long-term effect? Because when you do something, it's like an imprint or an impression being put on the mind. And these seeds, these imprints in our minds ripen later, and we don't quite know why things are happening to us the way they are. We kind of tend to think, oh, well, it's just happening. But from the Buddhist point of view, nothing just happens. It's not like that. It's because we have the imprint or the seed on our consciousness from past actions. So if I would, let's say we're doing this course, Ultimate Healing, right? And then I say, anyone got any questions? Yeah, she sticks up her hand and she says, well, I just think that everything you're saying is a lot of nonsense. And I say, how dare you say that? And I throw the book at her. Now, there will be an immediate effect if I do that. There'll be an immediate effect. I mean, people will be shouting, screaming, running out the hall, demanding their money back, complaining, sending emails, lumpsupper, saying, you know, what is that and I'm doing? There'll definitely be an immediate effect. But there won't just be an immediate effect, there'll be a long-term effect also. from having done that action, there'll be a long-term effect. You have to think about this. I mean, these are things we have to reflect on. Actions we've done in the past, they set up patterns to do things again and again and again in the future. And why do we do them? We do them because we've done them before. They've become habitual. That's why we do things. You know, Venerable Rabina, I was talking to her one time, it was interesting, we had a conversation about it. She goes and counsels prisoners. And she said to me, you know, a lot of these prisoners, even in death row, what happened is, you see, probably they got a bit drunk or a bit stoned. And then they did something. Scary, actually, because it could happen to any one of us. And a lot of them, they actually don't love doing it. Now, I totally understand that, don't you? Haven't you done things in your life? You've just done them. And afterwards it's like, oh, what did I do that for? Well, you did it because you did it in the past. And you had the imprint in your consciousness to do it. Therefore, it happened again. So we're just like a walking bunch of bad habits. You know, habits. Like I said before, we're like a walking bunch of habits. And this is what we're working with. So they've done it before, so they do it. And then the rest of their lives are suffering, you see. The rest of their life is suffering. This is why we have to be so careful. We have to be really... In some ways, you have to be kind of scared of your mind. One time I said to my teacher, I said, you know, I'm really scared of my mind. He said, that's good. You see, you have to be scared of your mind. He said, it's like the American government, you know. They're scared of Bin Laden terrorists. Because of that, they take a lot of precautions. You see, you should feel the same way. You know, really, really protect your mind. Because things can be going really, really well, and you just don't take care, and poof, something happens. And then you go in a whole new way. Because this is how it's a karma, you see. Something ripens, and then as it ripens, it brings a whole new stream of things happening. So here we are, going on fine, and teaching the course, and suddenly, because yes, you put a hand up and I threw the book, oh boy, am I ever in trouble. You see? And another whole thing is going to ripen, and can you imagine all the consequences? Forget about penguins eating crisps, you know. Oh, it's amazing. But isn't it like that in our lives? You just go to the wrong place, or you just don't take care, and a whole set of circumstances ripens, and you're caught in it. Why? This is karma. You're just driven along. It's like, Lama Tsongkhapa gives the example of like being in a fast-flowing stream, and you're just kind of like, poof, you can't do anything about it. That's how it is for those guys in the prisons. They were caught in the stream of their past actions. They've done it before, so they've done it again. And if nothing happens, if you don't purify, if you don't stop, if you don't cut that, you'll do it again and again and again and again. I once asked this guy in Singapore, I met this guy in Singapore, he was a doctor, I think. Anyway, he had certificates all over his walls, and one of the things he did was NLP, but he also did past life hypnosis. And he told me he remembered he had gone back over 60,000 past lives. I can't imagine how you do that, to be honest, but anyway, never mind. And so I said to him, he wasn't Buddhist or anything, I said to him, well, what's it like? Is it interesting? He said, oh, it's such a drag. He said, you know, it's like one life you do this, and then the next life you do it again, and the next life you do it again. He said, it's so boring. He said, you just see how you did the same thing over and over and over and over again. And he said, the people that you hate in this life, you've been that in the past. He said, this is karma. We put all these imprints, and they ripen. They have immediate effects, but then they have long-term effects. There will be a long-term effect in the future. Maybe in the future, in another life, I'm teaching a course and I say any questions and somebody else will put up their hand and the same thing will happen again. If I don't regret it, if I don't purify it, if I don't produce any antidotes. Of course, that's a kind of stupid example because first it's not going to happen, and secondly, of course I would regret it. But there are many examples in our lives which are totally commonplace where we don't regret. And when we don't regret actions, we can't purify them. It's like you go fishing, you catch a big fish and you rejoice in it for 3 or 4 or 5 or 6 weeks and you show everyone the picture. I mean, are you regretting it? Are you purifying the action of killing? No. You're just making it stronger, stronger, stronger. happens when you teach the 10 non-virtuous actions, actually, and then people come up after the course and they say, well, I know you're teaching that, you know, and I really like Buddhism, but I'm afraid, you know, I'm having an affair with a married man, and I don't plan to change that. And I usually say to them, well, the Buddha explains how it is, and he says, if you do this kind of action, you're going to suffer. And then it's up to you, you know, is it suffering? And they say, oh, it's really suffering. I'm suffering a lot, but I don't want to change it. And I say, well, there you go. The Buddha tells the truth. It's like, what are we going to do? It's like the angry young man, right? You can see the truth, but the strength of that calm that's ripening is so strong, you see, you can't change, you can't break out. One time I was teaching a course, I often tell this story, it's quite cute. I was teaching a course with Dushita, and I was talking about 10 non-virtuous action. I was talking about you know, going through these 10 non-virtues. And at the end, this guy, this Israeli guy, he said, you know, can I talk to you? Can I discuss something? I said, sure. And we went and we were talking, and he said, you know, the other people are having a bit of difficulty, but he said, as far as I'm concerned, everything that you said in this course, all these Buddhist teachings, they're absolutely right on. Totally. He said, I believe them completely. He said, but there's one thing I don't accept. And I said, okay, what's that? And he said, I can't see anything wrong with killing. He said, I kill for my, he said, that's my livelihood, I kill people. He said, you know, either I kill them or I send other people out to kill them. He said, I can't see anything wrong with that. Can you imagine? It's not the usual kind of objection. I was a bit stunned. Anyway, I said to him, well, one of my teachers, you know, Dan Dawson, I kept you on the show, he's a very eminent lama. I think you'd better go and talk to him. I didn't think he was going to get it from me. But he had a point. He explained his point. You know, he was dealing with terrorists. He was in the army. And he said, you know, these people, you don't call them terrorists, do you? What do you call them? Anyway, they're plotting, they find out they're plotting to bomb a bus or something and kill people, so they go in there and wipe them out before. He said, what's wrong with that? So anyway, I don't think anyone in this room is going to agree with that one. So where do they get to? So this is karma then. So when you do these actions, they put an imprint in the mind, and that imprint is going to ripen later in terms of your experience when the conditions come together. Now the conditions are always, some kind of conditions are coming together, so always some kind of karmas are ripening. So we are basically always experiencing the results of actions that we've done in the past. Always, whatever we experience is basically the result of previous actions. That doesn't mean Buddhism is fatalistic, because we always have the freedom to choose what we're going to do, if we're going to do this or we're going to do that. But we also do find that we get trapped in patterns, don't we? And that's because we've habituated ourselves to them. It's very interesting. You find this, just like those women who are having the affair, and they said, well, it's really suffering, but I'm not going to change. It's like they're trapped in that pattern. They can't break out, even though they can see. So we come. And now you can say, well, how do I know this whole karma thing? We have to think about this whole karma thing. Well, how do I know karma is this? Now, I don't know if that was the right way to put it. Anyway, I just basically want to say to you, you have three alternatives. Because if you want to reflect on this, because some people are quite new, so I'll introduce this topic. You have three alternatives as to why things happen. The first reason why things happen could be that there's no reason at all. Things just happen. They just happen for no reason. That's one way of believing, and many people believe that, right? It just happens. You just happen to be here at Mahamudra. No reason at all, it just happened, right? That's okay, so that's one way. The second reason why things happen could be because God wills it to be that way, you know? It's part of the divine plan, and therefore this is why things happen, because this is God's will. And you know, that's another way of believing. And of course there are millions and millions of people in the world who believe that. So then you have two alternatives. And the third alternative, you can see if you can dream up any more later, but basically it all fits into these three. The third reason why things happen is because you have created the causes for them to happen and the conditions have come together. And so you experience the effects. This is why things happen. And this is the Buddhist way of believing, that whatever we experience is a result of a previous cause that we ourselves have created. And you can give trillions of other reasons. You can say, oh no, it's because of our atoms, our genes, it's because of the way I was brought up, it's because of my parents, it's because of, what else is there? Because there's no ozone layer. It's because, no, people don't say that. No, they say it's because, no, what do people say? You know, it's biology, it's neurology, it's the neurons firing in my brain a certain way, it's the genes I inherited from my mother and father, it's the way I was nurtured, it was the society I was brought up into, it was the education I had, it was blah, blah, blah. I can say all these different things. But Buddhism is still going to come back and say to you, yes, but why? Why do you have those kind of genes? Why were you born to those particular parents? Why? Well, did you have that kind of education? Because you know, you have created the cause for it. And we see this in ordinary life. It's explained in karma. Of course, the subtleties of karma are very difficult to understand, but there are four general principles to karma. And the first general principle to karma is the fact that if you create a cause, you must experience the result. Once a cause has been created, there will be a result. So if you do something, anything, it has an effect. There will be an effect. And the way in which this is understood is that whenever you do a negative action, it will always result in suffering. Whenever you do a positive action, it will always result in happiness. And there's no... It cannot be otherwise. It's like planting... an apple tree, an apple seed, you must get an apple tree from it. So whenever you do a negative action, you always get the result of suffering. Whenever you do a positive, you always get the result. The second thing, so this is important, you see, because what it means, the second thing is that karma increases. So from even a very small seed can come a huge result. In the physical world, from a small seed can come a huge tree. But they say, in terms of karma, intentional action, even a small intentional action can create a huge result. This is what I always think of, like, they give the example of a small spark that lands on a haystack and it can burn down a forest. But I always think of the example of the First World War. You know the First World War? The Archduke Ferdinand. Did I get that right? Is it Bosnia-Herzegovina? Bosnia-Herzegovina? Anyway, that's my history lesson. So this guy, basically, who's the King of Austria, I think, or the Duke of Austria, Archduke. Anyway, this guy is in this carriage, and a young student shot him. Because this little bit of metal went into that heart, and it stopped functioning, millions of people died. Millions. Millions. That was First World War. 9/11. You know Tenzin Palmer? Everyone heard Tenzin Palmer now? She's become quite famous now. She's an English nun. And I heard she was giving talks in America. And I heard it was a packed room. And somebody put up their hands and they said, what do you think about 9/11? And she said to them, you Americans, you get so obsessed. It's just two buildings. What are you getting so upset about? People are dying all the time. There's millions of people dying all the time. And you just get fixated on these two buildings. Got more courage than me. They actually accepted it. But then, of course, she's talking to people who can accept it. Because when you look at the aftermath of the fact that they did get fixated on it, millions of people have suffered. Just played right into Bin Laden's hands. Bush couldn't have played more into Bin Laden's hands, you know. Bin Laden couldn't have wished for a better result than what happened. Attacking Iraq and scenes of little Muslim kids being blown up, blasted all over the Arab world. He couldn't have wanted any more than that, could he, really? So you know, anyway, but in terms, so Karma's explaining it from a small thing. So it's quite interesting, you know. So then how did you get to Mahamudra? Check back. Could have been just a small thing. But there is a cause. There's a reason why we're sitting here. There's a reason for everything. This is a Buddhist understanding anyway. The third aspect of karma is that if you don't create the cause, you can't experience the result. And this is like, if you want to make a cup of tea, you have to boil up the water and have a tea bag, at least. You can also add milk and sugar, or honey, or maple syrup, but or artificial sweetener. But at least you have to have hot water in a tea bag. And similarly, in ordinary life, we find that, I was trying to think of an example. The classic examples are, it happens, doesn't it? Like there's an airplane full of people, and the airplane bursts into fire on the landing, and like, you know, 99 people are killed, and one person gets a broken leg, and somebody else just walks off and says, "What happened?" It happens. Like things like that happen. And the reason they give, they say, well, because those 99 all had they created the cause to be killed in that, but you know, the one had the cause to have a broken leg, and the other one didn't have the cause, they didn't experience the result. So you don't create the cause, you don't get the result. It also, when you have this understanding of karma, it also helps to see why things happen in the world. Like, why are there all these famines?
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1: When barrels of fresh, clean water. And when the planes landed, some oil had got into the water and nobody could drink it. And he said, if you don't create the cause, you cannot get the result. It's like, no matter how hard you try to help somebody, if the cause is not there, you can't. And this is a question that often comes up. Well, you know, you see somebody suffering, you know you can help, but you can't help them because it's like, you just can't do it. You can't change things. You can only change things when there's the conditions that come together for it to change. And it's the same with our own minds. No matter how much we want to change our minds, until we've created the causes for them to change, they're not going to change. So this is a facet of karma. And what this means is that if you want to achieve, if you want to develop loving kindness, compassion, you want to realize the ultimate nature, reality, wisdom, if you want all these things, you can accomplish them, but only if you create the cause. If you create the cause, you get the result. If you don't create the cause, it's never going to happen. It doesn't happen just by sitting praying for it. You have to create the cause. And the fourth fact is, they say that once the cause is being created, it has to be experienced out. So if it's a negative action, then it will result in suffering unless you purify it. And if it's a positive action, it will result in happiness unless you destroy it by getting angry like this. So this is explanation of karma. In terms of morality, so we talk about avoiding the 10 non-virtues, but there's also practicing the opposite of those. And that's very easy. The opposite of killing is protecting life. Like you see an insect drowning and you just scoop it out and put it onto a tissue and it's fine again. The opposite of stealing is being generous. The opposite of sexual misconduct is responsible sexual conduct. The opposite of lying is being honest and truthful. The opposite of divisive speech is healing wounds, bringing people together, healing friendships. The opposite of harsh words is speaking kindly. The opposite of idle gossip is using the speech in a meaningful way. The opposite of covetousness is having a content and generous mind. The opposite of ill will is a mind of loving kindness. And the opposite of wrong views is wisdom. You don't say any more than that, do you? Because we just have to say the words and the meaning is incorporated within it. So the 10 non-virtues, and we have these things called the 5 precepts. So when Rinpoche is talking about morality as being a foundation, he's talking about the 10 non-virtues, but also the 5 precepts. And these 5 precepts, generally when you take refuge, take 5 precepts, at least one of them. They're not to kill, not to steal, not to lie, no sexual misconduct, and no intoxicants. Now, a friend of mine told me, she's a Theravada nun, she told me, one time she went to discourse by a Theravada monk, and he made the point that every single problem existing in this world today would not exist if everybody kept these 5 precepts.

0: was all the abuse, all the tragedies would not happen if everyone kept five precepts. So these five precepts seem very simple, but actually my teacher says, you know, to keep these five precepts is really one of the best contributions you can make to world peace. You know, we are empowered to do that. So morality, ethics. The third one is compassion, and Rinpoche says faith and compassion are two most essential ones. So on the basis of not harming ethics, then having faith and having compassion. And the fourth one was if you can have a realization of emptiness, but it's been more difficult. But I would say maybe detachment. Many years ago I went down to Cornwall to see a healer there. So a very good healer was recommended to me. And I was having quite a lot of pain. And anyway, I went to see this guy. I was living in a remote place in Cornwall. I went with a friend. And he did this healing, and then I was talking to him, and I was asking him about being a healer, and he said, well, anyone can be a healer. He's not Buddhist or anything. And then he said, but you need to have two qualities. And he told me these two qualities, and I thought, well, that's really very similar to what it says in Buddhism. He said, you need two qualities, and they seem like opposites, but actually they're not, they complement each other. And he said, the first one is unconditional love. And the second one is complete detachment. Complete detachment and unconditional love. So the qualities of a healer. Now I wanted to do that. I wanted to talk about karma. And what happens is with karma is when we create an action, whatever action we create has a result. And it's not just one result, it's four results. Four types of result happen. And this explains there are four different aspects to any action that's created when it's a complete action. There's the object that's involved, there's the intention in our minds and the presence of a delusion. And there is the action we do, and then there's the completion when we think, oh, it's good, I did that. And these ripen in four different ways. And one of the ways they ripen is in terms of us having a similar experience. So if we've criticized others, then this can ripen in the future as us being criticized. But another way in which it ripens, which is the most difficult one, the most serious one, is that we set up a tendency. So because we've done an action in the past, it's like we kind of get driven in the future to do the same action again and again and again. It's become a habit. And this one you see in terms of small children. You know, some little kids, two kids from the same mother, the same father, the same parents, and one of them can be incredibly generous and kind. They just keep, you know, I've seen kids and you go to the home and they just keep handing you fruit and plates and they're, you know, so compassionate and kind and loving, and you know, they cry if the guinea pig's got a sore paw and I don't know what. And then, you know, other kids, and it's like there they are pulling the legs off spiders. Not because mum and dad taught them to, and they're going down the shop and they're filching sweets and sticking them in their... And nobody taught them to do this. To just do it. I mean, this has just come out. Like, nobody taught the little kid to cry when the guinea pig hurts his paw. I remember my mum taking me fishing for flounders, and you have a long piece of wood and a nail, and you go along the bottom, and you walk along the beach, and you go, boom, like that. The flounders, they're these flat fish, and you spear them, and the blood comes out, and I remember being just devastated that this creature was killed. So there must be some imprint there, you know, because mum was taking me out, so why would I be devastated? I mean, mum was taking me. So therefore it was perfect acceptable behaviour. I'm saying this because you must have similar things in you. You must have similar imprints in you. Some people from a young age, they just don't want to see killing. I don't want to kill, I don't want to harm. So this is an indication in past, we've stopped doing it. Therefore it's habitual. So in this life, when we come into this life, we bring with us the imprint. past lives. When all those different consciousnesses and everything absorb, it's explained that the very last moment of consciousness, that particular thought, whether virtuous or non-virtuous, throws us to the next life. And when we get to the next life, we bring with us all these seeds and imprints from the past. So therefore nothing is wasted, nothing we do in this life is wasted, because we carry it on, just as we're carrying on a whole stream that we've brought with us now, we carry on whatever work we do now into the future. If we set up a habit of generosity and not killing, that will go with us into the future. It's a little bit like a fire. You make a fire and it blazes, and then it dies down, but you still have the embers. And the next morning, if you've covered the embers, then you can blow on those embers and fan them, put new fuel on, and they'll come up again. It's a bit like that with our lives, you know. If you put good habits, if you develop the nature of compassion and wisdom, and you have all these imprints, okay, you die and you go to another life. But even you're stuck in a Western body, and you don't even see a monk or a nun or a Buddha till you're 30 or 40 or 50. But when you do, you have an imprint there, and it starts to glow again. And so you put fuel on that fire, and it starts to burn again. And you carry on the work that you have to do. Did you?
1: I have a bit of a question. It's maybe quite simple, but if one stops killing midway through their life, is the karma sort of like, because you killed at the beginning of your life, and then you go into another life, do you sort of have that imprint of killing, or because at the end of your life you stop killing, that you kind of got rid of that, and so you come in and you won't kill, or is it that you kind of
0: Well, if the beginning part of it, so how karma ripens, they say there's three different factors involved. So how karma ripens, they say the karma that's the closest, like at the point of death, the karma that's the closest ripens first. The karma that's the strongest ripens first. So let's say you killed the first part of your life, but then the last 20 years of your life, you just always rigorously avoided harming and killing, and you protected life. That's the strongest one at the time of death, because that's your habit, then that's the one that ripens. Then if it's equally strong, the killing and the not killing, then So the closest one ripens first, then the strongest one, and then if they're equally strong, then it's the first one that you did ripens first. But what we do in Buddhism is we not only stop the actions, the negative actions that we're doing, and set up new patterns, new actions, we also purify the imprints from the previous actions. So if you were to stop killing now, first of all, let's say you just decide to stop killing. Already, you are from now on not going to have any karma of killing anymore if you make that intention and you keep it. So that's very powerful, isn't it? But on top of that, if you were to make a vow, then not only when you have the option of killing and you don't kill are you creating virtue, but 24 hours a day you're creating virtue. Because you have actually committed that for 24 hours a day you will not kill. Therefore, whether you have the option of killing or not killing, because you're living in a vow not to kill, you're purifying your mind stream with that vow. Then the next thing you do is you have all these imprints on your mind from killing, so you purify them. How do you purify them? You generate a mind of regret for having killed in the past. And then you have a sense of refuge, sense of compassion. And then you do something to antidote that negative action that you did. So let's say you kill a lot of fish. So what could you do? Well, one thing you could do is you could save a lot of lives. How do you save lives? Well, you can go to the bait shop and buy a lot of worms and do prayers and release them. Find creatures that are going to be killed and release them. My friend used to say, sponsor Amnesty International. So she said that in Singapore, which is like a dictatorship and it's banned. And then she thought, But she used to say, sponsor Amnesty International, because they had tried to release people from prison. You know, do something good. You can, there are very powerful purification mantras like Vajrasattva that actually cause the negative karmas, negative imprints you put on your mind to ripen now faster. You might get a headache, you might get sick, but then it's gone. You purify it now. And then what do? You make the decision you're not going to do it again. Simply by generating regret, my teacher says, simply by generating a mind of regret, already so much purification takes place. Simply when you regret something, the stronger the regret, the stronger the purification. So otherwise, if we didn't believe that, we couldn't change. We couldn't become enlightened, you see. So that's how we deal with it. I mean, one of my best friends is a monk. Not my best friends, but a friend of mine is a monk. He's been a monk for years and years and years. Actually, I think he's been a monk since he was about 21 or something. Some of you will know him, Steve. He was translating for Gish Kenzo Rinpoche. He told me when he was younger, he used to go fishing. And he did this Buddhist course and thought, oh! And many women have the experience of having an abortion, you know, and they come along to Buddhist teachings. And suddenly it's like, oh my God, what did I do? But nobody told them to feel bad. They just, it wasn't explained to them at the time. And then generally my teacher, he used to say, you know, do 3 months retreat, do Vajrasattva retreat, purify, and they go off and they purify and clean up that karma, you see. And they would feel so much better because they were carrying a wound around with them that hadn't been dealt with. Why do we do negative actions? Because of ignorance. Because we didn't know. And everybody else told us it was okay. And we just followed, you see. We had no awareness. We didn't know. We didn't mean bad. We just didn't know. You see what I mean? This Marigpa, we didn't know. You know, why do people kill? Why are they all going off fishing? Because they just don't know. They haven't felt the difference between having that awareness and not having that awareness. And that helps compassion to arise. So you're not sitting there on a chair saying, oh, you know, we're really good because we're Buddhists, we don't kill, and they're nasty people. I mean, no, you don't feel like that at all. You just feel compassion. Like, I really wish I could explain to these people, but until the time is right, they will just get angry. They will just get angry. I was in Florida and I went down the pier and these guys were fishing. And I thought some of them were looking at me kind of a bit angry, you know. Well, we don't want Buddhists not around when we're fishing. I mean, I don't really feel that comfortable when I'm around the people who are fishing anyway. It's like I just don't quite know what to do. It almost feels like the whole environment is polluted a little bit. It's like a beautiful place and there's this guy fishing. It's like, okay, he hasn't caught anything, but there's the intention. But you see, they're doing it partly because they don't know. It's recreation, it's sport. It's just the way it's past time. You know, probably Daddy said, you know, it's very relaxing and it will help you. And take your son out and do it, you know, it's bonding. It's a way of bonding. I think the same with shooting. It's a way of bonding, you know, dad and son go out shooting. So it's just not knowing. And it's like that with all these things that we do, we just didn't know. But then when you do know, then that's the difference, isn't it? That's when you can stop and that's when you can purify. A friend of mine, he's an Australian monk, and he was a millionaire. He was an interesting guy. He's the one who went off to Burma and did meditation, by the way. His owner told him to go off and meditate. So he was a millionaire, and he made his money sheep, I think. Sheep and cattle. He was a butcher. He was a very successful butcher. His father was a butcher, he was a butcher. So he was the first person in Australia to have a car phone. It's not a big deal these days, they try and get rhythm. He told me he used to fly first class, stay in penthouse suites. He was extremely wealthy. And then he met Lama Yeshe. And Lama had such a profound effect on him, he just gave up the whole business. He said he used to pick up the phone and say, I want 10,000 sheep tomorrow, and they'd kill them. That was his business. And Lama had such profound effects on him that he gave all that up and he, you know, went off to follow Lama, and Lama said, you know, you become a monk, and he became Gelson Gelong, fully ordained. The same day, very unusual, he just took full ordination, novice ordination for him the same day. And he wanted to do different practices and purify, but he was obsessed with the fact that he'd killed so much. And he was taking care of this Buddhist center in Kashyap and Dharamsala, and he just used to get obsessed with the fact that he'd killed a lot. And one day he was saying to my teacher, he said, you know, I've just got so much negative karma from killing. And my teacher looked at him very scornfully and he said, killing karma is nothing, that's easy to purify. He said, you already purify all that, just working for something. That's gone, that's easy. This is much more difficult karma to purify than that. So there are ways, you see. But it's very, very powerful just recognizing that it was an unskillful action and thinking, oh, I wish I hadn't done that. It's not guilt. Losing guilt and regret. Guilt is when you beat yourself up and you think you're a nasty person. I should be wiped off the face of this earth because I did that. It's like if they, you know, the first night we got here, and I don't know, who's cooking, what's her name? Bhagita? Okay, so Bhagita made this delicious soup, remember? How could you forget the delicious soup? I mean, like, what did Cherry say? I wanted to marry her straight away. You remember that? You might not remember the course, but you remember the soup. Wait, I did this for this course. Somebody would listen. I remember this. Really good soup, first night. So, forget about the delicious soup. So we're all just walking down this soup. Delicious soup. And then let's say, you know, we come in to do the meditation, and Valentine's interested in the meditation, and we're just in the middle of the meditation, and suddenly Cherry runs in and she says, oh! She says, don't panic, everyone, but it looks like there was something in the soup. And we're just taking Yeshi off to hospital. She's got food poisoning, and she's retching and vomiting, and we're all like, oh, we don't need that soup. And I had two bowls of it. Oh no! And that's regret, you see. But you don't think, I'm such a bad person that I drank the soup. Oh, I'm so bad. You see the difference? One is motivational and the other one is paralyzing. Guilt is like paralyzing. It's like, oh, I'm such a bad person. And then you just get stuck. Whereas regret kind of motivates you to do something about it. So understanding the nature of these actions and how they bring suffering and how they set up causes and how we have the possibility to set up these positive causes. We can purify everything. Everything can be purified. My teacher says, there's nothing can be purified. It's not like you're damned. There's no such thing as damnation in Buddhism. In Buddhism, everyone already has pure Buddha nature, so there's nothing can be purified. So you just purify it. You purify, you let go, you move on. And he says, the more you purify, the more light your mind becomes, the more easy your life is. So just want to give you one more example of karma, and that example of karma is if, for example, two people decide to open a shop and do business. And one has been educated at university, and they've got all the business degrees, and a wealthy family, plenty of money, and they go and they do everything properly, and they get the best site, and they just, you know, get the best manager, and they just set it all up amazing, immaculate, perfect, and they set up this shop. And the other person just hasn't had a particularly good education, doesn't have a lot of money, they go and borrow some money, and they just kind of rent the place that they can afford, and they set up. And 5 years later, the person who had everything, it just, the business didn't take off, it just failed, it just didn't happen. And the person who had no education, business is flourishing and they're buying more stores. You know, they're just starting at opening a store in Hamilton, and opening a store in Nassau, and opening a store down in Berlin, I don't know what. They're just opening stores all over today. Why? Because one person had the kind of success. person didn't. So even all the conditions were there, but they didn't have a karma for success. It didn't happen. They didn't create a cause to be successful. And the other person, even they didn't have anything, but somehow they had the karma for success. Some people are born with all this wealth and money and they lose it all. Other people are born with nothing and they become incredibly rich. So Rinpoche says in the very first chapter, he says, now here we are introduced to do the what are we talking about? So we're talking about healing in Tibetan terms. In Tibetan terms, there will be three ways of curing things. So if we get sick, well, I'll just tell you an example. Rinpoche gives. He gives an example of skin cancer, and he says, people say skin cancer comes because you're out in the sun. There's no ozone there, as Rinpoche says, you know. So you're out in the sun a lot. I keep forgetting this. I never think about it. I suppose I should pay more attention. The first time I came to New Zealand, I was thinking about it, and I've forgotten completely. So Rinpoche says, you know, they say skin cancer comes because you're out in the sun. But I said, well, everyone who goes out in the sun gets skin cancer. Some people spend all day out in the sun, they don't get skin cancer. So there must be something else as well. It's like cooking. You give the same people the same ingredients. Some people cook something so... Like you give them the ingredients that you gave Brigitte to make the soup. If you gave them to me, you would be checking out immediately. You would not be here. Seriously, the same ingredients. The same cooker, the same kitchen. I don't know. Or you give them to Brigitte and it's like, oh, I think we'll stay on a bit longer. I don't know what the nun's saying, but the food is good. It's true, isn't it? Same thing with driving. I mean, you put me in a car and you say drive up to Coromandel, it's a different experience than putting Vernon Dundrup in the car. Vernon Dundrup's going to be so confident, smooth, you know, put me in the car, you're going to be thinking, I could get a lift with somebody else. No, it's just suddenly you have the karma for success, and people don't in different areas, because that's what we, it's the same with gardening. Some people, they make the most incredible gardens, and other people, they spend a lot of money on gardening, and it's just a flop. And they buy plants, and they just die.
2: So when you say create the cause...
0: Yeah.
2: If you want to create the cause to succeed...
0: Yeah.
2: How do you go about that? That's all, once again, in your mind.
0: Yeah. All comes from the intention, the mind. All coming from the mind. So in this case, what kind of cause do you want to create? We want to create the causes to be able to eliminate the anger in our minds, to develop compassion, to develop wisdom. We want to create those causes. So therefore, what do? We stop harming, and we start kind of consciously making an effort to think how wonderful it would be if today I could do something meaningful with my life. How wonderful it would be if today I could do something really kind for one person. You see, you build up slowly like this. How wonderful it would be if I could be near the Dalai Lama. And then some situation hits, and you're, oh, and then you think, okay, what would the Dalai Lama do in this situation? And you just create a cause, you see, become like that. So if you create the cause, you have to get a result. If you don't create the cause, the result doesn't matter. So Rinpoche is saying that when we look in terms of sickness, now with sickness you can look at an outer cause, an inner cause, and what I call a secret cause. Actually you can say a secret cause, an extremely secret cause. But the outer cause for sickness, let's say if we're dealing with skin cancer, I guess you could say the outer cause is the sun. And what do you do when you get skin cancer? Do you go to the doctor? Do you have surgery? They take off that? They graft it from you? Yeah. So you have an outer cause there, and the outer cause is sun. So what do? You go to the doctor. Because you have a disease. You have a sick, you go to the doctor. And the doctor knows what to do. You know, I guess they send you to hospital, and you get the skin removed. And that's the outer solution. Then you have an inner cause. And what are the inner causes? for our sicknesses, well, the inner causes for our sicknesses are our disturbed minds. Anger, hatred, desire, craving, jealousy, all these disturbed minds, they actually create the cause of sickness. If you have a lot of hatred, then it's been proved scientifically, angry people have high blood pressure, huge stress rates, they're more likely to die of heart attacks, they just physically they're not so healthy. So same thing, if you have a lot of desire, you're more likely to get sick. When your mind is more in the nature of contentment, more in the nature of compassion, then you're more healthy. So the inner causes of sickness are the disturbed minds. What are the secret causes of sickness? Secret cause of sickness is the imprints we've created in the past. Secret because we can't see them, you see. Why did two people go out into the sun and one got skin cancer? One has created the cause for this to happen. Don't ask me what the cause was, I don't know. Another hasn't. And you'll find in this book case histories of people who went to see my teacher who were, you know, definitely supposed to die. And he was able to heal them. Why? You know, he checked up, he did observations, and he told one lady who was a fashion consultant, she was supposed to die of cancer, and he said, look, you know, keep pure ethics and go and liberate a lot of animals. And she was very wealthy, and she went off and she bought a huge number of chickens, and then she kind of found this barn, and she put all these chickens in this barn, these chickens were going to be killed, she put them all in the barn, and she took care of them until they died. And she got better. So previous life, the result of killing in the past, which hadn't been purified, that imprint hadn't been purified, ripened as her having to experience a short life. That was the karma. The karma of having shortened the lives of others ripened as that she was going to experience a short life. So Rinpoche said, okay, go off and do this. She went off and did it. And when she went back to the doctor, she was okay, and the doctors couldn't understand. And that went on for a while, but then I think what happened is she degenerated again. She stopped taking care, she stopped keeping in mind, she stopped taking care, and again the sickness came back. So one thing when people have some kind of life-threatening disease or sickness, one thing the lamas often advise is to go and save lives, because a short life in this life can indicate that in the past, you see, this karma is ripening very fast in this life. So, and they say, well, even if it doesn't stop the sickness, but at least you're doing something to purify that cause now, so it won't ripen again. Also then, Ramesha had people, there was one person who came who had AIDS, and he was definitely supposed to die, and then Ramesha told him to do a meditation on compassion called Tonglen, which we should talk about. And so he did this meditation, and what you do in this meditation is you actually visualize taking on the suffering of all living beings. You imagine taking it on yourself, and you imagine giving them everything that you have. So you actually you imagine all the sickness and disease everyone else experienced, and you imagine actually taking that into your heart and destroying all your selfish minds. And then in place of your selfish minds, you imagine all this unconditional love, and you just send that out to others. Now, this guy, Rinpoche says, he was given this meditation by his teacher. And he went off and he did it. And Rinpoche says, you know, he didn't do it for very long. It's not like he spent hours doing it, he just did it for a few minutes at a time. But Rinpoche says, when he did it, he really did it with strong faith. He really did this practice. And as a result, when he went back, they couldn't find any signs of disease anymore. So why? Because his sickness was arising through these disturbed minds, so the force of compassion was so powerful that it was able to do the healing. So there are also very powerful mantras that you can recite to purify the imprints that are ripening. Once karma has actually started to ripen, it's very difficult to stop it, but you can stop it before it ripens. So the secret causes, you know, are these all the imprints from all these actions we've done in the past, which if they've not been purified, manifest. What would be the extremely secret? I know it's extremely secret, I don't want to say that. Anyway, another unmanifest cause of sickness, the disturbed winds. in Tibetan medicine, Chinese, just as in Chinese medicine, there is a belief that there are subtle energy systems and subtle pathways. We call them the winds, and that actually the mental energies, they actually ride on these winds. So these winds get disturbed when there are negative emotions. So anger, attachment, desire, you know, they disturb the inner nervous system, and that causes the different elements in the body, you know, there's wind, air, earth, fire, right? Which manifests as bile and phlegm and burn, phlegm and wind and moisture. Is that the word, did I get wrong? Only three? Anyway, they're related to the four elements, but they manifest as sickness. So if you're a very angry person, it disturbs all these different winds, and that's why it manifests as these different sickness. So we can't see that also. But if you practice meditation, if you purify, if you develop a calm mind, if you have pure ethics, if you have your mind is peaceful, your mind is at peace, then you also have pacified these winds. Then you can come to the point where you actually bring them under control. So therefore, you have a sickness, but you can. Like one of my teachers, Lama Yeshe, his heart was three times larger than normal, and he actually he survived about 12 or 14 years longer than he should have, because he actually bypassed it. He's done some kind of internal meditation. He's actually bypassing the. Don't ask me how he did it. His heart was three times larger than a normal heart. He passed away. He's the same, born the same year as His Holiness Dalai Lama. He passed away in his 50s. And he'd actually bypassed the arteries, main arteries, and bypassed the heart. I don't know how he did it. That's how he survived. So through meditation you can actually do things like this. So different causes for sickness and different causes for wellness. So there's an explanation of karma. And so this morning when I talked about the Four Noble Truths, I haven't done the first one yet, the suffering, truths of suffering. But they say that all the different sufferings we experience, all the problems we experience, they're basically, they arise, why? From the causes, and the causes are what? The causes are the disturbed minds, our not knowing, our ignorance, our desires, our uncontrolled desire. Contaminated desire, uncontrolled desire, our hatred and so forth, and the actions that these cause us to create, in other words karma, so delusions and karma, the causes. And so, and all of these, they can be ceased, because if you eliminate from your mind hatred, and you eliminate from your mind desire, and you eliminate uncontrolled desire, and you eliminate ignorance, unknowing, through developing wisdom, compassion, based morality, then once you've totally eliminated that, you never create any negative action, so there's no longer any cause of suffering, there's only cause of happiness. And that is the path. The path is explaining how to do that. So I think it's very good to have an explanation of karma, because you hear this word a lot. You can think of karma as being three things: the action, the imprint, and the result. Now we should all go to the beach. Is there any question?
3: I understand Lama Yeshe could also call his friends on the evening he died.
0: Really? I didn't hear that one. He died in Cedar Sinai Hospital in Los Angeles, and he was in intensive care. He had Lama Sopo was my teacher was with him, and also some other students were there with him. He died painlessly. The Karmapa died of cancer, didn't he? The previous Karmapa died of cancer. And the story goes that he was in these agonizing manifestations of this sickness, and the doctors would walk in and say, "Are you all right?" And he'd say, "Yeah, great." And they'd be like, couldn't work out what's going on. And his last words, anybody heard his last words? The last words that he said was, nothing happens. Nothing happens. Oh, I have to give some explanation of that. I'm going to talk about that tomorrow. It's a Buddhist view of reality, two truths. So do we more or less cover the first chapter now? The first chapter? No. So one nice way to think about karma is in the sense of, you know, it's not fatalistic. It means that whatever action you do affects everything. You're totally in control. The Buddha actually taught the law of karma, cause and effect, to empower us. It's not fatalistic. All. Okay, I'm going to finish there. I'll go to give one more talk tomorrow. So, listen to say it. And then I think you'll be quite happy to go home. You'll think, wow, there's a lot of things. Yeah?
4: The three wonderful mantras.
0: Oh, Dzampagyari.
4: Who
0: is that? Oh, Dzampagyari. The three wonderful mantras of Dzampagyari. TSANG. P.A. Tsangpa Gyare, G-Y-A-R-E. He was a great meditator, great Kagyu master, Tsangpa Gyare. Whatever comes, just let it come. Whatever goes, let it go. I don't have need of anything.
4: And the wrathful bit. We meant to kind of be very strong. Is that why they call them wrathful?
0: Wrathful. I think they say wrathful because it clears away all obstacles. Whatever obstacle you might have will be cleared away by reciting these three things. I think that's why they say wrathful. It's the fourth way to eliminate any obstacles you might have to practice. Yeah, okay. So maybe just recite a few mantras and dedicate.

says a Tibetan proverb, and it says, if you want to know what you were in the past, look at your present life. If you want to know what you'll be in your future, look at your present actions. So we are a continuity of this body and this mind, and we're directing it through our intentions, through our actions, whether positive or whether negative. Our choice is completely in our hands. It's like we come to a crossroads, and we can go this way, we can go that way, and it's totally up to us, completely in our hands, what we do from now on, completely, totally, how we live our lives, why, the reason, the purpose, everything. It's all given to us to mould and to shape. Just like having dough in the hands that you can mould any way that you want. Do the same thing.

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And what has generated meant not to generate, but increase more and more.

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1: Tashi Delek, number 2, Lamrum Shevi, Geji Gundu Tavito, Pyogi Nanchu Senshiye. 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
0: Walk around 3 times, 7 times, 21 times, as much as you want. And visualize coming from the stupa, healing lights, purifying yourself and purifying all beings of sickness and negative karmas. So imagine you're leading all beings around the stupa, and that stupa is not just some physical object, but it's actually the manifestation of all the universal wisdom and love and compassion of all enlightened beings.

0: I was in America for a few years before I came to New Zealand, so I often tell some stories from what happened there. And some of you heard this story, but I'm going to tell it again anyway. Last winter time, which would be the equivalent of now in America, so November, December, January, my teacher sent me off to a retreat centre in rural Vermont. It's an old farmhouse. Anyone here from America? No? A bunch of English and Kiwis, aren't we? Oh, go on, Canadian. Holland? You're most welcome to be from Holland. Anyone else? Anywhere?
1: Australia.
0: Australia? Oh, you're a Kiwi, really. It's all the same. Yeah, it's all the same. Awesome. Okay. So anyway, it's rural Vermont. It's actually a very kind of similar situation to here, except that Vermont, there's huge snowfall. So the snow comes and it can be like 40 degrees under, and the snow can come right up high like this. In fact, one day I was in Boston, I was teaching in Boston, I was due to fly to Florida the next day, and that night 29 inches of snow fell. 29 inches of snow. 29 inches. So, I mean, you go figure, it's very interesting just to look at that amount of snow, because what do you do with it? If you scoop it somewhere else, where do you put it? It's like, everywhere's got 29 inches, so what do you do? It was actually a very interesting experience. So, you know, all the flights are cancelled and everything like that. But they've all got central heating, so it's very nice and cosy. Okay, so I was in rural Vermont, and she sent me off to a retreat, and to lead some retreats also. Centre's called Milarepa, so they said, you know, go and lead the Milarepa retreat and do some practice. So there's this one other guy there, he's taking care of the centre. He used to cook for me, and then he'd go off, and I just heat up the food 10 days. And then he'd come back again, do a few things, and he'd go off again. And so when he was away, I was completely on my own. It was very peaceful. And there was just a blanket of snow outside, so it was really quite an amazing situation. Extremely peaceful and quiet. Nothing but the creaking of the house. And when he came back, you see, it was very peaceful. So what do people normally do when they're in a situation which is very peaceful? They turn on the radio, get on the phone, talk to his girlfriend, blah, blah, blah, blah, blah. They turn on the TV, depending on the time of day, you see. This is America. So the TV dominates the lounge room. So when he was back, when I would come down to make my cup of tea, my frequent cups of tea, the TV would be on. And there I was in this very peaceful space, and I was doing reflecting on the Lam Rim, the teachings of Buddha. And there I was in this very peaceful space, and I come down, and the world would sort of invade. And so first of all, we had Christmas. And there was a whole build-up for Christmas. And around about that time, there was the latest news was that North Korea was making nuclear weapons, had nuclear material. They were going to make nuclear weapons, do you remember? Yeah. And everyone was getting very upset. We're going to send, we're going to send convoys, delegate convoys, and what? Delgoys, Z-boys, delegations. Something with a voy, envoys. Convoys. Envoys. Anyway, basically, we're going to put a stop to this. These little upstart people who are trying to build a bomb. So that was big news, and it was over and over again, they're building a bomb, and it was just working everybody up into a frenzy. And I was thinking to myself, you know, North Korea building a bomb, that was 10 years ago, wasn't it? I remember that. That happened 10 years ago. And that's old news. Why are they talking about that? And then Christmas came, and we did this Milarepa retreat, which was very nice. And so the TV was off. And there we were doing Milarepa retreat. I don't know if you know anything about Milarepa, but basically he lived on nettles. And he meditated. He killed 29 people using black magic when he was younger. Very strong character. And then he suddenly realized what he'd done. I mean, he did it to take revenge on behalf of his mother because they'd been thrown out of all their property and all their inheritance had been thrown out, just used as servants and then everything taken away. So he did it for his mother to take revenge on the people who'd harmed him. But 29 people, I mean, that's a lot of people, right? Not only that, he would create hailstorms and kill thousands, you know, of insects and creatures and destroy fields and people's livelihoods. So he was quite a character, Milarepa. And then his teacher, who taught him all this black magic, suddenly kind of came to realization that he was not really on the right track, and developed a lot of regret and remorse. And that influenced Milarepa. Milarepa suddenly kind of woke up and thought, oh my God, 29 people, that's a big deal. And so then he went off seeking a guru, seeking a lama. And eventually he found Mappa, who was a Buddha, a Vajra manifestation, a deity of Vajra. He found Mappa, who basically took the aspect of being just a simple farmer, married, you know, plowing fields, drinking beer, very ordinary kind of common aspect. But in reality, the holy mind was fully enlightened. So Milarepa, immediately he saw Mappa's incredible devotion, total devotion. He just offered his body, speech and mind to Mappa. In fact, he said to Mappa, I offer you my body, speech and mind, please give me food and teachings. And Mappa said, well, I'll give you teachings, but I ain't going to feed you also, so you better decide what you want. Either you get food or you get teachings. He said, all right, well, I guess I could go out and beg to get some food, so I'll have the teachings. And then Mappa put him through years of absolute torment and horror, just drove him into despair over and over and over again. And by doing that, purified all this negative karma. And Milarepa had the extraordinary seeds of devotion in his heart, that no matter how Mappa treated him, even Mappa would lie to him, beat him, abuse him, you know, he'd say, go and build me a house here. And Milarepa would go off and he had no equipment, no tools. He'd bring all the stones on his back, he'd cart all the clay, and he'd do all this and he'd build it up. And then Mappa would come along and he'd say, where did that stone come from? And he'd say, oh, well, two of your disciples rolled it up for a joke. And he said, my disciples shouldn't be helping you build it. Take the whole thing down again. Put them all back. And Milarepa would have to take the whole thing down, put it all back. And then he'd come back and say, okay, now you can build it again. And so the guy would have sores on his back. And meanwhile, Mappa would be giving all these teachings, all these amazing initiations, amazing teachings. And if Milarepa showed up, Mappa would say, what are you doing here? Get out! Get out! And even Mappa's wife was freaking out about this. She's like, you know, Milarepa adores you. He won't do anything for you. What are you doing this for? And Mappa was just adamant. He's like, no, I know what I'm doing. And it said that secretly, Mappa would cry at the way he had to treat Milarepa. But there was no alternative to purify the negative karma very fast. He would put Milarepa through these trials. His devotion just got stronger and stronger. So Milarepa just couldn't take it anymore and was just in a state of such despair. Not because he was upset at Mappa, but because he just felt that, you know, I just have so much negative karma. I'm just such a negative person. I'm never going to get the teachings. This is what he felt. He tried to run away and get teachings from somebody else because it doesn't work. You know, he got the teachings, he tried to meditate, nothing happened, nothing changed. Because he didn't have the blessing of his teacher. So he came back and got scolded and put to work again. And eventually he got to the point where he was basically just suicidal. And then Mappa called him in and he said, I put you through 9 great trials. If I could have put you through one more, then you would reach enlightenment so fast. But you couldn't take it. And now I'm going to give you all the teachings. And then he manifested in time and dial and gave all the empowerments and sent Milarepa off to meditate. Milarepa spent the rest of his life meditating. He gained enormous realizations, a very simple life, just wearing a loincloth. When he ran out of food, he just started boiling up nettles. And his mind was so pure, so purified. He went through, of course, incredible hardships, but his mind became so pure. What practice was he doing? Actually, Mahamudra practice. Mahamudra and 6 yogas. Was his main practice, Mahamudra, and his deity, Havajra, Vajikini, like this. And then he gathered around him disciples, and even the people who he had harmed before became his disciples. And the power of his bodhicitta, it's like, was so strong that anyone just hearing his name So just hearing his name would be blessed. There would immediately arise compassion in their hearts. And it said that some people just hearing the name, their hairs would stand up in their body and tears would come and they would just develop this yearning to see him. And so he led many disciples to enlightenment also. They were called the Repas, which had the meaning like the little loincloths. That was all they wore. They had very, very simple lives. But the practice, and the foundation of the practice, of course, was devotion, but also total renunciation of this life. They did not care about this life at all. The way that they lived, it looks like dogs and outcasts, but they had just no concern for this life. Maripa, no concern for this life. So Maripa actually achieved enlightenment in one lifetime, which is quite extraordinary, especially when you consider, you know, what he brought with him to the teachings, having killed so many people. But that's not the point, you see. You can purify anything if you have the strong will and determination. And I think that's quite an important thing for us to remember, because sometimes you might think, oh, I'm a Westerner and I come to the Dharma, you know, I wasn't born, you know, in the age of dots, stuck in a monastery and studied for years. But that's not the point, you see. You might have been no concern for this life. So Maripa actually achieved enlightenment in one lifetime, which is quite extraordinary, especially when you consider, you know, what he brought with him to the teachings, having killed so many people. But that's not the point, you see. You can purify anything if you have the strong will and determination. And I think that's quite an important thing for us to remember, because sometimes you might think, oh, I'm a Westerner and I come to the Dharma, you know, I wasn't born, you know, in the age of dots, stuck in a monastery and studied for years. But that's not the point, you see. You might have been stuck in a monastery from the age of four and nothing happened in your mind.

Narayana was determined to change. He purified everything. Not only purified, became enlightened. Not only that, but had an immense effect on people because of the power of his bodhicitta. And his whole... people will come and say to him, they say, well, you know, okay, you got enlightened, but then you obviously were a very special being before you were born. And Narayana said, if you say that, you have no understanding of Buddha's teachings. He said, you just don't know. He said, that is not true. He said, the reason why I was able to gain these accomplishments is I had total faith in the law of cause and effect. Total faith in the law of cause and effect. And also due to the power and blessings of the Vajrayana. And of course the Guru. His total devotion to the Guru. Very interesting, Milarepa. Total devotion to the Guru. But what did that mean? He actually didn't spend so much time with Martha, his Guru. And when he was with his Guru was just giving him a hard time. Only at the end gave teachings. Most of the time he was just getting a hard time, and that was his basis of purifying. But he's renowned for his incredible devotion to the Guru, which meant that for him, he never felt separate, even when he went up to the mountains. He never felt any separation between himself and Lapa. And in fact, you can read what's called the 100,000 songs. 100,000 songs? Yeah. There aren't 100,000. I was reading, there's not 100,000, but they're called the 100,000 songs, Songbum. I think 100,000 is like a generic word. And what happens in Milarepa is, you know, things happen. Just as I said 3 days ago, things happened. And when things would happen, these experiences would happen, he would just get these realizations, incredible realizations would dawn in his mind because he was just so ripe. His mind was so ripe through his total colourful attachment to this life, purified through devotion, just totally just practicing. And these realizations would just come. And then he would just spontaneously burst out into song. And he would praise his Guru, and then he would say what he'd experienced. Very, very beautiful. So there's the life story of Milarepa, which I honestly believe would be very hard to read and not cry and not affect you. I see that as a manifestation of his enlightened activity, this great holy being. Not only that, it was actually one of the first books ever to be available on Tibetan Buddhism in the West, which is another indication of just the incredible enlightened activity of Milarepa, his bodhicitta, his strong, strong wish to benefit others. So I really recommend, if you ever get the chance, to read The Life of Milarepa. I was reading it and just bawling my eyes out, and it helps tremendously. There is just so much teaching in it, but in the nature of a very easy read. It's very easy to read. Biographies are beautiful because they're experiential. You also might enjoy reading the biography of Lama Osel. It's called Reincarnation. It's the story of Lama Yeshin, how he passed away and was reborn as Lama Osel. And of course the autobiography of His Holiness the Dalai Lama. And he wrote that for Westerners, so it's none of this, you know, when he was born, lotuses appeared. It's the raw, brutal facts of his life. You know, he talks about what it was like being a little kid in the Patala with these long, dark corridors to get to the bathroom. You know, and being lonely and just looking out over Lhasa but not being able to play with the other kids. And what it was like to go to Beijing and meet Mao Zedong. And what it was like to go into exile and have to start up again. So I really recommend biographies. They're easy to read. And that one is called Freedom in Exile. It was written for Westerners. And there's so much from those biographies. You just get the experience of what it's like. What it's like when your mind is different. You know, when there's a different way of viewing things and seeing things. So, so Rinpoche Sama asked me to go and lead this Milarepa retreat. So then we had this Milarepa retreat, and I've given you background about Milarepa, who's incredibly, totally renounced. And this was over Christmas and New Year. Imagine. And so when everyone else is like drinking and eating and celebrating and da-da-da-da, here we are taking precepts and doing the Milarepa retreat. And then the retreat finishes and it's New Year and the TV goes on again. And what are the adverts? Well, it's all cure your upset stomach, ensure your life, book your holiday and buy a new car. Which was like a very common one, just buy a new car. That was a solvable for everything. And then Iraq. Suddenly North Korea was off the boil, and we were talking about Iraq. And Iraq had chemical weapons. And I thought, well, that's very interesting. I thought that was 10 years ago. 10 years ago Iraq had, and they were sending in weapons inspectors, and Saddam Hussein. I thought, well, that's very interesting, you know. And what

0: They're not that again. And I thought, well, they can't be serious. It's another one of these just on and off the boil. They've got to have some kind of enemy somewhere. And I kept going on and on about this. And then he stayed for a while, you see. So I'm getting this all the time. Iraq has this and Iraq has that and blah, blah, blah. And we've got to do this and that. Yeah?
1: Yesterday, Colin Powell and the journalists, but there was no written instruction in the draft before that.
0: And did they know that?
1: Well, he's just said that the intelligence was misleading.
0: Yeah, it was
1: all
0: fabricated. Yeah. Well, I hope the world will learn from this. There'll be a point to my story, don't we? Okay, just there is a point to it, isn't there? Yeah. So also it finishes the treat more lighthearted, it's kinda nice its story then. All right, so then he went off again. He went off to see his girlfriend again. So I had another blissful 10 days, just me and the snow and the stupa. There was stupa there, so me and the snow and the stupa, and doing my retreat. And he came back after about 10 days and turned the TV back on again. And they were still talking about Iraq. And I thought, oh, they haven't cleared that one up yet. And Molly's still talking, but they were just talking about intensely. It was like da da da. It was like non-stop. You know, they're doing this, they're doing that, and it was starting to get more and more kind of scaremongering. You know, and they were just building up fear in people's minds. This. And we're sending out warships and da da da da. And we're calling out the reserves. And I'm like, I don't believe this is happening. It's not happening. And I make my cup of tea and walk back upstairs. And I come down again, and they're still talking about it, and blah, blah, blah, and they'd work everyone up into a frenzy of fear, and then the adverts would come on again, buy a new car, this is a solution, you know. Your kid's about to be bombed, your country's, you know, the Iraqis are just, you know, they're hiding behind the, they're under the beds, and, you know, seal up your houses, and, you know, the world is leading the doom and gloom, and, but there's a solution, buy a new car. You know, buy a new car. It's like the American mantra, buy a new car. It's like, this is the cure-all, solve-all. You're laughing, but there's a truth in this. So I figured out this is just a way to sell new cars. Probably this war is being fueled by the car industry. Well, then don't talk about the oil. Nobody ever said anything about the fact that 18% of all the world's oil supply was in Iraq. And Bush, nobody said anything about that. Just, you know, and all these hideous ways in which he tortures people and blah, blah, blah. And we were going on and on and on. Now, I'm not saying he doesn't do this, but I'm just putting you in the picture, right? Because here I am doing my retreat, and I'm just like watching this thing, thinking, I actually didn't believe it. I didn't believe it. I thought this is just, you know, believer. I couldn't believe it. And then suddenly I remember, towards the end of the retreat, I remember coming down one day and they were showing pictures of this warship and these soldiers. And I said to my friend, I said, "How serious are they? Are they really going to do this?" And he said, "Yeah." He said, "They are really going to do this and it's going to be a terrible mess." And it suddenly hit me, and there I was meditating on impermanence and death, and the fact that, you know, you can die any moment. And when you reflect on this, it's one of the most powerful ways to just let go. My teacher said to me, you know, you go meditate on this, you won't cling to anything. He said, even if you're upset with somebody, you just won't want to do it. You'll just let go. He said, you won't see any meaning, because you don't want to die upset with people. You don't want to die with bad words or thoughts. And, you know, you want to die with a peaceful mind. You want to die knowing that you've just done everything that you could. You want to know that this life has been meaningful. And it's really true. You just do some reflection. In fact, I wanted sometimes to actually lead a retreat on this because I found it so inspiring myself. It really helps put things in perspective, like what do I want in this life and what is the real meaning of life. And, you know, we talked about letting go and I said, well, it's quite hard just to let go. If you say let go, it's quite hard just to do it. But when you develop wisdom, you cultivate wisdom, you think about things like impermanence and death, you really kind of change what you want in life. Your goals just naturally change and things just naturally drop away and there's no suffering in it, there's no hardship in it. You don't feel like you're losing anything, you feel like you've gained something, you feel like, oh, I'm getting

0: life back. I don't need to worry about all this stuff. You, there's no way you'll care about peer pressure. No way. You don't care. Why should I care? I mean, when I die alone. Why should I care? And you cultivate what's called a healthy fear or spiritual fear. Now, spiritual fear, it actually is a fear of dying. It's what led Milarepa to just go and seek out Mapa. And it's the fear of not having accomplished what you have to do in this life. It's the fear that you may die without accomplishing the work you were sent to do. It's not the general fear that people have when they're dying, which is the fear of, oh, I'm losing my friends and my family, and I'm losing my wealth, and I'm losing my house, and I'm even losing my body. You know, this is a general kind of fear that we have. We have this, you know, and the regrets, fears and regrets, they come up very strongly when you realize you're going to die. Suddenly, sharp, like very sharp, vivid images of things that you've done and just, you know, why did I spend so many years with a grudge against this person? Why did I harm this one? Why did I do this? Why did I do that? I watched my mother go through it. All the things she swept under the carpet. Suddenly, there just wasn't a carpet there anymore. And she was just stuck with them and having to resolve them. And it's much easier if you don't have to do it at the age of 80 with cancer, you know, racking your body. So it really is the most incredible blessing to be in a quiet place, somewhere like Mahamudra. And even sometimes you don't need to do so much practice, you just read a Dhamma book and you just let go of all the other things which are always distracting you or deadening you. And you just, you know, you have time to pray, which means connecting to your spiritual self, your spiritual reality, whatever that might be. And you do some cleaning out. It's very, very worthwhile, it's very valuable. And some redirectioning in life. What is it that I want? And how is it that I can use this life to benefit others? So then for me it came out very, very clearly. I always really just wanted to be in retreat. I always do, actually. I was given a choice. I would just be in retreat all the time. That's what I would do. But Rinpoche asked me to go to different centers in America and teach. So it just came out very, very strongly. I must go and talk about peace. I've just got to go there. Because I had been through the experience of when I was finishing university, my country going to a war with in a ridiculous situation, with Argentina, like thousands of miles away, and rejoicing at all these little Argentinian kids being blown up, and felt very disillusioned and not seen any alternative. Nobody was giving me an alternative. So there were many people in America who were trying to voice something, but they were looking for solution after 9/11 and with all these wars coming. And of course the government wasn't listening. Okay, so that was just kind of like a background. And then I find myself, first of all, I was in Boston, which is a city which is still wounded. It's a city that's still in shock. Why? Because the planes that crashed into Twin Towers, took off from Boston. You know, it's like almost like the cradle of the nation, they call themselves. And the planes took off from Boston, and the airport, when they searched it afterwards, was packed with razor blades and knives hidden everywhere. So the security and the kind of woundedness and the God bless America is everywhere. Union Jacks. Stars and Stripes are everywhere. You know, there were some people protesting against the war. There were huge rallies pro-war. The opposite the Buddhist Center in lights. God bless America. And then I'm down in Florida, and Florida is like, you know, there's all these Marines and ex-soldiers, and God bless America everywhere. All these cars, you know, God bless America. I said to one of the students, I said, what does it mean, God bless America? What does it mean, God bless America? You know, in the First World War, the Germans had Gott mit uns, means, you know, God is with us. Of course, every side thought God was with them. God bless America. It was like the rally call, God bless America. So what does it mean, God bless America? What does it mean? I said, in Buddhism, the word bless Jingilab has a sense of transforming the mind. When we talk about bless, we say our mind has been. It means it's referring to almost like an epiphany. You know, those little realizations, those moments when you glimpse something, and your mind can change. You know, you had been holding on, and then you just glimpse something, you see it differently, and we say that's a blessing. We say when you have a strong faith, or you do some very positive action, the mind can just change. It can just shift, and things just fall away, and that's a blessing. Because your mind transforms. I said, are they asking God to transform their minds into kindness and compassion and wisdom? No! I said, what are they saying? Are they saying, you know, that God has blessed America and therefore we are the greatest nation on the... Anyway, you can think about it. What does it mean? It was everywhere, and it was like it was very threatening and menacing. And you didn't talk against the war. That was unpopular. I actually, at one point, I cottoned on to the fact that if the war went badly, it could get violent against me. Because I would be seen as a troublemaker. I was very, very fortunate because I was British. So my country was tarred with the same brush. If I had been French, I probably would have been beaten up because there was massive anti-French fervor as well. They were just, you know, stirring up everybody all the time. They were just stirring the whole nation up, preparing them for war. So there was down in Florida, and Boston. I'd gone to different universities and places and colleges, and I've been talking about peace and meaning of peace, And finding that there were people who were really thirsty and starving to hear some kind of alternative. So I was just trying to present the Buddha's view. And I was down in Florida. And now this is really where I want to tell you the story, because I think it illustrates. Some of you heard this, it doesn't matter. And I was at the center in Florida. I was giving teachings there. And one day the phone rang, so I was about to leave. And I answered the phone. And this guy said, oh, I'm from, you know, blah, blah school. And he said, I was wondering if there's anybody there who can come and talk to my kids about Buddhism. I want to talk about Buddhism. And I said, well, yeah, actually, you know, I mean, I could come, but I'm only here for a few more days. And he said, well, the kids are this to this, and I can't remember because it's all in grades, and I never remember what these grades are. But I think, you know, probably 2-16 or something. It's a private school. They have it's a different word, I think they call it, they say public school. No, they say private school. It's different. In England, we say public school means private school. I said, you know, and I want someone to come talk to my kids about Buddhism. I said, well, you know, I could come. You know, like, what do you want? He said, well, I've got two classes, and I want someone to come talk to both of them. And he said, no, this grade to this grade. And so I met the Dalai Lama. I think Dalai Lama's great. And I wanted to come along and talk. And I said, well, what are they studying? Because I've done this before, I've gone and talked to schools. And I said, you know, well, generally they're studying religious studies, you see, and they want someone who's a Buddhist to come and talk about Buddhism, and someone who's Hindu to talk about Hinduism. And I said, well, they're studying, thinking he'd say religious studies. And he said, well, one of them's history. And I said, look, I'm not a historian. And I'm not very good at all the, you know, Buddhism was this. I don't care, so just come talk about Buddhism. And he said, the other one is geography. I said, look, I don't really know that much about geography. I'm a Buddhist nun. He said, I don't care, just come talk about Dalai Lama. So I couldn't resist it. I said, all right, I'll come. All right, I'll come. So it was within about 2 days. I think he called on a Friday and I was there on a Monday. So I showed up on a Monday. And this was the day before, 2 days before the war broke out. 2 days before the war broke out. And there was these young kids, maybe 10 to 16. And I walked into school, and the principal, he came up to me, and he greeted me, he shook me by the hand, he dragged me into the room, and he says, here you are. And he stopped this class dead in its tracks. The teacher was teaching geography. And the teacher's come like this, his mouth just drops. And the principal says, okay, stop everything. I've got a Buddhist nun here, she's going to talk about Buddhism. You know? And the guy just kind of sits down. And then he says, sit down there, so I'm going to go and get some more people. And he went off, and he's like herding up these kids. He said, get in there, you know. And he packed the room with kids, all different ages. There's different ages of kids, and they're all sitting there, kind of like, don't quite know what hit them, really. And then he strides up to front, says, okay, I'll give an instruction, and then, you know, you're on. So he says, and I bought a video. And first he says, okay, everybody, you're in for a treat. He said, you know, I met Dalai Lama, he's a great guy. And he came onto the soccer pitch, and he was wearing a baseball hat. Good guy. And now I'm going to show you a video about Tibet, and then she's going to give you a talk. So, and he sticks the video on. You can imagine, big Florida guy. So he's got the video on, and the video is Kundun. Anyone seen Kundun?
1: Yes.
0: Kundun, yeah. Kundun's actually a very nice video if you watch the entire thing. But what he did is he just fast-forwarded it to all the gory bits. So he starts it off, I don't know if you've seen this, if you've seen the movie it'll make sense to you. If you haven't seen it, it's worth seeing it, but he starts it off, the Dalai Lama was walking to the bathroom, you know, and he's washing his hands. He's got his mala there, and then he comes out, and there's Mao Zedong, Dalai Lama! You know, Pontan, and then suddenly, fast forward, and all these people are being killed. Fast forward, and they're all being killed again. Just there's so many scenes in that of bloodshed, and I didn't realize how violent it was, because generally you watch the whole thing, but he was just fast forwarding it, and kids, you know, monasteries being bombed, and kids shooting their parents, and all this slaughter and blood, and the Dalai Lama. Do you remember, if you've watched it, there's one scene, the Dalai Lama standing there, and there's monks just spreading out. In fact, there were monks from Copan who got paid and sent off to Brazil, and they came back and bought themselves motorbikes. I know some of these monks who lay there. They were kind of hired and they're the ones who were driving the motorbikes around at Kofan Monastery. But there's one scene, Dalai Lama's standing there, and there's all these monks just drenched with blood all around him. Do you remember that one? Yeah. And he's like, fast forward, all the gory bits stop, you know. And then he stops it and he says, okay, now you talk. Now you say something. And I'm like, okay, geography. Well, I don't know if any of you know where Tibet is. It's north of Nepal, you know, above India. And it used to be an independent country. But in 1959, Chinese communists walked in. And they took over the country. And the Dalai Lama, who was the leader at that time, was forced into exile. And he left with many of the monks, and they had to set up a community outside. And she's wobbling. Stop it wobbling. Can I make it not do that? So he set up a community outside. And I said, you know, and I've been to Tibet twice. I went 14 years ago, I can't remember, 87. Anyway, I went to maybe 17 years ago, and then I went again previous year. And I said, and there used to be 6,000 monasteries, and only 5 survived. And there were 6 million people, and 1 million died. And there was so much torture. And then I started talking to them about what had happened, and about how people had reacted to it. And I said, but even though there's been all this torture and destruction, Dalai Lama came to exile, but he never gave up his belief in peace, in compassion, in loving kindness. And I talked to them some of the examples of my teachers. One of my teachers, Kevji Rinpoche, who was tortured many times, extraordinary number of times actually. And one time when he was being interrogated, he tells a story. He was being interrogated, and this young Chinese soldier smashed him over the head with a rifle butt so hard that he almost lost his hearing in his right ear and his right eye. And Rinpoche said when that happened, he just felt unbearable compassion for this young boy who just didn't know what he was doing. He said he didn't feel hurt, he just felt so much compassion for this young boy. I was telling him stories like this, and I said, Dalai Lama, I said, do you frequently, they interview him, and they said, but surely you feel anger at the Chinese. And he always says, no. He says, why would I do that? Why would I feel anger? He said, that would just waste my time. He said, that would be so counterproductive. Then I couldn't do anything. I couldn't work for peace. He said, I wouldn't be able to sleep or eat. He said, no, I don't feel anger. I just want to resolve it. He said, it's like an unwanted guest comes to your house and they won't leave. He said, you know, you try. And people just can't believe it. And they keep saying, but you must feel angry. You must. And he says, no, I don't hate the Chinese. And that's the experience of so many people I know, monks that I know, the teachers that I have. There are so many stories like this of people. Again, River Rinpoche, my teacher, he said when he was young, when he was growing up, he was a tulku, which means he was identified as being a reincarnate lama, somebody who had intentionally taken birth to benefit others. So from a very small age, he was about the eighth or ninth incarnation, and he was treated with the greatest respect. He was given the best education. I mean, Bonk Rinpoche, Kyatjuga Bonk, who was one of the greatest masters at that time, was kind of bopping him on his knee when he first met him, saying how wonderful, you know, great. He received all these incredible initiations, teach everything. He said, when I was growing up, when I was in my teens and I was young, I never, ever dreamt I would be put in prison. Why? Why would it happen? He said, and then the Chinese came to get me. And he said, they took away everything. They took away everything. He said, they took away my mind. He said, they even searched my socks to see if I was concealing a picture of the Dalai Lama. Dangerous weapon, the Dalai Lama. And he said, the only thing that I could take with me into those you know, brutal, horrific years in the camps, the only thing I could take was my studies, what I'd learned. And he said, that was when I had to practice. And he always says, I'm so grateful to the Chinese. I said, I'm so grateful I didn't leave. He says like that. I said, I'm so grateful I didn't go. I'm so grateful I went through that. He always looks at how kind the Chinese were, all the different things he went through. In fact, actually, he was 80, there was this thing they're called public humiliation sessions. Sometimes it got extremely violent and people died. Other times they were more just humiliating. And so because he was a high lama, 80 times they paraded him around the Jokan, which is a central cathedral in Lhasa. They paraded him around that. If you ever actually see a picture of him, just seeing a picture of his face, you'll see how much compassion is. One is one of these very special beings that, you know, when the car draws up, people will start crying even before he's got out the car. It's so much similar to my own guru, Lama Sopa Rinpoche. There's every single atom, every single pore is just love and compassion. It's like you just like one has never met or experienced before something like this. We don't. This is not. So Rinpoche said, 80 times they did this. They would summon them. They'd be dressed in a humiliating way with boards around their neck, and then they'd be forced to walk around. And you know, people would throw urine at them and excrement and beat them and abuse them. And you'd have to do it. Everyone had to do it. If you didn't do it, you'd be punished. So everyone had to do this and shout and abuse. And 80 times that happened to him. And Rinpoche said he used to really look forward to it. He said, he used to really look forward to this. It was great. And he said, before he went, he would just make these kind of... He said the relatives would be getting really upset. He'd say, no, this is great. And he'd make this... he'd make a decision. He'd say, okay, today I'm going to take on all the obstacles for His Holiness the Dalai Lama's long life. And he'd walk around there, and every time somebody hit him or abused him, he'd say, oh, great, another one. Or he'd say, today I'm going to take on all the sufferings of sentient beings, you know. And every time something, he'd be so... And he'd come back totally just so happy. You know, just the bruises are all over him and just, you know, foul smelling and beaten. And he'd just be... And the relatives would be crying. He'd say, what are you crying for? I had a great time. And it's called thought transformation, of which Rinpoche is an arch. One of the stories Rinpoche tells about those days, which I find extremely moving, is they used to have campaigns. You know, they'd have campaigns to destroy their lama. They'd have campaigns to destroy this lama or that lama. And one time they had a campaign to destroy Kyatje Trudhen Rinpoche, who was the junior tutor to His Holiness the Dalai Lama, a very, very holy being, very, very holy being, and had been the guru, the teacher of nearly every Gelugpa master and every Gelugpa monk. He was so highly revered, he was. And the guru-disciple relationship is very, very powerful, so of course it's frightening and scary if you're trying to control people. So they had this campaign to destroy Trudhen Rinpoche, and everyone had to denounce him. If you didn't denounce him, you'd finish. And Rinchen tells the story of one Mongolian monk who was undergoing pumsing, and this was, you would be bound, your arms would be bound behind you, your feet would be bound, you couldn't move. And you'd put on a platform in public, and different people would come up, they'd pull out your hair, they would kick you, they'd beat you, they'd hit you, they'd throw excrement, urine, they'd abuse you. And you'd be subjugated to this in front of a whole crowd of people, and everyone would have to come up and kick you and beat you. And if people weren't seen to be doing this, they would be punished. So it was a way of kind of divide and rule, you know. And we said divide and rule. So this Mongolian Lama was going through this public humiliation, pumsing, struggle session. And actually, I think this is a beautiful story. You might think I'm getting into nasty things, but I think it's a beautiful story. So they were kicking him and beating him, and they were telling him he must denounce his guru. And the Mongolian Lama, they were kicking him in the face, and the blood was pouring out, and he couldn't open his eyes. And Rinchen says there were tears coming out of his eyes. The more they kicked him, the more they beat him, the more brutal they were. He said he was just crying. And he just kept saying to him over and over again, "Thank you so much. Thank you so much. You give me the opportunity to die for my guru." So I didn't tell the kids this story. It would have been too much. But I did tell them the story about His Holiness the Dalai Lama, who, when people would come out of Tibet, they would come to see His Holiness. And His Holiness himself tells stories of what people tell him. And he tells one story quite frequently about a Geshe who came to see him. And the Geshe had been tortured for many years. And His Holiness said to him,
1: Geshe Delek, number 2, Lamrum Shewe, Geji Gyundru Taweto, Pyoji Nangchu Senshiye. 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

Tashi Delek, number two, Lamrum Shevi, KG Gundu Tavato, Pugi Nancho Senshiye. 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

had to kind of just kind of get him out of the house because mum was shaking. The ego was so strong, the me, the I was so strong. But the nurse who would come once a week, you know, she was focused on others, her family, her work, how she could help. And mum would just look forward all week to seeing her, and then she'd talk about her for the rest of the week. Isn't she beautiful? Isn't she kind? So this is really what Rinpoche says. He says, you know, focus on others. When we don't understand this, we become victims of self-cherishing thought. And we really think that our happiness is the most important and our suffering is the most important. But if we can drop that and instead focus on others, then we have the potential for infinite happiness. Actually, as Buddhist practitioners, when we do things, we shouldn't care about happiness for this life. That's not why we practice. And we also don't care about our own happiness, you know. That is something that just by practicing takes care of itself. If we become obsessed with our own happiness, we'll never be happy. If we care about others' happiness, we use ourselves for others' happiness, then everything comes. Everything comes that way. Best purification, most extensive way to benefit. Best purification, best way to commit merit. Thinking about others. Self-cherishing thought means what? Self-cherishing means that for us now, if we're in a room of 100 people, you know, we always have this thought, I'm the most important. The 99 others are less important. You know, I'm the most important. If we're in a room with 1,000 people, I'm the most important. 999 less important. If there's 100,000 people, I'm the most important. 999 and 99, 99, I'm not a mathematician, are less important. That's how we feel. In a world of how many billion, I'm the most important, and all those other billions plus 99, less important than me. That's our sense. And that's, we shift that, we change that. It's called exchange yourself for others. And it means that energy that was completely focused on my happiness, and I'm the most important, and I should take care of mine, now it gets switched. And the way we kind of take care of others, normally we take care of others, but it's for our happiness. But now you switch that, and it's like the most important thing becomes others' happiness. So I'm here for others' happiness, and my happiness becomes secondary. So you don't care about yourself, it's not like that. It's just you've switched the attitude. It's called exchanging yourself for others. And that comes from the foundation of just having really thought about the disadvantages of self-cherishing and the incredible advantages of cherishing others. It said that as long as you obsessed just with yourself, you cannot achieve qualities, you cannot achieve realization, you cannot achieve happiness. And the difference between us and the Buddhas is the Buddhas were able to change that mind into the mind that cared more for others, cherished others. This is what you see in the great holy beings, like St. Francis of Assisi, Thomas Lampoz, Honus Dalama, Kedjusuk Rinpoche, Kebji Rinpoche, great, great, great masters in Christianity and in Buddhism and in Hinduism and in all the different religions, that they cherish others. So thinking of disadvantages of cherishing oneself, the advantage of cherishing others. As one great master said, I think, he said, until you realize that you yourself are your own worst enemy, Even the greatest guru can't do anything to help you. I like that. So disadvantages, recognizing disadvantages, self-cherishing, that comes on the basis of having understood how we are all the same. There is not one of us in this room is more important than anybody else. We all want happiness, we all don't want to suffer, we're all equally the same. So this equalizing self with others. The moment we kind of have this thought that I'm more important, but you have to kind of break that one down. And again, it's very simple to say, but you have to work at it. You have to look at that thought, but I am more important. You have to break it down using wisdom and logic. We're not asking you just to believe it, we're asking you to check it out and experience and see what it's like if you have a different way of thinking. So you have to join up the dots, you see. Buddhism gives you the method, you have to join up the dots and reveal the picture. So developing compassion, good heart, loving kindness, that's the essence of the Mahayana tradition, and from that, as you explain, all happiness comes. So Honus Dharma says, if you want to be selfish, be wise, be selfish.
wiser self to cherishing others. I say this, I don't have realization of this, you know, there are great masters who do. So I can only act as a bridge. I can only say these things in English and tell you stories and examples, but really I thoroughly recommend that you meet with some of these great masters. I thoroughly recommend, if you have the opportunity, that you meet with our Geshe at Dorje Chang, who's just a radiant, beautiful being, and Geshe Wangchen, and you just being around him, it's like being around the sun, and you see what it's like, people who have really subdued their minds. And I totally recommend that you do whatever you can in your power to make connection with Lama Sopa Rinpoche, who's coming in March. Because to meet somebody like this, isn't it, like an incredible opportunity, it's so rare and so precious. And it's something nobody else can describe for you. It's like, or if you have the opportunity to meet with the Dalai Lama, you know, please take it. And it's not the same watching a video or reading a book. There's just something about the presence, being in the presence of somebody who is just compassion, just wisdom, just love. It's very, very powerful. And then I think I'm going to finish there. So in the whole process of the path, developing wisdom, compassion, I haven't covered wisdom, but I can do that another time, another course. I haven't really covered compassion, can do it another time, another course. And there's still a lot of other things to say, but I think I've said enough. Don't you? I think I've said enough. Huh? I think I've said enough. I think that's enough. And then how do we go about the practice? Well, you know, we study, we reflect, we meditate, and along the way we purify and accumulate merit. So, a good way to purify is by reciting Vajrasattva mantra, doing prostrations, accumulating the stupa. A good way of accumulating merit is by being kind and generous. Actually, making offerings is a very powerful way to accumulate merit. And it really opens your heart. In Buddhism, we put out water offerings every day because they say water is easy to give. The lamas often encourage, you know, if you find it hard to give, put something in one hand and hand it to the next. And then give it back to the other hand. Train yourself to give, be generous, be kind. Not just to people that you like or who will give it back to you, but to everybody. Just train to be kind and to be generous. And you'll be amazed at how much joy you get from it. It's actually so enjoyable to be kind and generous. Not that I have this experience, mind. But I see it in others. I see the incredible joy that comes by doing something. I was saying to... Yeshe doesn't mind. I was saying to Yeshe yesterday night, I said, in some ways, just to love others, just to love them and do simple, ordinary things for them, but with love, is one of the greatest gifts you can get. No, I see people that I admire greatly, who I regard as being very holy beings. Many of them aren't ordained, but they just do simple things with great love. I think, didn't Mother Teresa said that? You know, you may not be able to move mountains, but just do simple things with great love. I think that's very... just do ordinary things with love. And how do you train in that? Well, sometimes it's just a question of in the morning you wake up and you say to Buddha it can be Jesus, of course, or the Guru, His Holiness, whatever. You just say, you know, please use me. Please use me for this one, this whatever. And then you make a decision. You can actually pick on somebody. And you say, okay, today I'm going to do something really kind for this person. Actually, you can choose a victim. But don't tell them. That's a secret. They don't have to know who's doing it, and they don't have to know you're doing it. They do this in the monastery. In the monastery, they train the monks. They train them up to be so observant. They actually watch everything. You watch a Geshe or a Tibetan monk, or go to a monastery. They are like eagles observing you. They watch everything. And they see what things you're having difficulty with and what things are helping you. And then they preempt. They go in there and they strike. And people come away from monasteries and they can't believe it. They say, it's like they just did everything. Why? Because they're all watching and they can see, oh, that will help.
Can I just show up with what you need? Can I just do everything that you need? It's all taken care of. You can't believe it. You've never experienced this before. But everything is taken care of. And they just have totally thought about what will make you comfortable or what won't. And it's not like in a hotel where they're all calculating it out and I'll get a bigger tip. No, no, no, no. This is like, you know, because this is their practice. This is how they're training themselves. They train themselves to study, to watch, and to strike. And you won't even necessarily know who did it, but you walk in and, you know, there's a nice clean towel. Or it's folded. You know, in the West people stick little notes or stick flowers. But you don't actually even need to do that. It's just the way that you folded the towel. It's the way that you made the bed. It's the way that you, you know, cleaned the shower, or put the soap there, or... You know, just the ordinary things that you have to do anyway for others, but it's just the way that you did it. Somehow just express, this person's precious. People are precious. And our interactions with other people are very, very precious, very rewarding. My teacher says, sentient beings are more precious than the Buddha. We think Buddhas are more precious, but actually the Buddhas see sentient beings as precious. And Buddhas come from sentient beings. So when Buddha looks at all of us, he looks at us with love, so much love, and he just sees all our qualities. It's amazing that the lamas, the love they have for every one of us. I use example, it's like planting a garden, and you put all these seeds and you watch them grow, and then you weed a little bit, and you tweak a little bit, but you just pour love. And that love allows people to grow, you see? And we as Westerners have to be very careful, because we come to something that's very pure, like the Dharma, and we think, well, I really love this Buddhism and I think I want to become a Buddhist. But then we start beating up on ourselves. Like, I got angry. I just find so hard to feel compassion. You know, or I can't afford. Today I haven't done anything. I just recited one mantra. It's amazing. And you don't find that with Asians. It just, they let it flow. It's like, oh, today I walked around the stoop. Amazing. So we have to learn to feel joy when we do anything positive. And then that joy carries you on to the next thing and the next thing and the next thing. That's actually the definition of effort. The definition of effort is finding joy in virtue. And that makes it flow. So instead of it being a big deal, or I haven't given anything to anybody today, what should I give? Who should I give it to? You know, instead of seeing the faults in what we're doing, seeing like just even the little things that we do, just seeing... Just, oh, today I recited one Om Mani Padme Hum. Isn't that amazing? Well, this weekend, I went to Mahamudra, and I walked around the stupa, and Bhanumadindra told me to develop a mind of loving kindness, and I tried. Amazing. Oh, well, you know, this weekend I could have gone fishing, I could have gone partying, but I went and I listened to the Dharma teachings. It's so precious. It's very, very beautiful when you're with people who are trying to practice this way. I find it incredibly inspiring, actually. So, practicing with joy. And these simple things, you know, kindness, trying to practice kindness, that's the most profound. In fact, there is I guess this will be the story I'll finish off with. There's a story about... maybe I won't tell that one. No, so just simple things like that. You watch, and then you watch, and then you do. Just doing ordinary things with love for others, appreciating them, making them feel precious. And you see, one reason why we can't do this, as I started saying the other day, there is because we don't see ourselves as precious. So stop thinking that way, because Buddha sees you as precious. Buddha sees all your qualities. Buddha sees that with this life, you can develop so much. Buddha sees that whatever's happened in the past can drop away, it can fall away. That's not what you are. In every moment you're changing, in every moment you're different. Buddha sees that. Buddha sees that. And that's the reality. We aren't really anything and we're also everything. So then what I thought I would do, so I'm going to leave you with that thought, and so again, be aware that when you use this method and you say, you know, I am precious,
sees me with love. Buddha sees me as precious. Do I see myself as precious and kind? No, why not? Drop that view. You are precious and kind. You are precious to Buddha. You're precious to His Holiness. We are so precious to His Holiness Dalai Lama because we have connection with Him, so we can do His work. We can spread the message, that simple universal message. We can help others. If we open up and we ask, then everything comes. So we are precious. So then I had this thought that the center they built, Dorje Khadro, special room over there for Dorje Khadro. Did you see? Dorje Khadro is pretty big. Actually, there's like a waffle way to purify. So what you do is you take the sesame seeds and you visualize going into these sesame seeds, which are like dark black. You visualize all the darkness in your heart. So you visualize all the sufferings, all the delusions, all the anger, all the things you want to change, all the negative karmas you've created in the past. You visualize, it's like there's this black thing at your heart, and you imagine just black rays going out and just hooking from every part of your body, every cell and atom of your body, hooking in all this darkness. And then you imagine all this darkness just leaving through your nostrils in the form of scorpions and absorbing into these sesame seeds, black sesame seeds. And you can also think of all the sufferings, all living beings, and anybody that you know, all their sufferings, you can visualize like that. And then imagine it's all absorbing into these sesame seeds. And then what we do is we offer these sesame seeds, we offer them to this deity, Dorje Khadro, which is a manifestation of absolute guru, transcendental wisdom. And we offer to them, and we imagine that all these things are just destroyed and annihilated completely in the transcendental wisdom that understands all reality. They just disappear, they vanish. All the obstacles, everything just vanishes. So I thought it might be quite nice to do that. And so Nita's got some seeds and she's going to pass around seeds to everybody. And we're going to do that visualization. We're all going to have lunch and some people will go off. And if you don't go off, then I thought we would do a fire and we would do the meditation and throw it into the we'll throw all these seeds into the fire and burn them. And then we'll go to the beach. So when you take the seeds, so what you can do now is just going around, you can imagine, I don't know if anyone's done it to you, so you can imagine your self-cherishing thought in the form of like a black lump at your heart. This is a meditation. And from this black ball or this black lump, you can actually imagine like rays of light, like red black light, hooks go out and they hook from every part of your body, every cell and atom. They hook back all the obstacles, all the negativities, all the anger, all the hatred, like anything you want to shift or you want to move, all this stuff that is blocking us from just going towards the light. You just hook all that back and you think it's all absorbed. So first you can do it with yourself. This is a meditation that you do. Almost like a magnet. Think of it as like a magnet, like an irresistible magnet that is just drawing everything. It's just drawing everything into this ball at your heart, this black ball. Just like a magnet, irresistible. Just like a magnet picks up the iron filings. It's drawing out the cells and the atoms of your body. Drawing it all into that ball at the heart. And also any sicknesses, any diseases, burn harms, anything like this. Anything that you feel needs to be cleared, cleaned up. Things in the past, things in the present, things that could block the future. And of course we think the darkness of ignorance and the darkness of self-cherishing, the darkness of the delusions and karma.

And then you will let those light rays go out, and you'll let them go out to everybody else in this room and in this valley. Not just the humans, but you're also going to think about all the insects and all the sheep and all the cattle. Everything that's a being, people in the cars. And then go out further, the whole peninsula and then the whole of New Zealand, and then gradually you're just going to let that go out. People you know, people you don't know, people you like, people you don't like also. Think all those delusions and sufferings. Gradually you'll let it go out to the whole world. You'll think of places where there are wars and there's suffering, where there's famines, fighting, people in hospitals, people who are dying, people who are grieving. If there's a particular suffering that you're going through, then think about everyone else who has that suffering, and far worse. And you're going to imagine that this magnet at your heart, this kind of black lump, it becomes stronger and stronger, and it just attracts all these things. All these things just get drawn in to this black magnet. All the hatred energy. All the ignorance. All the craving desire, what we call the three poisonous minds, the main sickness, and the main cause of sickness. So now imagine your whole body is hollow, and at your heart you have this, like a balloon, and at your heart you have this black lump. And you think that on the soles of your feet, and there is like bellows, we call it, say, wind mandala, it's like bellows, and at your navel there is a fire, a triangular fire with the tip pointing upwards. And you think that the wind comes and it fans the bellows, and it's like this powerful wind just flows up your legs and it blazes the fire. And as this fire blazes, it just pushes out this black self-cherishing lump. It just shoots out, it just comes up higher and higher, and eventually it just exits your body. All the darkness is just pushed out and it exits through your nostrils, and this blackness becomes all scorpions, black nasty little creatures, and it just absorbs into the sesame seeds. You do that visualization, all absorbs into the sesame seeds, completely leaves you.

0: Feel that your body just becomes completely light. And now all the dharma is absorbed into the seed. And we can collect the seeds together, put them in a lump. And then after lunch we'll do a puja and we'll burn everything. We'll just offer it, we'll burn it. We'll do as a clearing out puja. Yeah, get a bowl. Oh, just get a bowl and put it back in. Or on the tray, if you want to just put it back onto the tray. We'll mix it together so you don't cling to this as being my stuff. Put it all in. So if you want to stay, they're welcome. If you have to go, that's fine, we'll just burn everything. We'll burn it all together. It's better not on the... Oh yeah, put more together.
1: Just put it onto the
0: tray. I think you could tip it onto the tray actually, mix it all. But not on the... It doesn't have to be on the yellow thing. Because we'll mix it with butter. Huh? Oh, okay, then we'll mix it later, because we'll mix it up with butter. Then that will blaze up. And that's it. With that is it. So all I have to say is thank you very much for coming. And I enjoyed. I went to the beach twice. I enjoyed very much. And the first night I thought everyone was kind of quite on edge, but then it just seemed to dissolve, and it seemed to be such a beautiful group. Everyone has so much, it's just really such a beautiful group. Very harmonious. With that is it. So all I have to say is thank you very much for coming. And I enjoyed. I went to the beach twice. I enjoyed very much. And the first night I thought everyone was kind of quite on edge, but then it just seemed to dissolve, and it seemed to be such a beautiful group. Everyone has so much, it's just really such a beautiful group. Very harmonious. So thank you very much. Go through this book, look at this book. And we can chant a few mantras, finish, and then I'll dedicate.

Sujit was met. I accumulated by myself, all the Buddhas and Bodhisattvas, and every single one of us, and all sentient beings. And the precious sublime thought, loving kindness, compassion, bodhicitta, which is the source of all success and happiness, myself and all living beings, letting go of stuff and treasure others. Immediately it was generated within my own mind, as the minds of all living beings, where it has been generated, not to kind of increase one more. I choose also the mind's kingdom of myself, all Buddhas and Bodhisattvas, and all sentient beings, which are completely empty of the sin from their own side. May the I, which is completely empty of the sin from its own side, and quickly achieve the state of enlightenment, which is completely empty of the sin from its own side, lead all sentient beings who are completely empty of the sin from its own side, to that state by myself alone. To all is not, may all teachers teach in true path to enlightenment, at any time, in any place, of long, fruitful lives. And in particular, to understand Mama, who is to hold the entire Sutra Tantra teachings in this world. Kajisal Brahmashe, and Gashwanchan, and all the teachers with whom we have met down, contact all the holy wishes be fulfilled, all the projects, all centers be successful. May every single being, may every single sentient being be immediately free from all their suffering and achieve every possible happiness just as they wish. May I be able to accomplish this by myself alone. May anyone merely by seeing, hearing, remembering, touching, talking, or thinking about me immediately be healed from all their suffering, delusions, negative karma. And may they experience great peace in their minds. May every action I do, be meaningful for others, whether I'm happy, whether I'm sad, whatever happens, may my life only be most meaningful for others. And so you see why the Karmapa, when he was looking down at all the lights, why he cried, you see, because all those people, they're looking for happiness, they're going to the shops and the nightclubs and the bars, but they don't understand that very act of looking and going to all these places is causing them suffering. That very, in and of itself, that looking outside is causing them suffering. How could they know? The only way to be free of suffering is to get rid of the causes in

Tashi Delek, number two, Lamrum Shevi, Geji Gundu Taveto, Pyogi Nangchu Senshiye. 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

Tashi Delek, number two, Lamrum Sevi, Geji Gundu Taveto, Pyogi Nangcho Senshi Ye. 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

0: I have to say a few words, and first, His Holiness Dalai Lama came here, welcome, and we have fortunate opportunity to great opportunity to have him to come here, and I am representative of the Deer Park, and also medicine, the Tibetan society. So thank you. And then all the audience, I really happy, peaceful and gentle way, and everybody came here and to listen to great teacher, His Holiness Dalai Lama, and then his teaching, and you have opportunity to listen directly and able to see directly to Tibetan Dalai Lama. So that is the, what I am saying. Thank you very much. Yeah.
1: So, dear Dharma friends, I am extremely happy to be here once more and meet my long, long time friend, Kishi Sabala. In 1959, my final examination, the Kishi examination, among the debater, Kishi Sabala is one of them.
2: I remember very clearly, Kishila was one of the selected scholars to, you know, open debates with me when I sat down for my final exams in Lhasa in 1959. And in the morning session, the main topic is epistemology and logic. And the afternoon session was on perfection of wisdom studies and middle way philosophy. And I remember very clearly that Kishila opened his debate on the concept of Buddha nature, and citing from, referring to an important sutra, which has Pelchen, but because Kishila is from Tsang province, he had this very strong Tsang accent and said it Pelchen, so I remember that very clearly.
1: Then 59, we came, escaped from Tibet. Then Kishila, I think among the few thousand monks who escaped from Tibet, then I think 60 or 61, his own examination in India. So then soon sent to America. So, I think around 60, Kadina. I think 64, 65, Kadina. Ka. 62. Right? The America Yonati. America Yonati. Right? Around 62, we sent to America, Kishiwanja last place. So I think one good thing is, since then, he remained as a good monk. So, it's a good example. then I think 81, the Kala Chakra initiation. No, 81, Kala Chakra initiation. At that time, his own sort of situation also, you see, a bit difficult. And from my part also, you see, we have no idea. But then, the Salamasu Minyigi in Tungamaji Siya Tengkevde. Kishinlaage, the Shrakshan is Shingye Marela, Su Sawar Jiva, and Shota Kyoru Jiri, in Salamasu Siya. And Kishinla Nganda, and Nge Shrakshan Shingye Marela, in Salamasu Siya, in Salamasu Minyigi in Tungamaji Siya Tengkevde.
2: So, in 81, we had the Kala Chakra initiation at Deer Park Monastery, but at that time, the Deer Park Center was in its very early stages, so not well established, so it didn't have much in the form of facilities, and Geshe-la was not that well versed in the ways of the world here. And on my part too, not fully being cognizant of what is the situation may be here, so the two of us, he requested, and I, out of ignorance, also said yes, and then we staged the Kala Chakra here.
1: And here, Zalba and his wife, in their home, I stay, isn't it? So since then, see, we've become very close friends. So once more, I'm very happy to be here. Now, today and tomorrow, the lecture on Buddhism. And I always believe different people and different cultural heritage, including religious faith. So now here, American, like European, are basically Judeo-Christian background. So therefore, I want to make clear, it is important to keep one's own tradition, one's own sort of traditional faith. That's, as I mentioned earlier, Judeo-Christian tradition, faith, and then maybe some extent some Muslims. So it is safer remain with your own tradition. Changing religion, not easy. Sometimes it may create more confusions. So therefore, it is important to remain with one's own traditional faith. Meantime, learning the sort of the essence of different tradition, that also useful, particularly the present sort of the reality, whole world, now 6 billion human beings, now almost become like one big human family. So whole planet is something like just one entity. So from that perspective, the small planet, 6 billion human beings, that's one entity, and that entity, multi-religion, multi-culture, multi-racial. And another factor, not only in the past, but even today, in the name of religion, some divisions, some conflict also happening. Very, very unfortunate. So for that, more closer relations among different traditions, and at least some knowledge about the tradition of the others, sort of, also they practice. That very helpful, as it to develop mutual respect. And then, of course, is already there's some Buddhist practitioner already here, some Tibetan, and then also is some Americans. So, as an individual who really feel the one's own tradition not much sort of effective. And some other tradition seems more effective, then in such case, yes, examine very carefully. Then if you really feel that like Buddhist approach is more effective, more suitable, then it is individual right to choose that. But then important is, although you, that individual person, finds Buddhist approach is more suitable, more effective, but that does not mean your traditional religion no longer any effect or benefit to larger people. No. There's still millions of people getting inspirations, immense inspirations, and get sort of hope and the purpose of life from your traditional sort of religion. Therefore, in spite you follow Buddhist tradition, you must respect your older traditions. That's very important. So, now, usually, when we have, you see, Buddhist from different traditions, then, as a level
2: Kenshin, to respect the order of seniority of the Buddhist traditions.
1: Firstly, you see, Pali, recite or chanting Pali, some sutra. Like a Mangalam Sutra. Then next, as far as Sanskrit tradition in foreign language is concerned, I think the senior most is Chinese. So, recite usually Heart Sutra in Chinese language. Now here, no Chinese who can recite that? I think not available. Then okay. Then sometimes Vietnamese and Japanese or Korean like that. So usually I do that. In India also. That creates some kind of spirit. We all traditionally as a Buddhist. Like that. So now today, at the beginning, we will recite a short prayer.
2: So before the teaching, we'll do some chantings, especially the chantings that relate to the three daily activities.
1: The three part. The first part, the salutation to Buddha. Second part, the Vinaya, few sentences from Vinaya. And then third, reflection about impermanence or suffering nature or empty nature. Then after that, Heart Sutra. Which Heart Sutra is a heart study. But instead of Ningbu say, Ningdi. Abhi Ningbu say, Isan Sarji, na?
2: Alright, Ijinan, Chikbu Kogore.
1: Ka?
2: Ijinan, Chikbu Kochogore.
1: Right. So those people who can recite Tibetan, then please chanting with us. If not, simply you see the reflections in the meaning of emptiness. So,

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1: So next we will recite the salutation verses from Abhisamayalamkara, which is Ornament of Clear Realization, which is one of the key texts on the perfection of wisdom, and also the salutation from Nagarjuna's Fundamental Wisdom of the Middle Way, which is one of the key texts for the Middle Way teachings.

0: How many Tibetans are here who can follow the teachings in Tibetan? Raise your arms.
1: Chinese translation, Yorba. Yorba. So that, give me.
0: So how many listening to the Chinese translations? Can you raise your arms?
1: Those Chinese who are listening Chinese translation. And there are a few. Some here. Good. How long are
0: Among the Tibetans, how many are who speak only Tibetan? Not many.
1: Oh yeah, that is. So the Buddha Dharma, of course, 2,600 years ago, the Buddha Shakyamuni came, and then he taught teaching basically, or I think as a foundation of Buddha Dharma, when Buddha come, they already existing the India's sort of Dharma, whether you call it Hindu Dharma or I don't know, but the Dharma already there. So, the Samadhi, or I think basically Shila, Samadhi, Vipassana, common. Then Buddha, unique in the Buddhism, that is Sanskrit word Pratitisamubandha, the interdependency or dependent origination. That is something very unique. Then also, I think one unique, that is infinite altruism. Even within the Buddha's own teaching, this concept of infinite altruism Buddha taught maybe a bit later in his lifetime. So eventually, there are two, I think, main languages. One, Pali language. I think at the time of Buddha, I think there are some different sort of language. Even within the Pali, I think some differences. Some say that. I don't know. In any case, now the Pali tradition, which eventually flourished in Sri Lanka, Burma, Thailand, Cambodia, I think mainly in these areas. The Sanskrit tradition. I think the institution or the period, Takshashila period, I don't know what the main language, Sanskrit or Pali, I don't know. We need more research work, I don't know. But there's no doubt the Nalanda sort of, what's it, the institution, since that established, then I think at least a few centuries, Nalanda tradition, then I think during that period, the Sanskrit tradition much developed. So then eventually, mainly I think a translation into foreign language from Sanskrit, I think mainly Chinese. Then through Chinese, I think Vedam, Korea and Japan. Some Japanese say that they also have direct link from India, not to China. Then after a few centuries, I think at least three, four centuries, then the Tibetan translation from Sanskrit as well as Pali started. So that means around 7th century. So we are junior, we are younger, where? Junior, sir, younger, sir.
0: Junior.
1: Junior. Pali, senior most. Chinese, senior. We, junior. But as far as knowledge is concerned, I think at least today, I think we are not necessarily junior. Of course, like Ishikishi Savala, these are now they, I think, last generation of really, I think, marvelous sort of scholars. So age-wise, also my also, you see, that so that last generation of scholar, but me personally, my knowledge is very, very little, very little. You cannot compare, you see, knowledge with him. Of course, I have, you see, because of the higher seat. but knowledge is concerned, I'm just there. And also the Kishi Dudola. Very good.
0: So, Geshe Trotola, who's Khenso Rinpoche, is also among the Geshe's who took their final exams in India at the beginning. He's one of the top masters of that generation.
1: And Geshe Wandala also. That's all Lucy Tasha, but one of the top scholars. Like that. So I really happy, see, they mixing with these people. Really learn it. So, I think one good thing about Tibetan Buddhism is, I think 8th century, the main effort flourishing Buddhism in Tibet since 8th century. So the main person at that time to because of the flourishing way or teaching, carrying teaching of Buddha Dharma. Of course Dhamma Sambhava also there. But I think the main teacher is Shantarakshita. He comes from Nalanda. He himself a great scholar and monk. Then also, I think, after him, his main teacher, his main disciple or student, Kamalashila. I think some kind of serious discussions with some Chinese scholars. Then the Kamalashila, then eventually, I think his effort prevailed. So his then he carried the same sort of practice, serious study, as the tradition of Nalanda, his teacher, Shantarakshita, then he himself, Kamalashila. Now both, he wrote, I think, very difficult, important text about logic, about philosophy, or like that. So still we are studying these Buddhist books. So I think because of their effort, I think the Tibetan tradition, now several centuries, now emphasis importance of study, and meantime,
0: So the tradition became established where there was an emphasis on ensuring that study, critical reflection, and meditative practice were never isolated one from another.
1: So till today, is that Nalanda tradition, I think very rich tradition. They study all these difficult texts. At the beginning, learned by heart, all these root texts. Then explaining, explanation, word by word. Then debate. So, in order to get precise meaning, a lot of debate. So I think with these factors, I think the Tibetan knowledge, generally speaking, I think quite good. Quite good. So, now how to start? I don't know. Yeah, this is Lokumandro. Sanjay Ve Chög Nala, any Tseme Shug Kaduriya, any Naranzu Mundu Naranzu Dubja, Tseg Dubja in Enda, Pujang Rengu Dubja in Enda, Dubja Di, any Tseme Devuris, Dita Karsavars Lavaina, Tse Mundu Toya in Enda, Pu Nedi Toya in Enda, Ti Dudi, any Manoj Kuris, the Chitantana, the Tanya story, and what's ever in a mature school is. So today in this time, Benatarba Truya, Ninjun, Tamja Kimber Koban Truya, the Changju Sims Lona, Lotte Garanda, Sama Marite, Yine, Lotte, Dubyun Dizane, Lotte, Changyun Dizane, Same Dubjila Dene, Adanta, Dubji Yantawala Dene, anyway. 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
0: So one of the things that I would like to point out is that in Buddhist epistemological literature, when these texts describe the process by which we attain our immediate or long-term objectives, our immediate and long-term objectives are described as fruits of valid understanding or fruits of knowledge. And what does that mean? What is the significance of describing our objectives as being fruits of knowledge and valid cognition? And here, for example, according to Buddhist understanding, our immediate objective is to attain higher rebirth, and our final objective is to seek liberation, freedom from cyclic existence. And so the ultimate objective is referred to as the definite goodness, and the immediate long, short-term objective is referred to as the higher birth. And both of these are described as fruits of knowledge. Now, for example, what is the principal factor that would spur us to seek true liberation, true freedom? And here it is a genuine sense of renunciation. Of course, although the renunciation itself is not an instance of knowledge, but true renunciation arises only on the basis of a deeper knowledge, such as the fuller understanding of the nature of suffering, and so on. And similarly, the key factor for attaining Buddhahood is the practice realization of awakening mind, bodhicitta. Again, bodhicitta or the awakening mind itself is not an instance of knowledge, but bodhicitta or awakening mind can only arise on the basis of a true knowledge and fuller understanding. Similarly, with respect to the immediate objective of attaining rebirth, what is the key factor for this? The key factor for that is living an ethically sound way of life that is constituted by refraining from 10 negative actions of body, speech, and mind. And so one can engage in such ethical way of life on the basis of, again, a deeper knowledge of what are the negative consequences of engaging in harmful actions, and what are the positive consequences of adopting a truly sound ethical way of life. So again here, it is the understanding, it is knowledge that would give rise to a more ethical way of life. So therefore, in these Buddhist texts, all our objectives, whether it is immediate or long-term, they are described as fruits of valid cognition or fruits of knowledge.
1: 응냐? 아, 자, 근데 인도산에, 세망, 친시 말라고에, 예배, 참 가지고, 여보, 인도산에, 뒤, 땅달이야, 땅달라고다, 군집라고다, 세계하래. 땅달라고다, 쓰잖아, 조금 쓰다, 아니, 我有那时候 marriage, 那么多个多大呢? 过去晓得了真的是了真的一直想大家的了转到老的时候但我有那时候也不去也没去了没不去了在第二个老他老的时候在第二个时候 我有那时候看人也不得信信别管呢现在给我亲自马路过去给他呢哎呢告诉我这个他跟他叫我主要的这个朋友这个基督教的亲自马路过去给他呢用过呀的马道亲自马路过去给哎呢test的用的用过来的因为这不这么这么马的刚才上街的时候我当地
0: So, what are the opposite side of this valid cognition and true knowledge? And this, in the Buddhist text, are described as distortions of reality, distorted forms of knowledge or false ways of understanding reality. And within this domain of distortion, we identify two forms. One takes the form of exaggeration, referred to as superimposition on reality. The other takes the form of denigration. So in one instance, for example, when looking at reality, if you tend to exaggerate over and above what is actually there in reality, that falls into a domain of distortion. And that kind of distortion is referred to as superimposition or exaggeration. On the other hand, if you deny what is there in reality, then you are also falling into a distortion and a false way of knowing. And this form of distortion is referred to as denigration. So therefore, a truly sound spiritual way of life has to be grounded in an approach that would avoid these two extremes, the extremes of exaggeration and superimposition, and extremes of denial and denigration. And although one may be able to adopt a certain ethical way of life with some half partial knowledge, but to be true to the spirit of the Buddha's teaching, one's spiritual path and practice has to be grounded upon a sound understanding of the actual nature of reality. And it is on that basis one has to build one's path and the practice. So, therefore, when giving his first public sermon, Buddha taught his teaching within the framework of the Four Noble Truths, which all of you must be familiar with. These are the truth of suffering, the truth of the origin of suffering, the truth of the cessation of suffering, and the truth of the path that leads to the cessation of suffering. And when Buddha taught these Four Noble Truths, he did so by means of repeating each of them with respect to their individual characteristics, natures, and their functions, and the effects of the practice. So the point I am making is that Buddha emphasized right in his first public sermon the need to have a deeper understanding of the nature of reality. The Buddhist path and the practice has to be based upon something that exists in reality, not just on some fantasy, but something that understanding of the nature of reality. And on that basis, you then need to develop an understanding and a sense of conviction that given this nature of reality, given this cause and effect relations, there is a possibility for change. There is a potential for change and transformation. So on that basis of the conviction of the possibility of change, then one applies the path, the practices that are developed on that basis of understanding. And so the path, the implementation of the practice of path then leads to the result. Therefore, in Buddhist teachings, whether it is in the non-Mahayana scriptures or whether it is in the Mahayana teachings or whether it is in the Vajrayana teachings, all the presentations of the teachings are made in terms of either the ground, which is the nature of reality, or the path, which is based upon that, the actual practices, and then the fruits or results of that practice.
1: And then some then they give that chungor that chubun
0: teri. It is in the Mahayana teachings, or whether it is in the Vajrayana teachings, all the presentations of the teachings are made in terms of either the ground, which is the nature of reality, or the path, which is based upon that, the actual practices, and then the fruits or results of that practice.
1: And then some then they give that chungor that chubun teri shi don't send it to me.

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1: So, traditionally, all the teachings that are taught by the Buddha refer to as what are known as the 84,000 heaps of teachings. And this is the traditional way of listing all the teachings given by the Buddha. But when they are condensed, one can understand this entire collection of teachings in terms of the three turnings of the wheel of Dharma, or the three public sermons of the Buddha. The first turning of the wheel of Dharma, the key subject matter of that is the Four Noble Truths, as explained before. The second turning of the wheel of Dharma, the key subject matter of that is the perfection of wisdom, particularly the teachings on emptiness, which is also referred to as the objective clear light. And so, what we can see is that the second turning of the wheel of Dharma, where the main texts or the scriptures are the perfection of wisdom, this can be seen as actually a further development and elaboration on the third noble truth, the truth of cessation. Because a deeper understanding of the truth of cessation is only possible on the basis of a fuller understanding of the nature of emptiness, teaching on emptiness. Therefore, in order to elaborate on this, the third noble truth, the teaching on emptiness was presented in the second turning of the wheel of Dharma as embodied in the perfection of wisdom scriptures. And in these scriptures, the explicit subject matter is emptiness, but implicitly as the basis upon which emptiness is qualified, also the various levels of the stages of the path, the levels of realization of the path are also presented as an imp-

0: explicit subject matter in these professional wisdom sutras. And the third turning of the wheel of Dharma, there are two categories in this collection of teachings. The first category, which is the primary one, is the sutras, the scriptures belonging to the teachings on the Buddha nature, the Tathagata Garbha, the essence of Buddhahood. And the key text is the Tathagata Garbha Sutra, the sutra on the essence of Buddhahood. And so what we find here is that in this particular scriptures, a collection of scriptures, what is being developed further is the subjective clear light, which is the subjective quality of the experience of emptiness. Because in the second turning, it was the objective emptiness that was presented. In this third turning, it is the subjective clear light, which is the subjective experience of emptiness. This is presented. And there is also a second category of the third turning, such as the Langa Avatara Sutra, and also the Samdhinirmochana Sutra, which is the sutra unraveling the intent of the Buddha. And in these second category of the teachings, what we find is another set of teachings which are presented by the Buddha for the benefit of those individuals who are not yet ready or who are not fully receptive to the teachings on emptiness. Because, for example, in the second turning, that emptiness was taught across the entire spectrum of reality, but there are, for the benefit of those practitioners who are not receptive to this teaching, in the third turning, such as the Langa Avatara, Buddha taught another way of interpreting the teachings of professional wisdom, where identitylessness or absence of inherent existence is contextualized differently. Therefore, three forms of identitylessness are presented. So in brief, the third turning of the wheel of Dharma has two categories, the primary one and the secondary one.
1: Oh, yeah. Huh? Chasaka Nang Shugi Rodandi Shirup to Namjigi Shirup the Peta Kasu because Sobarta are Hejib Chani. Tell a tenne any Nam Lotu Saba Chig Munzi Tadao Pagay Saba Chile. T any Rimbe Rimbegi any emotionally, yeah.
0: So the basic point I'm making is that the key approach in Buddhism is really based upon cultivation and development and enhancement of the discriminative awareness, the faculty of discriminative awareness, the wisdom. And on the basis of the cultivation, development, and application of this faculty of wisdom, one gains deeper insights, you know, fresh outlook on the nature of reality. So it is through the combination of this new perspective, new outlook on reality, and the insights that you derive on the basis of the application of wisdom, that one is able to then bring about transformation at the level of our emotions as well. So this is the key approach of Buddha Dharma.
1: Jasangata Tomata Lomnita the Kesham Shabri.
0: Because of this, it becomes very important for the practicing Buddhists first to engage in some form of study. So,
1: although
0: the key text for this series of teachings is really Tsongkhapa's text, The Songs of Experience, which is the condensed points on the path, on the stages of the path. But the author of that text is Tsongkhapa, who tells actually in an autobiographical manner how he himself engaged initially in the study of the Buddhist texts. So therefore, I will first read that autobiographical verses, which is on page 25, which is the good goal, expression of realizations, the spiritual autobiography of Tsongkhapa.
2: 다 후기 랑
0: So the first stanza is a salutation verse. We read, Om, may all be happy and well. The eye that views worldly ascendance and the liberation of enlightenment. So this, in this line, Tsongkhapa refers to the two objectives of a Buddhist practitioner, the short-term objective of attaining higher birth, and the final objective of attaining liberation. And then in the second line, it reads, the source of rest of those weary from wandering the paths of cyclic existence. And here, he is referring to the importance of the teacher as embodying the wisdom that is in fact what will bring about the freedom from cyclic existence, because the root of cyclic existence, unenlightened existence, is ignorance. Therefore, the root of all sufferings is ignorance, because nobody, no single sentient being, deliberately looks for suffering. All desires to be free from suffering, yet we continue to perpetuate the conditions that give rise to suffering. So what this suggests is at the root of our very existence, there is a form of ignorance, there is a form of unknowing. Therefore, it is through cultivating that wisdom one will be able to undo this process that leads to suffering. Therefore, and thereby bringing about this rest, the respite that we are seeking for. So he writes, the source of rest of those weary from wandering the paths of cyclic existence, the root of all good fortune, kind guru, and treasure of holy wisdom, I bow at your feet.
2: 다 처섬 공숨 지들 나와대 직파 즉 찬소스 나이르산에 이란 게임부터스 대인이 다바춘 몰랍진 소주베 탑 서슈시레스 대장 거바 샹야 망도 통해 남진 두번 되베 아니 남진 두베 상라 만나면 람라 태섬 검순 시들 작업에 주지 에 그런 게 남다도 마 땡이 주잖아요 미만 고칠려 뒤타네 람진 주영설 해 근데 인도 거가 샹야 망도 통하나 지송이다 거가 샹야 망도 통하나 생주 가운데도 깨는데 님부도 가렸으면 당구 짜진 처바 망도 짜요 바도 흉으로 삼자 담바르샤 타만 인생분도 냥솔라 군자 담바제베 최동무 순지 삼신 드마 레네다 거리셔 오지진 캠베 때렸어
0: So, in the next stanza, we read, for one of slight effort to gather the magnificent collections, rejoicing in virtue is taught as supreme, especially towards virtues created in the past by oneself. If one generates great joy devoid of pride, virtues created in the past will increase. In order to accomplish that goal taught by the conquerors, So up to this point, Tsongkhapa is stating the key purpose of having composed this work, which is to really reflect upon and review the study and the meditative practices that he himself has engaged in so that he could rejoice in the wholesome act of his own and also reminds the reader that rejoicing is in fact one of those virtuous acts that has this ability to enhance one's merit. And then in the next two lines, he then also acknowledges other possible purposes for composing this when he says that as many further purposes are seen, it is excellent, O mind, if you generate joy in that way. So here, he's also implying that by telling his own story of how he himself has engaged in the study, entered upon critical reflection, and undertook the meditative practice, perhaps it could inspire others to follow in the same example and engage in the study and practices. And then in the next stanza, he gives the summary of what that life was. He says that first of all, I sought vast and extensive learning. In the middle, all the scriptural traditions arose as practical advice. At the end, I practiced all day and night and dedicated all in order for the teachings to spread. Having thought about this, my goal has been good. You are very kind, O treasure of holy wisdom. He's referring to Manjushri, his teacher.
2: Yeah. 아, 젊은 아니, 천지 선생, 다 럼니 견세, 라마, 몽구 쥐어버리. 당연히 자산 생깁니다. 가다 라마 몽구 쥐어버리. 다 뒤낭세네, 또, 센징 우대 소원은 시, 통, 허사, 통들 개회, 용진 남바 시스. 용진 시스, 또 오시래. 냐오엔 버치 용이요. 쟤네, 실천루지 용이나, 들루지도 구스되고, 허윤에 다 다우경에 들어와. 쟤네 와다, 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
0: So in this text, at the end of most of the verses, you find a line where Tsongkhapa acknowledges the kindness of his teacher, and here he invokes the name of Manjushri, the treasure of holy wisdom, and it's a reference to Manjushri. Generally, as it is very clear from Tsongkhapa's various biographies, Tsongkhapa studied at the feet of numerous Tibetan masters of many different traditions. And for example, at the beginning of one of his major works, there is a reference to his four principal tutors, particularly dealing with the sutra cycle of teachings. These four teachers include the great master Nyawen Kungapela as well. And then there are also many great teachers on Vajrayana instructions that he received, such as Chögyi Bepa and particularly Chungpo Lepa, the yogi Chungpo Lepa, and so on.
1: Lama Nyawen, Shantung Sungore, Shantung, Shantung Sheshiwore.
0: Nyawen, one of the four tutors of Tsongkhapa, was actually a proponent of Shantung philosophy. And then one of Tsongkhapa's earliest teachers was Chögyi Thundup Rinchen when Tsongkhapa was in Amdo, and before he came to central Tibet. And then, later, one of the principal teachers of Tsongkhapa was Rendawa, and particularly on the study of great Indian Buddhist classics, and especially those that deal with the middle way philosophy of emptiness. Rendawa was the principal teacher. But however, Tsongkhapa's main teacher really became Manjushri, and initially Tsongkhapa did not have any direct communication with Manjushri, but rather it was mediated by one of Tsongkhapa's masters who was known as Lama Umapa, Pawo Dorje, and it was known that Pawo Dorje was a mystic who had a repeated visionary experiences of Manjushri, Bodhisattva Manjushri. In fact, these kind of repeated visionary experiences began very early on in the life of Umapa. In fact, Umapa, when he was a young boy as a shepherd, herding sheep, one day he fainted and had this experience of being, you know, losing loss of consciousness. And when he woke up, he had a vision of Manjushri who had a dark color of body. And from that point onwards, Umapa had always visionary experiences of Manjushri as if meeting person to person. So initially, Tsongkhapa, in order to test whether this visionary experience of Manjushri that Umapa was having was a genuine one, he submitted many questions to Manjushri through Umapa, and questions that dealt with the very difficult and subtle and profound aspects of both sutra and tantra. And as a on the basis of repeated questions that were submitted, Tsongkhapa came to recognize that the vision that he was having was a genuine one. And since then, Tsongkhapa used Lama Umapa as a medium to have many different and difficult points of various teachings of the Buddha and that related to sutra and tantra. He submitted these questions to Manjushri through Umapa. Eventually, Tsongkhapa wished that he would himself also have a personal vision of Manjushri, and then composed hymns to Manjushri, and also spent some time in retreat, particularly emphasizing the mantra practice of purification of negativities and enhancement and accumulation of merits and so on. And this retreat was done in the Gadong area, where I personally had the fortune to visit this retreat site. And then as a result, one day Tsongkhapa had this visionary experience, which is described in the secret biography of Tsongkhapa, where one day Tsongkhapa saw this huge mass of light, a blue light in front of him, and then as he observed carefully in the midst of this, you know, a mass of light, there was Manjushri, and since then Tsongkhapa was able to invoke this vision of Manjushri on a repeated basis, and in that way he was able to relate to Manjushri like a teacher to disciple in a person to person relationship. And since then, in most of the major writings of Tsongkhapa, when he pays his when he acknowledges his debt to his teacher, Manjushri was since then listed as a teacher. So the invocation of Manjushri in these kind of texts is not simply an acknowledgement that Manjushri was a meditation deity, special meditation deity, but rather there is more to it. There is an acknowledgement of Manjushri as, in fact, one of his main teachers. And this Manjushri that he had a vision of sometimes also tends to be quite harsh in his advice. In fact, once Tsongkhapa was engaged in a very extensive cycle of teachings at Sangpo Monastery, and he was, although young, but his fame as a great scholar was becoming well established, and his teachings were, lectures were attended by many monk students. And at one time, while he was doing this, Manjushri told Tsongkhapa that if you are serious in deepening your understanding of the philosophy of emptiness and to gain realization of that, and also if you are serious in gaining higher levels of realizations of the path, then you must immediately, you know, put an end to this teaching career and then seek solitude and go and, you know, practice as a hermit. And at that time, one of Tsongkhapa's teacher, Umapa, approached Manjushri and said, you know, the time is not right. His teachings are being attended by so many students. He is doing such beneficial work, you know, for so many people. And by abruptly stopping this series of teachings, he'll be doing a disservice to the Buddha Dharma. So, and in fact, it might, a lot of people might misunderstand and start criticizing Tsongkhapa. And Manjushri responded to Umapa and said, you know, whether or not, you know, certain activity serves the Buddha Dharma is something that I will know. And if he's worried about other people criticizing him, then if they do criticize, practice patience. Yeah. So, and then as a result, Tsongkhapa, of course, went to a retreat and engaged in long solitude practice.
1: Yeah. 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
0: 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And then, having emphasized the need to engage in the study and the need to dispel the darkness of ignorance through the lamp and light of learning, then Tsongkhapa explains, you know, what kind of texts, what kind of topics should one study, or he has studied. And here, he identifies the key texts, the texts written by, so we read here, because of this very fact, and he talks about, in the treatises of the invincible Lord of Dharma, he's talking about Maitreya here, and the world-renowned six ornaments and two supremes, I train in them all in detail. So, in these two lines, he's identifying what are the key texts that he himself has studied. So these are texts authored by Maitreya, and particularly Maitreya's commentary on the perfection of wisdom, the ornament of clear realization, Abhisamaya Alamkara, and also changeless continuum, which is Ratnakotra Vibhaga, the text on Buddha nature, and also the ornament of Mahayana sutras. So altogether there is a known as the five texts of Maitreya. And then he is talking about the six ornaments and two supremes. The two supreme masters here refer to the two Indian authors whose texts are authoritative on the study of monastic vows and monastic ethical discipline. And then the six ornaments refer to masters like Nagarjuna, Aryadeva, and Asanga and his brother Vasubandhu, and the two authors on Buddhist logic and epistemology, Dignag and Dharmakirti. So these are the texts that he says that he has studied, the writings of these great masters, the masters on perfection of wisdom, the masters on Abhidharma, the masters on logic and epistemology, the masters on the middle way, philosophy of emptiness. And then in the next lines, he explains what kind of approach he took when he studied these texts. And first of all, he says that he studied all of them comprehensively. So in other words, not being satisfied with just partial knowledge or one text or one of the fields, but rather he studied all these key fields of classical Buddhist knowledge. And then even here, the comprehensiveness alone is not sufficient, because someone could have a comprehensive knowledge, but the level of knowledge can be not very detailed. Someone could have a comprehensive knowledge simply based on the study of reviewing an outline of a text. So what he is saying is that not only did he engage in a comprehensive study, but also in a detailed study. And detailed here refers to the need to not only memorize the root text, carefully study the commentaries, and then subject the commentarial explanation to critical inquiry primarily through debate. And the debate is the main medium that is used in the Tibetan monastic institutions. And in the debate, for example, sometimes the text begins with three primary outlines. The first outline is a critiquing of others' standpoints. The second outline would be presentation of one's own standpoint. And the third section would be responding to possible objections to one's own standpoints from others. So within this threefold approach of critiquing others' standpoint, presenting one's own standpoint, and responding to potential criticism and objections, you can have a much more critical appreciation of the subject you are studying. And of course, in the debating courtyard, sometimes this principle is not practiced in actual reality. You know, people may, in the course of a debate, use all sorts of clever languages to, you know, basically throwing caveats all the time, and, you know, not really getting to the bottom of the actual, you know, nitty gritty of the issues. Sometimes this can happen. In fact, one major author, Kenpo Shenka, who has written a lot of literary commentaries on many of the great Indian classics, he once told Kunalama Rinpoche, who told me that Kenpo Shenka when commenting on Tibetan commentarial literature, would say that the Tibetan commentaries give you the impression that they have dealt with the topic in a most detailed, critical manner, in a decisive fashion. But in actual reality, often they are not that decisive, because Shenga himself, Kenpo Shenga himself, relied more heavily on the Indian commentarial tradition. This said, the ideal is still there, that when you engage with the text, you do so comprehensively and in a very careful, critical process. And it is in this way, Tsongkhapa says, that he has engaged with these great Buddhist classics. So he writes that, I trained in them all in detail, and earlier we have, because of this very fact, not satisfied by a partial and rough training. So here he mentions both the comprehensiveness of his studies and also detailedness and the critical inquiry that he has engaged in. And he says, having thought about this, my goal has been good. You are very kind, O treasure of holy wisdom.
1: 다들네 캐바 수류 통에 모부이 되니 때는 배로 고치고 양다지 왜 쉬운 게 까내라 배바 좀에 양다 양도 장 다들 세매 관리야 장부 인수미 여자래.
0: So in the next stanza, Tsongkhapa explains how he has engaged in the study of the Buddhist texts, dealing with a topic of logic and epistemology. He writes, in particular, for one who sees this side, referring to ordinary beings, the one door of determining the actual reality of things is the treatises on perfect reasoning. In their difficult points, I trained repeatedly with much effort. Having thought about this, my goal has been good. You are very kind, O treasure of holy wisdom.
1: So 제가 부딪 갔으니 저것도 프리지널 레슨 뜻은 이 말이에요. 저는 젊은 시기에 가다 우세인 이후부터 또나 드러나도 와 제가 벌진 점심간다 렉셔 선전 전에 다 매드심에 렉셔래. 저들이 이미 인도산에 가다 벌진 중지 또 오시래도 와.
0: So in the next stanza, Tsongkhapa explains his study of.
1: 제가 아니 주수 미생게 속고 제거래. 속고 So, the president was a little bit of a dance. So, dance.
0: So in this next stanza, Tsongkhapa explains how he engaged in an intensive study of the classics dealing with the middle way philosophy of emptiness. So we read, although I worked with much hardship on the treatises of Sutra and Tantra, when practicing and expounding the meaning of the profound, having seen that I had not gone far beyond the kind of view that has trained in nothing and knows nothing at all, through the path of subtle reasoning, analyzing the profound, especially of the scriptural tradition of Nagarjuna, in all the essential points that bring about right view, I properly trained and cut off doubts. Having thought about this, my goal has been good. You are very kind, O treasure of holy wisdom. So here, in the Giluk, traditional kind of presentation, the study of the great Indian Buddhist classics are referred to as the study of the five treatises. So these being Perfection of Wisdom, and Middle Way Philosophy of Emptiness, Logic and Epistemology, and Abhidhamma studies, which is Phenomenology, and then the monastic ethics and monastic discipline. So these are the five main fields of classical scholarship, and of course in the Sakya tradition there is a reference to 18 major texts that are fields of study, and also there is a reference to generally 13 great classics of Indian Buddhist traditions and so on. So out of these five main fields of scholarship, Tsongkhapa is, as you can find out earlier in the previous verse, he referred to his study of logic and epistemology, pramana, and in this particular stanza, he's singling out his own study of middle way philosophy of emptiness. So what he's pointing to is that these two are the key content, the field of scholarship, and and in fact, there is a saying that epistemology and middle way philosophy are like two lions, you know, back to back, so that they are protecting, you know, guarding against all forms of threat from any direction. So they are, you know, they are in a complementary relationship. So, so with respect to these major fields of traditional Buddhist scholarship, Tsongkhapa has, of course, composed very important treatises himself. For example, on the study of professional wisdom, he wrote the classic known as the Golden Rosary, and on epistemology and logic, although he did not write actual commentaries, but he gave a lot of explanations, many of which have been written down in the form of notes. And of course on Madhyamaka philosophy, middle way philosophy of emptiness, Tsongkhapa has written extensively. So in a sense, you know, the key really is the study of perfection of wisdom, where epistemology becomes a vehicle or a medium by which you study this. In fact, the great Tibetan master Jamyang Shepa after having studied in central Tibet at the advice of the fifth Dalai Lama, returned to his native Amdo and started giving extensive lectures and teachings in Amdo, and has written extensively, particularly on the perfection of wisdom studies. So another scholar approached Jamyang Shepa and said that, you know, people say that you are a great scholar, learned it in all the, you know, classical Buddhist fields of scholarship, but it seems you have mainly written on perfection of wisdom. Why is it that? Why haven't you written on other fields of Buddhist studies? And Jamyang Shepa said, well, you know, all the other fields are in some sense various aspects of the perfection of wisdom. For example, perfection of wisdom is the heart of the Buddhist knowledge, and logic and epistemology is a language. It's a kind of a medium through which you can study and disseminate it. And the philosophy, the middle way philosophy of emptiness, is the philosophical standpoint of professional wisdom. And phenomenology, Abhidharma, actually describes the various levels of realization and experience that you can gain through the practice of professional wisdom. And ethics and monastic discipline basically presents the precepts of the teaching on professional wisdom. So the heart is the professional wisdom teachings. And so this reminds me of a Mongolian teacher who was very learned in the professional wisdom studies. And he in fact once said that, you know, although people talk, you know, highly of the fame of the three monastic universities, Sera, Drepung and Ganden, but in actual fact, you know, it is Drepung that deserves all this reputation. And, you know, when we speak of Drepung, it is in fact Gomang College that deserves the credit. That's his own college. And then when you speak of the reputation of Gomang, it is actually the house of Hamtong, which is one of the subsections of Gomang College where he belonged. He said, that deserves the reputation. And if you go further, the reputation of Hamdong is because of this sub-household within that Kamzen, Churpa. And then finally, Mizen. If you...
2: Mizen.
0: It is basically the native. It's a small household that represents his own native. And then even there, if you look carefully, the reputation finally comes down to me because I'm the scholar.
2: 제가 부딪 나서 누가 저도 디퍼지에 사드래.
0: So similarly, although we speak of the five main treatises, you know, the key where everything converges and settles down is the professional wisdom.
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0: So in the next stanza, Tsongkhapa is explaining how he engaged in the study of Tantra, Vajrayana. He was a great admirer of the Vajrayana path and also expended a lot of time and energy in the deeper understanding of these teachings. And so he writes here, in progressing to complete Buddhahood, the profound Vajraya vehicle and the perfection vehicle are the two varieties, secret mantra versus the perfections, is said to be the vastly superior. So Tsongkhapa is acknowledging the widespread understanding that of these two vehicles, Sutra and Vajrayana, there is a recognition that the Vajrayana, the vehicle of the Vajra, is superior. And even in the West, now these days, everybody knows that Vajrayana as the swift path to Enlightenment are the two varieties, secret mantra versus the perfections, is said to be the vastly superior. So Tsongkhapa is acknowledging the widespread understanding that of these two vehicles, Sutra and Vajrayana, there is a recognition that the Vajrayana, the vehicle of the Vajra, is superior. And even in the West, now these days, everybody knows that Vajrayana as the swift path to enlightenment. It's already, Vajrayana has established a reputation.

the, as the swift path, as the superior path. And then Tsongkhapa is kind of making a slight criticism of others. He says that everywhere renown as likens, like sun versus moon, accepting those words as statements of truth. If those holding the burden of mastery do not search about what the profound vehicle is like. So he says those who, while continually, you know, sort of citing this statement that Vajrayana is like the sun compared to a moon and it's the supreme vehicle, but yet do not make any efforts to really understand what it is. He says that, and if such as these are moreover intelligent, how could anyone else be of dull faculties? So in other words, he's saying that if these people can be described as intelligent ones, then how can, whom shall we call someone with a dull faculty? So in other words, he's saying these people who, despite making such claim, do not actually study the Vajrayana text and searches for the path, they are not truly intelligent ones. And then he writes, alas, that the very difficult to meet, unexcelled path like this be cast away without care is amazing. Because of just that, the conqueror's supreme vehicle, the Vajra vehicle, more rare than the Buddha's, the profound treasure of the two accomplishments. So here, accomplishments, he's referring to the mundane level of accomplishments and the supramundane accomplishment of Buddhahood. So these are the two accomplishments, the two siddhis. I entered and trained in for a long time with much effort. Having thought about this, my goal has been good. You are very kind, O treasure of holy wisdom.

0: sare. 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This any deva legitimate the same costume said some guy are legitimate well jump should say the one the garden show which you can bet tell 당고 자신 마음도 펴봤어요. 급히 당고 다 중지다 장바인 송샤.
1: So in the next four stanzas, Tsongkhapa is explaining how he engaged in the study of the text pertaining to the four classes of Vajrayana teachings. So in the first one, we read, without knowing the methods of the path of the three lower tantra sets, even if one has decided that the highest yoga tantra was the best of all the tantras, it would be no more than an assertion. Having seen that well, I familiarized at length with the general and the particular tantric sets of the three families of action tantra. So he lists these as Samaya Guya Tantra, secret, general secret tantra, and Susiddhi, well accomplished tantra, and Sabahu Parituccha, request by Sabahu, and Dhaniyotara. Having thought about this, my goal has been good. You are very kind, O treasure of holy wisdom. So in these, in this particular class of tantra, the action tantra, the three main sets of tantra are the key families. And they have different subject matters. For example, in the secret general tantra, there's a lot of explanation of the various mandalas. And in the Susiddhi tantra, the well accomplished, there's a lot of explanation of the various meditative states that pertain to these mandalas and so on. But the key practice in the action tantra is what is described as the meditative yogis of sign, yogis with yoga, with sign and without signs. And then in this next line, he speaks about his study of the performance tantra, charya tantra. So we read of the second set of tantras, the performance tantras. The principle is Vairochana Adhisambodhi. By training in it, I created excellent certainty about what is the sphere of the performance tantra. Having thought about this, my goal has been good. You are very kind, O treasure of holy wisdom. And then in the next stanza we read of the third set of tantras, the yoga tantras. The principle is the glorious tattva samgraha. By training in the explanatory tantra, Vajrashekara, and so forth, I experienced the festival of the yoga tantras. Having thought about this, my goal has been good. You are very kind, O treasure of holy wisdom. So, one of the unique aspects of the Yoga Tantra teachings is taking body, speech, mind, and action as the basis of purification. And then the yoga with sign and yoga without signs are employed as the main meditative practices to purify all the aspects of our body, speech, mind, and as well as action as well. And the one of the important points Tsongkhapa is also making here is that in contrast to the highest yoga class, in the first three levels of Tantra, all the presentations of the path is premised upon the gross levels of mind, just as in the case of sutras. So all the presentations of the path and the cultivation of the path really takes place on the gross levels of our ordinary mind. And if you look at the different traditions of Buddhism across the world, we will see that the many teachings of the first three levels of Tantra can be found in other traditions other than Tibetan. For example, you find in the Chinese tradition there's a Vajrayana teachings. For example, there's those teachings that deal with Vairochana Tantra, that those teachings that deal with Avalokiteshvara Tantra. So you see these teachings and practices in China, Korea, and Japan as well. And then in the next stanza, Tsongkhapa talks about his studies of the highest yoga class of Tantra, where we read, for the fourth, Anuttara Yoga, renowned as sun and moon-like among the masters of the superior land, of the father Tantra such as Guhyasamaja, and the Yogini Tantra such as Hevajra and Samvara, I trained in the root Tantras and the explanatory Tantras. And so he talks about his study of both father Tantras and mother Tantras, not only the root Tantras, but also the explanatory Tantras and the subsequent Tantras and so on. And then he also talks about the study of Kalachakra Tantra, whose presentation, style of presentation is very different from the other highest yoga class. So he writes, differing in tradition from the explanation of other sutras and tantras, I trained in Kalachakra on the basis of the explanatory commentary, Vimala Prabha, the stainless light. So he says that he studied Kalachakra Tantra with the aid of Vimala Prabha, the stainless light commentary. And then he writes, having thought about this, my goal has been good. You are very kind, O treasure of holy wisdom. And so we read, first, in the beginning, the period of searching for vast and extensive learning. So this is the first part of his autobiographical song.
2: 马上就到全年入到十个人呢到兄弟这样的节目是个农民党的心情兄弟的派的都想出呢要有的当阿瓜里啊节目是个在这边开发出那都杀进红木之中拿到来哎呢阿瓜的要啥要的普通的要啥要的那的地可是节目是个农民什么的不要的
1: So, for those of us who are serious in our understanding of the Buddhist path and also wanting to engage in a serious practice, it would be helpful to take the example of Tsongkhapa's life and try to find a way of studying the text that he's referring to. And with respect to the study of Tantra, there are the writings of the great Satchapa masters, particularly the first three Satchapa patriarchs, have contained good explanations on Tantra, and Putin's writings are extensive on Tantra, and also Tsongkhapa wrote his great treatise on the stages of the path of secret mantra, Vajrayana, which is also a very good resource for the study. So we will leave here today.
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2: So today we won't have any preliminary chanting. When we speak of spirituality, the Sanskrit term that is being translated as spirituality or religion is dharma, and the Tibetan equivalent is chö. And etymologically, the Sanskrit term dharma has a connotation of sustaining something or upholding something. Therefore, the term has a connotation of being protecting from something. And so what the idea, the essence of the notion of spirituality is to protect the individual from suffering, giving freedom from suffering. So built into the very etymology of the term dharma is that notion of, you know, providing freedom or protection from suffering. And the Tibetan term chö has the connotation of changing or transformation. And this, I think, is very beautiful, because what is being implied in the very notion of spirituality is the idea that the individual is being transformed from, you know, at the level of one's mind, thoughts and emotions, from the factors and the conditions that give rise to suffering, from an undisciplined, untamed state of mind to a tamed, disciplined state of mind. So this notion of transformation is built in the very etymology of the Tibetan term chö, which I think is helpful to reflect upon.
1: Yawar Koya,